0: writings, we will try to make it very plain that one must fear God and keep his commandments, for this is the whole duty of man.
1: And Solomon reigned in Jerusalem 40 years, and he slept with his fathers and was buried in the city of David his father. And Rehoboam his son reigned in his stead.
2: I am Rehoboam, son of Solomon. I am now king of Israel. You are come here to Shechem to proclaim and crown me as your king. I shall be a good king, doing at all times the will of you, my people. Therefore, if there is anything that my father, King Solomon, did that you want changed, send a delegation and I shall consider the matter. Your name, I believe, is Jeroboam.
3: It is, Your Majesty.
2: You led a revolt against my father and fled to Egypt.
3: Well, yes, Your Majesty. But the people of Israel sent for me, and I come before you representing them. They asked me to say unto thee, O king, thy father made our yoke grievous. Now therefore make thou the grievous service and the yoke lighter, and we will serve thee all the days of thy life.
2: That's a fair enough request. Just give me 3 days to consider it. Come again at the end of 3 days, and I will give you my answer.
3: Thank you, Your Majesty. Long live the king.
2: Scribe, send for the wise men and elders who served under Solomon my father. I would consult with them. You all heard the request of the people to lighten the yoke of taxes and forced labor. Well, what say you? How should I answer the people?
4: We have considered the matter very carefully, Your Majesty. If thou wish indeed to serve them as their king, then speak good words to them. Reduce their taxes, lighten their burdens, and they will serve you forever.
2: Thank you. You may be excused.
4: Yes.
2: Scribe, I want you to bring before me all the young men of my court, especially the ones I've been brought up with, and that have a young viewpoint in matters of state. You are young men. So am I. The older generation is out of step, out of date. What say you about the request of Israel to lighten their tax and lessen their yoke of allegiance to the crown?
5: O king, thou art ruler, thy word is law. Make them understand from the beginning that you will tolerate no interference with your personal wishes.
2: I am king, am I not?
5: You are supreme, my lord.
2: Your advice is good. I shall give each of you positions of trust and responsibility. You may go.
6: Long live the king! Long live the king!
7: The 3 days are up, O king. We are gathered for your answer. Will you make the grievous service of thy father and the heavy yoke he put upon us lighter? If so, we will serve thee forever.
2: You say that Solomon, my father, placed a heavy burden of taxes upon you so that he could live in ease and luxury. These things are true. But know this, Israel, my father did make your yoke heavy. I will add to your yoke. My father chastised you with whips. I will chastise you with scorpions.
7: Silence! Silence! People of the northern 10 tribes, I wish to remind you that there has long been enmity and strife between the tribes of the north and the tribes of Judah and Benjamin. I see no alternative than to separate the north from the south. We of the northern tribes will go our own way, have our own king, independent of the south. Therefore, people of the northern tribes, go to your home and choose you a king. As for you, Rehoboam, son of Solomon, we will have no part in your house. Go your way, rule your own tribes.
1: And when Rehoboam, son of Solomon, was returned to Jerusalem,
8: He assembled 160,000 chosen warriors to fight against Jeroboam and the 10 northern tribes to bring them under his rule.
9: O king, I am Shemaiah, prophet of God. He appeared unto me and ordered me to say these words unto thee. Ye shall not go and fight against your brethren, the children of Israel. Return every man to his own home, for this war will not be blessed.
8: And the 160,000 warriors returned each man to his own home. And there was peace between Jeroboam, king of Israel, and Rehoboam, king of Judah.
3: There is peace between Rehoboam and myself, but peace can only be maintained when we are prepared for war. Scribe, I want all frontiers heavily fortified and guarded against invasion. But the main danger to the welfare of Israel is Solomon's temple in Jerusalem.
2: Solomon's temple in Jerusalem, your majesty? A threat to Israel?
3: As long as Solomon's temple is considered the abode of God and our people go there regularly to worship, yes. Our people will mingle with the people of Judah. Their hearts might again be drawn together, and the kingdom once more be united. This I must avoid at all costs.
2: Your majesty, I suggest a council of the young men of your court. Their counsel has always been good.
3: Excellent suggestion, scribe. Call them together at once.
5: The answer, Your Majesty, to keeping the two peoples apart is to establish a place of worship right here in Israel. Erect idols, establish special days of feast, celebration, make them so attractive that the people will prefer to worship at your shrine rather than at Solomon's temple.
8: And thus it came about that the kingdom of Israel was divided into two kingdoms. They had forsaken the God of Israel and worshipped idols. Would complete calamity be their ultimate destiny? Or would they awaken to their sinful condition, repent, and be forgiven?
10: I will not long suffer the sins of my people.

0: members of my court, I'm going to humble myself. I admit that the beginning of my reign was wicked and evil. I forsook God. I hope that I have profited by that sad experience. Fortified cities, a large, well-trained army, such things are not the secret of a successful reign. Rather, it is in recognizing God as the supreme ruler. Henceforth, I shall rule Judah in the fear of the Lord. Just a minute, please. I have just one more thing to say. Jeroboam, king of the 10 tribes to the north, has established shrines of golden calves at which his people worship. We know that worshippers of the true God will still come here to Jerusalem to worship. Many of the tribe of Levi, designated by Moses as the priests of Israel, have refused to officiate at Jeroboam's shrines. Consequently, they are flocking here to Jerusalem by the hundreds. By continuing to do the will of God and by worshiping him, we will show these people from the north that we are the true Israel, and soon all 12 tribes will again be united into one strong nation.
1: For 3 years, Judah prospered and was blessed. Rehoboam, the son of Solomon, was strong. For 3 years, he and his people walked in the ways of David and Solomon.
2: Rehoboam, my husband and king, lovest thou me?
0: What a question to ask. Of course I love you. You're my wife.
2: But how much do you love me?
0: I loved you enough to marry you. I still do, in fact.
2: How can I be sure you didn't marry me just to make an alliance of blood with my father?
0: You want me to prove my love?
2: Will you?
0: What is it you want?
2: I'm a long way from home, my lord. I'm lonesome for some of the things I've had since childhood.
0: Such as?
2: Such as, I miss the gods of my father. For my sake, if you love me, erect a high place to my god that I may worship at his shrine. Please.
0: Well, I can't force you to give up your god and worship mine, so...

0: Judah and Benjamin. I want to make my name feared and respected by all nations.
1: Have you decided which cities you want to fortify for your majesty?
0: That is one of the things I want us as a group to discuss. Now, there are 28 of you. If Abijah acts as chief and overseer, that leaves 27. And I want each one to be responsible for the fortification of one city.
2: Maybe later, if all goes well, we can branch out and each be responsible for two cities.
0: Oh, excellent! Excellent! Now, what do you think of this?
2: Oh, no.
3: Your Majesty, Abijah wishes an audience with you.
0: To report on the fortification project, I presume. Yes, send him in.
2: Your Majesty, I think you'll be very pleased with our success in fortifying the cities throughout all of Judah. Your name is becoming known even unto Egypt. Here on this map, I've marked which ones have been completed and which ones we may wish to include in the next step.
0: Yes. Oh, yes. Good. Very good. Now this... Well, now, I am quite pleased with my success. I have dispersed my children as military chiefs throughout Judah and Benjamin, and I can see I have a secure kingdom. Oh, I'm a pretty wise king, if I do say so myself. Maybe I should build a temple to the sun that my wife Maholath has been begging for.
3: Little by little, Rehoboam gave way to inherited weaknesses. He failed to give God credit for his success, and finally threw his influence wholly on the side of idolatry. He forsook the law of God, and all Israel followed him. In the fifth year of the reign of Rehoboam, Shishak, king of Egypt, gathered together a huge army and marched against Judah.
4: Yeah, we haven't a chance against them, Your Majesty.
0: Well, surely they can't take our fortified cities.
4: They've already taken them, Your Majesty, easily, and even now approach Jerusalem.
0: Oh, what am I to do?
4: Your Majesty, in the antechamber await the elders of the tribes to see you, and with them is Shemaiah the prophet.
0: Well, show them in, show them in.
5: His Majesty the King grants an audience. You may approach the throne.
6: Lord,
0: tell me, and quickly, what the Lord hath to say about this invasion by the Egyptian king. Can he be stopped?
6: Thus saith the Lord to you, Rehoboam. Ye have forsaken me, and therefore have I permitted the king of Egypt, even Shishak, to invade your land and do unto thee what seemeth good to him.
0: Because I forsook God and worshipped idols?
6: Because of your many sins.
0: Oh. I have sinned, and the Lord God of Israel is holy and righteous. His will be done.
3: The king and the princes of Judah humbled themselves before God, and the people prayed and forsook their evil ways. Then came the word of God again to Rehoboam through Shemaiah the prophet.
6: O king, the word of God came again unto me, saying, because the people of Judah have humbled themselves, therefore I will not destroy them, but will grant a measure of deliverance. Nevertheless, they shall be Shishak's servants, so they may know that if my commandments are not obeyed, the penalties of disobedience are sure.
0: Then God will not stop Shishak from invading Jerusalem?
6: No, Your Majesty. You forsook God. You led the people to forsake God. Israel must pay the penalty for her evil ways. Sometimes God delays the penalty for sin, but sooner or later the penalty must be paid.
0: A few short years ago, my father Solomon built that temple and placed the holy vessels therein. I cannot bear to look at what is happening now. The Egyptians are ransacking the temple, carrying away the gold and silver and precious stones. Oh, all of this, the result of my disobedience to God's just and

0: my dear husband and lord, I like the new temple. It's beautiful, and the golden image is gorgeous.
1: It is, isn't it? Well, perhaps now I can persuade the people to worship at this shrine instead of going to Jerusalem.
0: Yes.
1: That is why I volunteered to dedicate this particular altar and image.
2: Everything is ready, Your Majesty, Jeroboam, King of Israel.
0: Quiet the people, and His Majesty will begin the dedication ceremony.
2: Silence! Silence! His Majesty and Honorary High Priest will begin the dedication of this altar to our God.
3: O altar, altar, thus saith the Lord, behold, a child shall be born unto the house of David, Josiah by name. And upon thee, O altar, shall he offer the false priests that now burn incense upon thy stones, and men's bones shall he burn upon the altar.
1: Who are you? What are you saying?
3: I am sent by God to deliver this message to thee and thy people.
1: Well, I never saw you before, and I think I'm acquainted with all the prophets in Israel, so I doubt that you're who you claim to be.
3: I will give you a sign.
1: Very well, a sign. And if the sign comes to pass, then I shall believe your words.
3: Behold, Jeroboam, king of Israel, this is the sign which the Lord hath spoken. This day shall this very altar be rent in two, and the ashes thereof shall be poured out.
1: I don't believe it, not a word of it. Slave, get that impostor, get him. I'll have him slain as a traitor to the crown.
4: Oh, my hand, it's withered, paralyzed. Can't move it.
3: Look, O king! The sign has come to pass. The altar is rent, and the ashes thereof are upon the ground.
1: Thou art truly a prophet of God. I pray thee, entreat now the face of the Lord thy God, and plead that my hand be restored unto me again.
3: O God of Israel, Lord of the universe, creator of all things, thy servant cometh to thee with a request from Jeroboam, whom thou hast chosen to be king over Israel. I beseech thee, O Lord, heal his hand that it be as before. I pray thee, O Lord, also to heal him from the disease of sin. Cleanse him that he may rightly represent thee before the people of Israel, and judge them according to thy holy will. Thy name, O Lord, be forever glorified and praised. Amen.
1: My hand, I can move it. It's well.
5: A miracle.
0: The God of Israel is a miracle-working God.
1: Thou art truly a man of God. I beg to be forgiven for doubting you. And now, man of God, come home with me and refresh yourself. Rest a spell, and I will give thee a reward.
3: O king, if you were to give me half of your kingdom, I would not go with thee. Neither would I eat bread nor drink water in this place. For the Lord God charged me, saying, eat no bread, nor drink water, nor turn aside from the path thou camest.
1: As you wish, man of God.
3: I bid thee farewell, Jeroboam, king of Israel, and I admonish thee to remember always the lesson you have learned this day. The Lord God of Israel is a just, a merciful, and a loving God. His way is right. His will is perfect. His laws are unchangeable and indestructible. To obey them is life eternal. To disobey is everlasting death. Therefore, O king, walk in the ways of the Lord, and thy crown shall be made sure. Thy house shall rule Israel forever. Farewell, O king.
1: Farewell.
0: Are you going to let him get away with that?
1: With what, my dear?
0: Putting you in the wrong, destroying the altar.
1: Well, it was a sign, a miracle.
0: A sign? A miracle? Huh, it was trickery. Clever? Oh, yes, very clever, but trickery nonetheless. I demand that the altar be repaired immediately and dedicated as planned. Well, are you going to let a stranger appear like that and tell you what to do and then disappear? You're the king. You tell people what to do. Your word is law.
1: Yes, my queen, you are right. I will permit no man to dictate to me. I shall have the altar rebuilt at once, and the ceremony shall proceed as planned.
6: The
5: Jeroboam learned not the lesson God desired him to learn. And Jeroboam turned not from his evil ways, but again made altars and golden images, and appointed the lowest of the people as priests to serve in the high places. The king himself, even Jeroboam, served as priest. And this thing became sin unto the house of Jeroboam, even to cut it off and to destroy it from off the face of the earth.
6: You've been listening to The Bible in Living Sound on 3ABN Radio. 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
2: Hi, boys and girls, this is Uncle Dan.
3: And I'm Aunt Carol. Welcome, everyone.
2: Today we have two thrilling stories for you.
3: Many children have told us that these two particular stories are among their all-time favorites.
2: The first is called Maggie and the Yellow Dogs.
4: Many years ago in the country of Scotland, there lived a little girl named Maggie MacLeod. Maggie didn't have any brothers or sisters. In fact, she didn't have a mother either, for her mother had died when Maggie was born. But she did have a very special someone, her daddy, whom she loved so very, very much. Now, Maggie's daddy was a soldier, and everyone except Maggie called him Sergeant MacLeod. One day, Sergeant MacLeod and his regiment received orders to report for duty at Fort Tamashaki. And since little Maggie had no other family than her daddy, it was decided that she would go with him. Now, Fort Tamashaki was not in Scotland, but in faraway Africa. How very different from the little white cottage in Scotland was Maggie's new home. For the walls were of mud brick, and the thatched roof made from the tall elephant grass that grew on the plains. All the houses in the fort were exactly alike and formed a circle around the court, which was the soldiers' parade ground. Around the circle of houses was built a high wall with one large gate where a guard was always on duty. During the first days that Maggie was in the fort, she did not have much time to think of what lay beyond this wall, for she was busy making the little house look like the home back in Scotland. Even though she was just a little girl, 8 years old, she was a clever housekeeper, scouring the pans and making them shine, polishing the knives and spoons until they glistened. She could make porridge, of which her father was very fond, and darn his socks quite neatly. One day...
5: There. Now, silverware, napkin, everything's ready for Daddy. If only I had some bluebells and lilies for the table, like we had in Scotland. Maybe I could take a little walk outside the fort and find some flowers. Oh, but the guard, he would never let me go outside the fort. Maybe he'll just let me take a little walk. Anyway, it won't hurt to ask. I better wear my sunbonnet. I don't want any more freckles. Bobby's on guard today. Looks like he's fallen asleep. Poor man. It's so hot out here in the sun. I shan't bother him. He looks so tired.
4: So Maggie slipped quietly by the sentinel. And when she was once outside in the tall grass, she forgot that this was not Scotland. She almost thought she was back home, free to run and play in the Scottish meadow. But the African sun was hot and burned Maggie's neck and little bare arms.
5: My, I didn't know it was so hot out here. I must find some shade. Look at all those beautiful tall trees over there.
4: And when Maggie reached the large clump of acacia trees near the fort, she found that beyond them lay a beautiful green forest. It was the jungle. But Maggie did not know that. Maggie did find flowers. Beautiful, brilliant colored flowers, so different from the lilies and bluebells of Scotland. What would she find if she wandered a little farther along in the woods?
5: I'm not afraid. Daddy used to let me go out in the wild land at home to pick flowers, and I wasn't afraid at all. Oh, these flowers are so lovely. I wonder if Daddy knows what kind they are. There must be even more beautiful flowers further in the woods. How will I find my way back to the fort, though? I know, I must mark my trail. But what shall I use? Oh, I'll use some of these little white pebbles. There, I'll put them in my apron pockets and drop them along the way. Then I'll be able to find my way back without any trouble.
4: Maggie did not want to turn back, for the farther she went, the more charming the woods became. She found even more flowers, scarlet ones, yellow and orange ones. She thought it must be like heaven itself. And all the time she was going deeper and deeper into the jungle. Some of the time she remembered to drop pebbles, and at other times she forgot. By now the rays of the sun were shut out by the heavy green foliage, and it was dark and cool. To Maggie, though, it was the most marvelous place she'd ever been, never dreaming at all that she was wandering deep into the jungle, for the jungle was full of terrors. She had heard her father and the soldiers tell about that dreadful place. There lurked the terrible man-eater, and there the stealthy leopard crept, looking for its prey. And there from the trees hung the great python, and under the leaves the deadly viper lay in wait for those who might pass by. There walked the hideous gorilla, and there the baboon armies waged war, and 100 other fearsome things were told of the jungle.
5: My, it's getting harder to walk. All these vines and branches. Oh, what's that? Oh, a beautiful pool of water. And it's so clear and still. Maybe if I can climb on that big flat rock, I can get a better look. Ooh, it's just like a mirror. I can see myself. Oh, dear. I almost fell. I better be careful. Oh, no. I dropped my sunbonnet. Now I lost all my beautiful flowers. There they are, on that rock sticking out of the pool. Maybe if I scooch down on my tummy and stretch out my hand. Oh, that won't work. I might really fall in. I know. I'll find a big stick. Then maybe I can reach. It's getting dark. I better hurry home. Daddy might worry.
4: So Maggie started back. But the stones in the riverbed were moist and slippery. Vines tangled around her feet, and when she tried to hurry, she found she couldn't. Oh, it was so much harder getting out of the jungle than it was getting in. Besides, it was becoming very dark, and she could scarcely see her way. Things did not look familiar to her, and soon she knew she was lost and could not find her way home.
5: What shall I do? I'm terribly afraid. I know. I'll go back to the big black pool and wait. Daddy will come. Yes, he'll find me there. Oh, the cool water feels so good to my feet. They're tired from so much walking. Now, I'll just climb up on the rock and wait for Dad. It's so dark. I can't even see my sunbonnet over there. I'm all alone. No, I'm not all alone. Jesus will be with me. I think I better talk to him. Dear Jesus, I'm all alone here in this big woods, and it's so dark. I didn't mean to get lost. I just wanted to pick some flowers for Daddy. I'm afraid, dear Jesus. Please send your angels to be with me, and help Daddy to be able to find me soon.
4: As Maggie sat hunched up on the damp, cold rock, She could hear strange cries and calls coming from the woods that seemed to be full of moving, creeping things. By now, the moon had risen high over the jungle, sending down little shafts of eerie light that were reflected in the pool. And Daddy had not come yet. But Maggie knew he would. While she waited, Jesus would be with her. When Sergeant McLeod came home that evening and discovered Maggie was not there, he was not unduly alarmed. He knew she spent as much time as she could with the Browns' baby next door. He'd not call her until he had eaten his supper. Oh, how hungry he was after his long day's work, and how delighted he was to find the porridge Maggie had prepared for him. Sergeant McLeod finished his supper and cleared off the table. Still, Maggie had not come home.
6: She's probably all right, but I'd better check to be certain.
7: Oh, hello, Sergeant McLeod. Won't you come in?
6: No, thank you, Anne. I just stopped by to see if Maggie's here.
7: Maggie? Why, no, Sergeant McLeod. I haven't seen her since this morning. She wanted to play with the baby, but he's cutting his teeth and quite cross. So I suggested she come over later, after his nap. But for some reason, she didn't come back.
6: Well, that's strange. She left me some supper, but has not come in yet. And now that it's getting dark, I'm beginning to be concerned.
7: Oh, dear. We'd better check with all the other houses. Jim's with the baby. I'll help you.
6: All right. I'll take the houses on this side of the circle. You check the other side. You didn't find her either.
7: No, no one has seen her.
6: That's strange. Anne, she's got to be around here somewhere.
7: Well, I don't know, Sergeant McLeod, but one of the wives thought she saw Maggie walking towards the gate early this afternoon. She was wearing her sunbonnet. Perhaps she was just going to visit with Rob at the gate. You know how she likes to chat with him and...
6: Thanks, Anne. I'll check with him immediately. Rob! Have you seen Maggie today? Did she come to the gate?
8: Maggie? Why, no, sir. I've not seen her at all, Sergeant McLeod.
6: Are you absolutely sure, Rob? We've searched the entire village. She's nowhere to be found. Could she have slipped by without your noticing?
8: Why, no, sir. I've been right here all day. Oh, sir.
6: Eh?
8: I did doze off this afternoon for a while. I'm not used to this hot African sun. Once I thought I heard a singing. I looked around, but I didn't see anyone. Not anyone. Oh, sir, I'm dreadfully ashamed.
6: Oh, she must have already been in the tall grass and wandered off into the jungle. Rob, get some of the men, as many as possible, and torches. We'll need torches. Now hurry. We haven't got a minute to lose.
8: Yes, sir.
6: All right, men. Now listen carefully. You all know the risk we're taking by going into the jungle at night. I pray God's protection on all of us, and especially his care over little Maggie, wherever she may be. I hope it's not too late. Now, men, you all have torches. Be on the lookout for anything that Maggie may have dropped along the way.
4: Cheery, light-hearted little Maggie was loved by all the soldiers who ventured into the dark jungle with Sergeant McLeod that night. By careful searching, they found flowers that she had broken off, and here and there a few white pebbles she had dropped along the way.
9: We'll never find her, not in this dark jungle.
10: By now, she must surely have fallen prey to some wild beast.
9: We've been out here for hours. I think it's hopeless. We might as well turn back.
10: Oh, but the poor sergeant. I have never seen him so distraught. Maggie means everything to him. That's why we must keep looking.
9: I suppose you're right, for his sake. Even if the chances of finding her are slim.
10: We've got to keep going.
4: So hour after hour, they pushed on through the tangle of trees and vines, sometimes losing the trail altogether, then coming back to it.
8: Sir, a water pool.
9: Look, what's that?
6: Bring the torches in closer, men.
8: It's Maggie's little sunbonnet.
6: Oh, dear God, no. My Maggie has drowned in the pool.
8: Oh, she's dead. Oh, it's my fault, my fault.
11: Look. Look, men. Lion tracks. All around the pool.
5: Daddy.
11: Hold the torches higher. Higher. Look, Sergeant. Over there on that rock.
6: Where?
11: Over to the left, sir. On that large, flat rock.
5: Oh, Daddy. I knew it'd come and find me.
8: Oh, my baby. My little girl.
5: It's been such a long, long time. I got so tired and lonesome, Daddy.
8: My poor darling. You must have been so frightened.
5: I was for a little while, Daddy. But I prayed to Jesus. I knew he would take care of me until you came. At first, I was just a little bit lonesome. But after a while, the big yellow dogs came. And I wasn't lonesome after that. They were sort of company.
12: Big yellow dogs?
8: Oh, they must be lions. It's unbelievable.
5: And Daddy, they were such nice dogs. They came and rubbed their noses on my face. So friendly-like. And then they went away.
8: Oh, thank God. It's a miracle.
4: Reverently, those rough soldiers took off their hats and bowed their heads, for they knew that Maggie's yellow dogs were lions, and God had surely heard a little girl's prayer by sending his angels to close the lions' mouths.
2: Wow, Aunt Carol, that was quite a story. Just imagine being surrounded by lions and not being hurt.
3: Well, Uncle Dan, there are times when God protects us in special circumstances. Of course, we should always do everything we can to stay safe. It wouldn't be a good idea, for example, to put our hands inside the lion's cage at the zoo.
2: True, and it wouldn't be a good idea to hand feed a grizzly bear either.
3: That's for sure.
2: However, Aunt Carol, just imagine you were surrounded by 10 lions, 4 tigers, 3 grizzly bears, and 4 leopards. What would you be doing?
3: Well, that's so unlikely. It's very hard to imagine, but I guess I'd be shaking in my boots and praying real hard. What would you be doing?
2: Why, that's easy. I'd be riding a merry-go-round.
3: Oh, Uncle Dan, you snuck in a riddle. I can't believe it. Good grief.
2: Well, boys and girls, I think now's a good time to start our second story, Gunga and the Tiger.
4: Gunga was a little orphan boy, yet he thought himself lucky. For he had been taken in by the white doctor and his wife to live with them on their large estate. The Mem Sahib, that's what Gunga called the doctor's wife, had been very kind to him. She had taught him about Jesus and his love for even a little boy like Gunga. Gunga loved the Mem Sahib very much, and he adored her little baby, Arthur, and spent many happy hours playing with him. Now Mem Sahib had given Gunga a flute, and had taught him how to play many lovely melodies. And sometimes she would accompany him on the piano. Oh, this had been heaven for Gunga. But today the large estate was almost empty, for the men had gone on a tiger hunt. The nearby village had been annoyed lately by the visits of a terrible man-eater. The villagers were filled with terror and had begged the white doctor to come and help them kill the enemy. But Gunga had been left at home with the women and the old gardener, Hooty, since he was too small to go on the tiger hunt. He would only be in the way, they had said.
9: Ah, my Gunga, why are those eyes of yours so sad today? Ah, and where's your flute? One never sees Gunga without his flute.
5: Yes, old Hooty, I am sad. Oh, you'd laugh at me if I told you.
9: Why, you really are unhappy, aren't you? I didn't mean to tease you. Now tell me, what's troubling you?
5: Well, I am sad because I am not a man. I must stay home with the women instead of going on the tiger hunt.
9: I too must stay home with the women. I guess that is a lot of the very young and the very old. But never fear, Ganga. You will be a man soon enough.
5: It won't be soon enough for me.
9: Well, why don't you play with the baby, Arthur?
5: Well, because Nurse Bilgi was cross. She said I must get out of the way.
9: And the Memsahib?
5: She is sick with a headache and cannot be disturbed.
9: Well, then, Ganga, you must play your flute. Maybe you can even hunt the tiger with your flute.
5: How you tease again.
9: Yes, maybe a little. But the terrible tiger really would not like your flute playing, Ganga.
5: You still make fun of me.
9: No, no, no, Ganga. The tiger's eardrums are very tender. He would not like the high, piercing notes of the flute. So go play your flute, young Ganga, and don't feel sad that you are not a man yet. For once you are a man, you won't have long to wait before you are an old man.
4: Before long, the afternoon sun had slipped down behind the thickly wooded hills to the west. The garden was even now getting dusk, for darkness falls quickly in the tropics. Ganga was thinking of his flute.
5: It is cooler now. Perhaps Mam Sahib's headache is gone, and she'll play for me on the piano. Or maybe she'll let me play with little Arthur. First, though, I'll go and get my flute. Now I shall take my flute and go to the Mem Sahib's room. I must be very quiet when I walk by the servants' rooms. If any of those cross servant girls see me, they will chase me right away. I shall be as quiet as a cat. Aha! Not one of those silly girls saw me. I fooled them for once. Now to see if the Mem Sahib's in her room. Mem Sahib! Mem Sahib! It is your Ganga. I want that we may make music with a flute and piano. Please, Mem Sahib. Mem Sahib? Oh, she is not here. She must be down the hall in Baby Arthur's room. The door is open.
4: Ganga walked down the long hall to little Arthur's room. When he reached the threshold, he stopped short, for what he saw froze him with horror. There on the veranda before the open windows crouched the huge form of a tiger. It was the man-eater. No other would have dared come so far into the white man's dwelling. The tail of the huge cat was lashing back and forth, and its fiery green eyes were fixed on something across the room. It was Baby Arthur's white crib. And Gunga's eyes, following the tiger's, saw little Arthur waving his arms and legs and cooing happily. And kneeling with her arms around little Arthur was Mem Sahib herself, face pale and tense, eyes fixed upon the tiger. Her lips moved soundlessly, and Ganga knew she was praying. And at the foot of the bed on the floor lay Nurse Bilgi, all crumpled in a heap, for she had fainted. At that moment, all the braveness that lay locked in Gunga's heart was aroused.
5: The tiger is going to spring. I must save dear Mem Sahib and Baby Arthur. Oh, help me, dear Jesus.
4: Then brave Gunga rushed in between them and the tiger. He waved his flute above his head. The tawny tiger took his eyes from the women and the child and looked angrily at this intruder.
5: Hootie said that the tiger wouldn't like my flute.
4: Instantly, the flute was at his mouth. and the shrill, weird, piercing notes of a native Indian air filled the room. The tiger rose up snarling in rage. Its hair bristled upon its back. But Gunga kept his eyes upon the animal unwaveringly. The tiger took a step backward. Gunga cautiously took a step forward toward the animal. Then the tiger took another step backward, and Gunga followed. What a queer, solemn march that was. Backward, backward went the tiger, down the walk, through the garden, out through the gate, and over the white, dusty road that led to the mango grove. And Gunga was steadily following, blowing his flute, keeping his brown eyes always on the cruel green ones. Every time the tiger stepped, Gunga stepped. Soon they would reach the grove, and Gunga thought,
13: "My mouth is so hot and dry. Soon I will not be able to play another note. Then the tiger will spring on me. There is no way I can escape. But I am so glad that little Arthur and Mem Sahib are safe."
4: Then suddenly, the tiger, snarling, leaped into the air and dropped dead at Gunga's feet. And Gunga, too, fell in a little heap. The next thing Gunga knew, the doctor, Mem Sahib, and the hunters were standing around him.
7: "Oh, dear brave Gunga, are you hurt?"
5: "No, Mem Sahib."
14: "How fortunate we returned just when we did. What a good, brave fellow you are, Gunga."
15: "Our shot may have killed the tiger, but you are the brave hunter, Gunga."
7: "We shall always be grateful to you, Gunga, for Jesus used you and your flute today to save our lives."
15: "Yes, he most certainly did."
4: And Gunga was hoisted to the hunter's shoulders and carried to the house as all the villagers cheered. Ever after that, Gunga was a most favored boy at the estate, for he was called Gunga, the Brave Hunter.
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1: 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I want to

0: 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This is 3ABN Live, so thank you for joining us. I love doing the live programs, don't you, Yvonne?
1: Oh, yeah. Well, yeah, I guess
0: yes
1: so.
0: And no.
1: Oh. yes and no. I mean, if I'm going to be honest, because anything, if you mess up, it's just there for everyone to see.
0: Oh, but everybody does.
1: I know. And the other side of that is it's so much more authentic. So, I have to say I do
0: it
1: like
0: is. And a lot of times we're able to communicate back and forth and with the audience at home and all of that. But today we have, it's a privilege and an honor to have with us our sister, Julia Ukina, all the way from Russia. Hi, Julia.
2: Hi, Manny. Hi, Ivanochka.
0: That's right. That's what your mother used to call her, right?
2: Yes. Yes. When you were in Russia, you know, my mom was not a church goer, but she listened to me when I talked to her about the Bible and about what it teaches. And still somehow it didn't come personal enough to her. When she met you, she just took to you immediately. She started, of course, Ivan's name in English is Ivan.
1: Right.
2: But a Russian way of saying it in a gentle way is Ivanochka.
1: Aww.
2: And my mom started calling her Ivanochka immediately. Mm-hmm. And she loved your singing when I pointed her to 3ABN. When you sang on 3ABN, I said, look, listen. And mom said, you know, it seems to me that God's love becomes clearer to me when I deal with Ivanochka.
1: You're going to make me cry.
2: Yeah.
1: Praise the Lord.
0: Yeah.
1: You know,
0: praise
1: when I met
0: Lord.
1: Her, there was just this instant heart connection.
2: Yeah. Mm-hmm.
1: I just felt so connected to her.
2: Yeah.
1: She was so precious. And I was just like,
2: yeah,
1: I just wanted to hug on her.
2: Yeah.
1: It was just so sweet.
2: Yeah.
1: So I'm so thankful that we came over there and I was able to meet her.
2: Yeah.
1: And to connect with her like that. Yeah.
2: And you know, in her last days, she never joined Adventist Church, but she listened to me when I talked about prayer and so on. And in her last days, you know, she loved me. She was such a wonderful person.
0: Mm-hmm.
2: And she would sit in her room. And when I passed by, she just was sitting there showing that she was praying.
0: Oh, okay.
2: So she wanted kind of comfort me that she has heard what I talked to her about, that it's important for her, that she prays. So thank you for your influence and for your influence, Danny, too. Because you witnessed to my mom a lot when you came.
0: Well, it was a privilege. I loved your mom. And, you know, we saw her there at the facility a few times. And she loved you for sure. And, of course, your brother. And so she's now resting in Jesus.
1: Yeah.
0: But for those of you, we kind of got a little bit sidetracked. This is Julia Ukina and from the ex-Soviet Union, but now Russia. And so when we first went there, communism had just fallen. Russia, the ex-Soviet Union had really fallen. And that was in 91, I think. And we showed up with Elder John Carter in 92. Mm-hmm. And Julia, of course, is the head of our Russian facility there, which is a huge, literally a huge facility. And they share it with the conference, and we have a school there, I guess, and all kinds of things going on.
2: The biggest Seventh-day Adventist church in Nizhny Novgorod and ABC store and a lot of things. But the main part, of course, is 3ABN Russia.
0: Yeah, absolutely. So it's been, 33 years or so?
2: You know, it'll be 35 years next May.
0: Wow.
2: So almost 35.
0: Yeah, okay. So that doesn't seem like it's possible because I remember... I think Julia was 39 and I was 40 or 41, maybe 41 when we first went there.
1: Mm-hmm.
0: And so we were just youngsters, Julia. And how come I aged so much and you didn't? That's not fair.
1: Let me ask you, when you went to Russia with Pastor Carter, were you thinking about forming a 3ABN Russia or were you just going to film the evangelistic campaign?
0: No, we were just going to film his evangelistic series. He originally had gotten, literally was going to go to Moscow and do it there at the Kremlin, which would be a historic event. But the church decided no. They didn't want him there, and especially when he said we're bringing 3 ABN. So they're like, no, we'll have to do that with their own people. But there is a place called Nizhny Novgorod, formerly Gorky, 3.5 million people or so. But Westerners hadn't been there in 70-some years. It's kind of closed, and I think it's home to MiG jet plants and a number of other
2: submarines
0: and all of that, and so it's off limits. But now that communism just fallen, Sir Elder Carter said, you want to go with me? I said, absolutely. So our goal was just to tape what went on and bring it home and show it on 3ABN. And when he told him so, then we got to, he was able to rent a sports facility in Nizhny. And when he told us about it, and we're going to hold it for several weeks of meetings, and we advertised it on 3ABN and what it would cost, I think it's only $75,000 for this huge facility for all of this time, and all the money came in. We talked to our donors, and that night money came in, continued to come in over the years. A few millions of dollars have gone there, but we, the facility we were able to purchase, we'll see that in a little bit. I guess we got some pictures, but we'll see the facility now and the way it looked like when we were able to purchase it. We're one of the first foreigners, I think, in the 70-some years to even purchase property. If I'm right about that, the Russian government didn't sell to foreigners. And I think
2: it didn't sell it, period. There was no private ownership there in Russia.
0: Yeah. So
2: those were the very first projects, non-finished construction, that was sold.
1: Really?
0: And I know about 11 or 12 other foreign entities came in, but I think most of them ended up shutting down or closing down. But the Lord provided. And so what happened is after weeks of meetings, which as many as 20,000 people a night would come, and Julia was one of those. She was a professor of linguistics at the language school, and so she just came to hear English. And at the end of that time, we baptized 2,532 souls. The only church there hold about 200 people. So it's like the conference president and vice president is like, what are we going to do with all these people? We don't want know what to do. But I don't want to go ahead of the story too much. But for those that don't know, so what made you go to these meetings of foreigners, these American Australians? What would make you decide to go to those meetings?
2: You know, I was a teacher of English, as you said, and my city was closed for foreigners because of all that military industry. And then I hear that advertising that there's going to be programs in English, I mean, Bible studies in English at a big sports arena. And I still just didn't pay too much attention to it. But my mom paid attention that the Bibles will be given out for free there to those who attend several meetings. And she told me, well, it's a good opportunity to get the Bible. I don't know if she was planning to read it at that time or not. She just wanted to have it at home.
0: And so Russians didn't have Bibles then?
2: No. You know, just jumping a little bit ahead, when 3ABN Russia first started, you saw the hunger of the people for the Bibles. And this is why when we went there on the air at the beginning in 1993, you just said, offer your viewers the Bibles. Just offer them the Bibles if they want to read the Bible.
1: As a free gift?
2: Yes, as a free gift. And we became the most popular program on the channel that took us. We became more popular than any of the central channels because, you know, they wanted, people were hungry for the Bible, wanted. Well, and my mom, she wanted for us to have the Bible. So she told me, go ahead, go to the meetings, and we'll get a Bible. And she went too at the beginning. I believe she went as many meetings as was needed to get the Bible, about 10, and then I think she quit. So it was, you know, an amazing thing that the gospel came to my city. So many people were impressed. As to my story, well, it is interesting because when I wrote my baptismal vows, you filled out a certain paper, and I wrote there, in whatever capacity I may be helpful to the church, I will be willing to help. And I know English because I was a teacher of English. And so they had a meeting scheduled when Danny had that vision that where do those 25 plus 100 people go? Where do they attend the church? Mm-hmm. And so he wanted, you know, to discuss it with the conference and so on. And they had a person scheduled as a translator, and that person somehow couldn't make it. I don't know what was the reason. Mm-hmm. And then they called me because I left my phone number in case they need my help. And so they invited me. This is how we met with Danny.
1: Wow.
0: I would say that's not coincidence.
1: Absolutely. Divine providence, for sure.
0: Yeah.
2: Yeah.
0: So you gave your heart to the Lord towards the end of the meetings?
2: Yes. It happened with me. You know, Pastor Carter was preaching, and I was listening to the translator, and the reason you asked this question, why did I start attending the meetings? I started attending them. Well, of course, my mom asked me, and then I thought it's a very good learning situation when a person speaks English and then a translator translates and my vocabulary grows. And this was the reason why I started attending. I never stood up when Pastor Carter asked to stand up and do you have prayer requests or anything. I just sat there listening, thinking that I was just listening to English.
1: Right.
2: But the Lord knew better.
1: Yeah.
2: He knew, you know,

0: didn't preach it as, I don't know, some like this is what you are supposed to do and this is what you are not supposed to do. Mm-hmm. He just said those words, he read them, and all of a sudden I have that, you know, I am a temple of the Holy Spirit. Mm-hmm. I am a temple of God. And that was a moment of my conversion. Mm-hmm. And my conversion was this. If I'm good enough for God to be his temple, then I'm good. This was when my self-esteem just came into the right place. Mm-hmm. I didn't overestimate myself. I didn't underestimate myself. It didn't matter anymore, mm-hmm. because I was good enough for God. Mm-hmm. And then that meeting with Danny happened when they were discussing what they do in Russia after mm-hmm. the meetings are over.
1: And having you there as a translator. I have another question, though. Why would you, your little girl growing up in Nizhny, this huge city, and yet no foreigners come over there, there are really no Americans, no Australians or Europeans or whoever, the ones that speak British English. So you rarely ever would talk to someone.
0: Never.
1: You probably had no intentions of leaving the country and moving to America or somewhere else. Uh-huh. So of all the things you could do, yeah. why would you choose English that you wouldn't get to be able to use?
0: Well, you know, it's not me. Yeah, it's the Lord.
1: Okay.
0: Because, you know, we first lived in the south of Russia, my family, and there was an English school there, just with a big attention to teaching little kids English. Mm. And I don't know why, but mm-hmm. there was such a school. And such schools were very rare in mm-hmm. Russia. And I lived in one of those cities where there was this English school. And then my dad had that impression that he wants me to go to that school.
1: Okay. Oh.
0: And so I started learning English from my very early age, very, very early. And then the brain is very plastic. It receives, you know, the yes. language well. And so when we moved to Nizhny, it was when I was 12 years old. And so we moved to Nizhny. There was no English school here. I kept going to a regular school. But then when the time came for me to choose a profession, I thought, well, I seem to know English better than most kids around. Why don't I try it? It was not a popular thing.
1: No,
0: and, you know, there were no foreigners in Russia at all. The translators were not in demand. And I thought, well, yeah, I'm going.
1: Is she going to get a job as a translator? Why would she do it? I know now it's divine providence.
2: That's right. Yeah.
1: That God had a plan for you. Isn't that amazing?
2: Isn't it?
1: To know that before you were even born, that he had a plan for you to do exactly what you're doing now. And I think that's why you have a peace. Julia's been through a lot, the loss of her husband, the loss of her brother and her mother now, but so many other things. And then a huge responsibility coming in as a translator with John Cantor. We asked John Cantor to come over because we ended up buying this facility that wasn't finished. It had been started like 20 years before, and we needed some. So I asked John to come over. He said, how long? And I said, maybe 3 months. I think he was there 3 years or some more building this, because this thing got bigger and bigger.
0: Yeah.
1: And so all of that is divine providence. Mm-hmm. And so God knew.
0: Oh, yeah.
1: And then for this person not to show up and for you and I to get to meet publicly.
0: Yeah.
1: And at that time, the Russians, their salary was like $15 a month, I think, as a professor. Yeah. Is that what you were making?
0: Uh-huh.
1: 15, and maybe your mother as a doctor making 20.
0: Probably 15, too.
1: 15?
0: Yeah.
1: But yet the people who run heavy equipment all made more money than the doctors and the lawyers and people like that. Interesting. I won't get into all that, my own thoughts of it. But for Julia, so when we asked her to work, you know, I said, well, I feel badly giving that little money, but that's what they're used to. So I said, well, we give her at least $25 a month. And her answer is, no, if I work for the school or the government for 15, I sure won't charge the Lord anymore. So she didn't want any more. And but for us to meet there, I knew instantly when I met you, because you're in a foreign country, everything has collapsed. The government, we saw all kinds of things going on.
0: Yeah.
1: We needed a truck, for instance, because we were digging out this, what

0: ended up being our production studio, and people, volunteers, were coming with buckets, and they would get a little bucket, hand it maybe 40, 50 people bricks. We were having to move around probably a few million bricks, and people were by hand, you know, assembly line going that way. So I said, well, it'd be so much easier if we had a backhoe or something where we could go in and dig that and bring it out. And they said, oh, well, we can't do that. It'd be too expensive. And so we ended up getting a backhoe. And then I said, well, we need a truck to haul this stuff off. So a guy, we rented a truck. A guy came and I said, well, how much would you take? It's a big dump truck. I said, how much? So I asked probably Julia's translator, how much would you take for that truck? And he said, oh, I don't know. I said, well, give me a price. We might be interested in buying it. So he said, okay, how about $200? And I'm like, $200? I mean, you can't buy any kind of vehicle in the States for $200. So I said, well, great, absolutely. Are you kidding? We'll, you know, sure, we'll buy it. So we went to give him the money, and I said, you know, we need a receipt. And he said, what's that? I said, well, a receipt to prove that you own it and we have it. We need the title. And he said, well, I don't have any receipt. I don't have any title. I don't know what you're talking about. He said, it come to find out, he didn't really own it. It's just the government owned everything. And when everything just stopped, so people were taking boats or taking them down the river till they run out of fuel. They were taking, you know, farm equipment and just using it till it ran out. And so that's the kind of confusion was going on.
1: So it wasn't his to sell.
0: It wasn't really his to sell, but they didn't know who it was. I mean, things were in such disarray. But for Julia then to come and to translate and to help put all of this together in all of these years, and then go from that to literally managing and being the director there over all these years, it's a God thing.
1: It is.
2: Yeah, it's a God thing. You know, I'm rather an introverted person. I don't have an outgoing personality. But since I got my profession as a teacher of English, then you stand in front of the audiences and, you know, you want them interested and learning. And so I worked as a teacher of English for 19 years and I learned, you know, how to be with people and upfront. And so when I participated in my very first programs at 3ABN and at 3ABN Russia, people told me, you look like you have been doing it all your life, because this is another thing, like the training, the profession, that
0: it's a setup. The Lord set it all up.
1: He did.
2: That's amazing. All my life, and you know, all my losses through the life, I'm thankful to the Lord. Well, no one can say that we are thankful for the losses, but I'm thankful to the Lord for the for His plan. Yes, for His plan for every person to be with Him in every situation, including the hard situations, and it increases through my life. And I don't think I have said it to anyone, but I'm ready to say it today to you, Dan and Ivan, on the program, that I'm falling in love with the Lord more and more and more.
1: It's beautiful.
2: Yeah, because, you know, because of this peace that He gives. It is so hard to obtain peace nowadays in anything, through anything, and it is peace that He gives just in the midst of everything, no matter what.
1: It's so beautiful. Yeah. And it's a peace that is beyond understanding, that passes all understanding.
2: Yeah. Mm-hmm.
1: Because how can you, in the midst of turmoil, have peace, and yet He gives it to
2: us? Yes,
1: yes. It's amazing.
2: Yeah, and He gives it abundantly more than you can ever ask or think, as Danny always opens his presentations. You know, He gives it abundantly more.
1: Yes.
2: So what else do you want? And then, of course, it fills your heart with the desire to spread it, to let others know about it.
1: Yes.
2: So it's an amazing ministry of 3ABN, Danny. It is amazing.
1: Yes.
2: That you have started 3ABN and that you have been so faithful to the Lord through all the years, and so many things, difficult things, have happened and keep happening, and you have remained faithful.
0: Well, I'm the same as you. I have a peace about it all. I know it's the Lord's ministry. He'll take care of it financially at times, even right now. or the lowest we've been in a long time. You know, you're starting to get towards the end of the year. You're saying, wow, how we like being in, and every year somehow the Lord brings us up, mm-hmm. but we're down. But I just have a peace about it. By January, we'll have a testimony. Somehow the Lord brought us through it. And of course, mm-hmm. it'll be through you, the viewers. And so we thank you in advance for your love and your prayers and financial support. But this whole thing is a setup to think about going over there with Elder Carter. I want to say something about Elder Carter. I know we're not supposed to have earthly heroes, but if I had one, it'd be Elder John Carter. Mm-hmm. This man and his wife, Beverly, what they have done for the cause of God, being a pastor from Australia originally, coming to the States, mm-hmm. pastoring here, and then to decide, I'm going to go to Russia, raise my own money, it's not the church sent him, and do something like 40 campaigns. He'd go in the wintertime. When, I mean, in the coldest places where it can be 20
1: below. You'll go in the winter to Russia.
0: Yeah. Sure, summer, winter. He never canceled anything because you're going to be in the middle of the winter. And, I mean, I've never seen such dedication by anyone in my life. And thanks to Pastor John and Beverly, there's no telling how many people will be in heaven. And those people, after you left, that they witnessed to these other people and going to Ukraine and going to all these other countries. It's been just absolutely. So thank you, Brother John, Beverly, if you're watching, know that we love you here. We're praying for you.
1: We do.
0: And all of us, as we get older, having some health issues, and so is Brother John, and so we're going to be praying for you through that. But it's just amazing campaign for me to go there, and on one of the very first nights, it held a place about 6,000, but I think they put about 7,000 in, shut the doors, let everybody out, and there was thousands more outside, so we let them in and then said, well, that's all, we can't do any more. That's two nights and you know, two programs, and letting everybody in and bringing thousands of people took a lot of time. It's going to be too late. So I remember it was a glass windows all outside because it's a sports arena, so you could look through, and I saw all these people after two meetings and some man was knocking on the door. He was banging on the door, and he was yelling something. So I asked a translator there, Elder Carter. I said, "Let me hear what he has to say." And he was banging. He said, because they said they were going along saying, "You have to go away. Go away tonight. Come back tomorrow night." Mm-hmm. And this man said, "We've waited 73 years to hear about God. Now let us in." And so we ended up letting them in and do sometimes three series. Imagine the strain on Elder Carter.
1: Yes.
0: Three evangelistic series in one night. Mm-hmm. And all these 21,000 people or so coming and going night after
1: night. So three sermons back to back.
0: Back to back and long. Mm-hmm. I mean, these were whole programs. And what an incredible, you know, visionary.
1: Yes.
0: And the man, you know, he didn't just walk the walk. He talked it.
1: He talked and walked the walk.
0: And walked the walk.
1: Yes,
0: both. He did both.
1: He has such a passion for souls.
0: He does.
1: And I think that's one thing that's missing in some. Mm-hmm. And he is just so passionate about winning souls for the kingdom.
0: Yeah. Yeah.
1: We
0: Beverly's
1: love you,
0: right,
1: Pastor John and Sister Beverly.
0: Tremendous combination. Yeah. So I wonder.
2: There are millions of hearts that have been touched through Pastor Carter.
1: Wow.
0: Yeah. Absolutely. Yeah. And yours.
2: And mine, he's my godfather.
1: Yes.
0: If it hadn't, we wouldn't have been there if it hadn't been for Elder Carter. He did it all. He set it up. We had the easy job, we thought, just going over there to do that. But then later when the conference came, and so I knew the Lord was impressing us to build this facility.
1: Mm-hmm.
0: We didn't have any money to do it whatsoever, but the Lord blessed, and everything we did was paid for. And you want to show a picture, and then we got a little video, too, we'd like to show of the building when we first got it.
2: Well, let us first look at the picture of 3ABN Russia workers who are all sending you warmest greetings.
1: Oh.
2: And please pay attention to the background.
0: Oh, that's beautiful.
1: Beautiful.
2: Because this is what, I'll not jump ahead of myself. So just pay attention to the background.
1: Mm-hmm.
2: And warmest greetings from everyone there. Oh. And we have 28 workers, wow, including full-time and part-time.
0: Mm-hmm.
2: And praise the Lord what Sri Ben Rashi is doing, how it reaches, you know, so many people in so many directions. We try to reach
0: tell
2: them.
0: Tell us a little bit about that, how many people you reach.
2: Yeah. We try to reach them, you know, with family-oriented programs, with children's programs, with cooking programs, but this is like to start with, but then we bring them theological programs, testimonial programs, and it started with one little station that became most popular, as I mentioned, mm-hmm, in Nizhny Novgorod, and now we are on 4 satellites.
0: Mm-hmm.
2: We are on 6 internet platforms. We are on all the Russian social media. We are on YouTube. Well, we are popular there. And, you know, cable companies like to have Three AB and Russia programs on. So praise the Lord. I hope I'm not betraying anyone. I'll give you a little story. You know, there are free to air stations there. They have all sorts of programming, and we reach them and we offer them what they can get from us on family and health and raising children, and then what God does in people's lives too. And so there is one she was not a director, she was a marketing manager or something. And so she liked our programs very much, and she requested their programming department that our programs are among other programs on their air. And so there is a production meeting, and they say, well, why do you put so many of those programs on the air? Why do you promote them? Please be careful with that. So it was kind of reprimanding her.
1: Mm.
2: And then as soon as that production meeting is over, that same person comes up to her and said, don't pay attention to what I said. I had to say it. This is why I said it. The programming of Sri Ben Rashi is the best programming we have on our channel.
1: Really?
2: It is the only one that I watch. So keep putting it on the air as you are doing it now. So it's really amazing, you know, what the Lord is doing. And then those satellites, I mean, they are distributed by some professional people who know how to distribute the visual materials effectively. And so our programs get to more and more people's homes. So, it is really amazing what Sri AB and Rashi has turned into, starting with those very humble beginnings.
1: Mm.
0: Mm.
2: Yeah.
1: It's beautiful.
0: When I think back, because Julia had no idea what she was getting into, no idea. And then she is a translator following John Cantor around, good weather, bad weather. And if he was climbing a ladder, she had to go with him. And John was kind of a, let's get this done, let's do whatever. And I don't think that's Julia's nature, but as a translator, he's like, tell him, you know. And so it was hard on her to do, because he was like, let's get this done, let's get this going. And he did an incredible job, I'd say, for John Cantor also, and Janice.
2: Yeah.
0: What an incredible job they did in Russia, and spent all those years there, and some of their family came over with them too, the kids, and Pat and Jean, we're going to talk others who came over to hold evangelistic series there. But as we begin to go forward, the American people, you know, would support, because they didn't really have any money there to do anything, and the economy was so terrible. And I think it's amazing. It's only a God thing. If you think between our two nations, we grew up in the Cold War.
1: Mm-hmm.
0: And so we thought everything Russia was bad. And I think Russians were taught everything American was bad, and that we're, you know, so all of these things. And you find out when you go there, these people they're just like us. They're our brothers and sisters, and neither one of us are responsible for what our governments do.
1: Mm-hmm.
0: But down deep, everybody has a need for a Savior.
1: That's right.
0: And everybody wants to be loved. And so you know, some I call Russia my second home,
1: mm-hmm.
0: Because I got to know him so many times, so many trips, meet so many people to find out what wonderful people. But it's been amazing to me because if you look at our governments in the last, between the Russian government and the U.S. government in the last nearly 35 years, all the ups and downs, and yet we've been allowed to work and support and work together all these years.
1: Yes, amazing.
0: We're never like, no,
1: that's
0: you can't come.
1: Hand
0: so
1: on it. Yeah.
0: I say thank you, yes. You know, for allowing us to come over and do the work and support 3ABN Russia. So for the Russian government, thank you so much for that, because they could easily just say, gone, you can't come back.
1: Mm-hmm.
0: But they didn't do that.
1: Yeah.
0: And again, I think that's God working in spite of us, all of us, you know, that we're able to do that work together.
1: Mm-hmm.
2: Yes. Danny and Yvonne, would you like to have a look at a certain video that, you know, will make all these memories alive?
1: Oh, yeah.
0: Okay.
2: Uh-huh.
0: Yeah.
2: Okay, and before we show it, let me tell you that I just wanted to bring this video for our program together as good memories and just the amazing miracles of the Lord. And when I looked at it already here, I thought the most amazing miracle of the Lord was Danny's vision and Danny's faith.
1: Mm.
2: When you watch this video now, you pay attention to how the building looked at the beginning and how it looks now. You already saw how it looks with this picture of the workers. And I mean, it is such a deep spiritual lesson that, you know, Danny didn't look at the ruins, what you will say at the beginning of the video. It was ruins. It stood there for 20 or so years unfinished because the metal plant that wanted to make it a movie theater for their workers, they didn't have money to finish it. So there was foundation and walls, and it was all deteriorating. And 3ABN was only 8 years old at that time. It was only starting itself. And, you know, Danny had faith. And, you know, the definite, I'm not good at quoting Bible texts in English. I like to quote them in Russian, but probably it'll not help very much. But, you know, this definition of faith in Hebrews, that faith is evidence of things not seen. And it comes so deep to my understanding through this video, because it's not that he couldn't just see what it will come to. He had the faith to know that God is in it, and if God is in it, then he will bring it to good fruit. But it is also like faith is evidence of the world that we don't see, but that exists, which is the world, the great host of angels, the Holy Spirit that protects us, that leads us. And this is how God led you to, you know, looking at those ruins for 3ABN Russia to come to what you will see when you watch the video.
1: Oh, good.
0: Let's look at it. I'm interested myself. I haven't seen it.
2: Okay.

0: Wow.
1: Wow, look at that.
0: Yeah,
1: And
0: I've
1: look at
0: just got
1: how
0: tears in my eyes.
1: when you first saw it, and you had to be able to see what it could be instead of just what it was.
2: It was like, honestly, like 3ABN. I had no idea when I was in press, November 14, 1984, build a television station to reach the world. I actually didn't really try to look at the end. I didn't really do any of that. Maybe I should have done more planning, but if I had, I might have been discouraged. So I just knew that we were to go forward and God was blessed. In Russia, when I was there, I said, I know we've got to do something for these people, all of these new baptisms and what's going to happen. I had heard about people years before, like Billy Graham, for instance, was able to come over there, drew huge crowds, but there were no churches for them when they left. And most all these people accepted Jesus. They never had a place to go to. And a lot of the people went back. And I said, we have all these people accepting the Lord. We have to have a facility where they can come to in a church. And as I talked to you, the viewing audience, you caught the vision, and that's how it really happened. But to see all those trees out front and then just part of that building and see Big John Cantor there, who spent so much time, and then Julia, I didn't see pictures, enough pictures of you on that. You had John and me there, but Julia was a great part of that and followed, did all that work. But
0: And excuse me, did you pay attention, Iman, that we were start that we started giving out the Bibles to the workers right from the very beginning? This was your vision then,
2: We wanted people to do it, and they were volunteer. A lot of those people were volunteers in the beginning, church members. When we went over there, they were on top of the roof, a bunch of them. Some of the women were not young, and they'd climbed up way up, and they were trying to make holes because we needed some holes, and they were drilling, trying to drill holes without a drill, chiseling through concrete just so we could hang up in the studio. I mean, it was amazing to see what they're willing to do. And then we were able to hire people. I think at one time we had close to 100 people there working, and we brought in a lot of Ukrainian people to help build this sanctuary. And so we had people coming and going, and it was really Julia and John, for the most part, that's doing it. So it's huge responsibility. And but the story that I've told a time or two recently that I didn't know for years, the conference president, vice president, they said, we'll show you buildings. There's a few in the area that maybe could be bought. None had ever been purchased then because the government owned them, but they're for sale. And so we went, and I was going to go with them to this building, and it was terrible raining. It was raining terribly. In fact, so high that water got over the road, was over the curbs, and our car just stopped right in the road. And there's, it's a busy road, and just stopped. And so I got out because there's nothing we could do. It wasn't, they were talking Russian. I assume we're trying to get a mechanic get somehow get this fixed. So I got out and I walked over on the curb and I looked over and I saw those trees that we just saw, and I saw that concrete, the brick. And I said, oh, this is where we're coming. I had no idea that this was not the place that they were going to show me there's a possibility to build. And so I went over there and I started walking all around. The facility was huge. And then downstairs, there was this, down the basement, it was huge. I mean, this place was probably 250,000 square feet or something, giant facility, none of it finished. And right then I said, this is a place. And I found out they had 8 acres. And I said, oh, this has got to be the place. And then they didn't tell me till a long time later, well, that's really not where we intended to take you. But the Lord had a stop right there.
1: Isn't that
2: The
1: incredible?
2: basement had several feet of water in it at all. So we had to pump all that water out of the basement. And so, no, it was amazing that God had that place picked out, that spot, and we stopped right in the middle of the highway, go out and walk. And so I remember Bob Ellis. I came back. He's a newspaper writer, Bob, here in America. And Coach Lee used to go over some with us, was a high school coach. But Bob went over to write stories about it, and I told him about this facility, and I said, we're going to purchase this facility. Well, that's huge news because no foreigners have been able to do that in all these years. And I remember Bob, and he's a very well-versed, very intelligent person, and funny guy, a lot of funny wit about him. But we go over there, and I go show him, and he gets out, and he gets depressed. He goes, don't do it. You're not going to buy this. I said, yeah. He said, don't do that. You'll never look what a massive job this place is almost destroyed. It's ruined. I mean, there's surely someplace better than this. And I said, no, I think it's perfect. I said, I think it's a perfect place. And so we were looking from two different vantage points. And so later, as he saw the facility coming together, and then he said, you know, I never had the vision to see it, you know, there, because we come from two different, mine was of the Lord impressing me to build. And so I didn't really see what was there, but he came as an outside newspaper writer and said, you'll never raise enough money. You'll never get that facility built. And of course, after he did, he came back and did some stories and was a great supporter of 3ABN as well as Coach Lee. But I thought it was interesting.
1: Yeah.
2: So it's all in how you look at it, you know. And what did you say about looking at something that's
1: the ruins?
0: Yes. So what your natural man, the Bible says there's natural man and there's a man of the spirit, like our part that allows the Holy Spirit to work in us. So your natural eyes saw those ruins, didn't they? Because every eye saw those ruins, but you had your, you know, the Holy Spirit working in you, the Holy Spirit active in you, and you didn't look at that as well as at 3ABN at the beginning with your natural eyes. You looked at that with your spiritual eyes. And this, you know, the Russian 3ABN is just such a good example of that. So when something happens in our lives that we don't quite understand why, and which may seem even ruins to us, and there are so many, you know, things that are really bad, still, let us follow this example, not looking with our natural eyes. Let us look at things with our spiritual eyes and just be sure of the Lord. I'm sure of the Lord. I'm saying that I'm falling in love with him more and more. That's I'm sure there wonderful. Is nothing that he allows to happen in this life except that it leads to salvation, to salvation of yourself.
2: That's beautiful.
0: Or to salvation of someone under your influence, or to salvation of someone whom you don't even have whom you don't have any idea about. So whatever happens, the Lord has a jewel in mind to come up to, as long as, you know, it is it is for God, as long as it is, you know, within his plan of salvation. And no matter what bad things we may, I mean, we all are so imperfect. The more I fall in love with God, the more I learn not to pay attention to my imperfections.
1: Okay. Yes.
0: Because they are so numerous. There are more and more of them that I find out. But I'm learning to trust the Bible when it says that, you know, our carnal man was crucified with Christ. He was crucified. He was there on the cross by my faith. So if I have faith in that, then he's crucified. So why should I pay attention? Why should I build like my view of this life around my carnal man? No, he's done away with. Just let the Spirit of the Lord dwell in me.
1: And that's where the freedom comes.
0: Yeah.
1: Because when we are performance driven, then we have our eyes on ourselves.
0: Yeah.
1: And you're trying and you're striving to do it and you just can't do it. Well, look into Jesus, the author and finisher of our faith.
0: Yeah.
1: He's the one that if we look at him and we trust in him, because the gospel, which is the whole idea of our salvation, is the power of God unto salvation.
0: Yeah.
1: So if we look at him, if we abide in him, we're going to bear the fruit. Naturally.
0: Yeah.
1: It's not something we strive for or make happen.
0: Yeah.
1: It's an automatic, natural progression. But if we just look at ourselves.
0: Yeah.
1: We're so hung up on ourselves. Yeah. It's overwhelming.
0: Yeah.
1: Because we do have so many faults and we do have issues. Yeah. Look into Jesus.
0: So what you are saying is not look at our carnal man, but look at Christ in us, right?
1: Exactly.
0: He's in us.
1: That's right.
0: The Bible is so permeated with this, and I wish there were more and more preachers who preached, who would, you know, research all this and preach about it.
1: Yes.
0: Christ in us, because he lives in us.
1: Yes.
0: He works in us.
1: Yes.
0: And through us. And then who am I to pay attention to myself if Christ is working through me?
1: It's Christ in us, the hope of glory.
0: Yeah.
1: Right? So for us to hope, we have to look at Christ.
0: Yeah.
1: Because he is the hope of glory, Christ in us.
0: Yeah,
1: it's a beautiful thing.
0: Yeah.
1: And I think so many people are in bondage because they don't know how to come out from under that guilt and heavy weight.
2: Beautiful.
1: So praise the Lord. I want to ask you a question about Three of You in Russia. So two questions. When did you, honey, decide that Julia should be the one to head the whole thing? And then Julia, how did you learn television? Because that's just a whole other realm. So how did you decide?
2: We'll try to do it as quickly as we can.
1: I know, because we don't have much time.
2: Because I want to invite people to help 3ABN Russia financially as well. So we're going to ask you to be supporting this, because it still takes a lot of money every month to get this. But the souls that are being won and touched is amazing.
1: Mm-hmm.
2: The thing with Julia, I met people, and of course, people who work for $15 a month, $20 a month for a government, they used to say, we pretend to work and the government pretends to pay us.
1: Mm-hmm.
2: And so people feel like now that everything's fallen, that, you know, I want to get mine. I want to get mine. That's human nature, whether you're Russian, American, wherever you are.
1: Mm-hmm.
2: So people want to do it. But I got to the point when I looked at people and I said, I don't know who I can trust. Because we're going to need a lot of money coming over here, hundreds of thousands of dollars, and I don't know who I can trust.
1: Mm-hmm.
2: Literally, when Julia came to the meeting to translate, it's right then, it's like the Lord spoke to me and said, you can trust her.
1: Wow.
2: And I knew it from then, and her brother that I met was governor. I knew he had the same spirit that you could trust him. In other words, he wasn't going to be two-faced to you, tell you one thing and do another. Straightforward, and that apparently comes from your parents or whatever, and then your relationship with the Lord, and that's absolutely, so I knew from immediately that I could trust Julia, and of course we have all these years and all the everything that's happened and the buildings and all that's going on is Julia, and it was the right decision because the Lord made it.
1: Amen.
0: Praise the Lord. And as far as myself, I have no idea how it happens that, you know, the Lord, John Cantor's wife, Janice, she said, I cannot believe how you, being just a new convert, you have just been to the meetings, you never studied the Bible before. How do you know those things?
1: Yes.
0: How do the scriptures come to your understanding? And I said, I don't know. It's just the Lord.
2: It's the Holy Spirit.
1: The Holy Spirit. That's right.
2: 5 seconds under the tutelage of the Holy Spirit's worth more than literary institution,
1: that's
2: someone
1: right.
2: once said.
0: Yeah, mm-hmm. yeah. Mm-hmm. So, yeah, praise the Lord. I just don't know how it happens. It's
2: well,
0: the Lord.
2: God has chosen you
1: that's
2: for such
1: right.
2: an hour as this. We want to, before we close, talk about an award that you got from the, I guess, the government. Tell us about that.
0: And thank you very much for thanking my government there for having us, because we bring only good to the Russian society.
1: Mm-hmm. Yes.
0: You know, against addictions, against, you know, just any bad habits, good morals, good working ethics, everything. So we are, and everything Bible-based. So it does only good to the people. And the Russian government acknowledges this. I want to read it. And let us show the award that we got. We participated in a television contest organized by the Commission of the Public Chamber of Russian Federation on inter-ethnic and inter-religious relations with the support of the Council of the President of the Russian Federation for interaction with religious organizations. And we submitted 7 of our programs for that contest, and one of them received the 3rd prize award.
1: Wow.
0: So what, and this happened just during my stay here at this time. It has just recently happened.
2: Yeah,
0: so those
2: weeks.
0: Small letters at the bottom, it is, you know, the council under the president of Russian Federation on religious, you know, interaction and so on, and the public chamber. So praise the Lord what 3ABN is doing worldwide.
1: Amen.
0: And what it is doing, you know, for my people, for the Russian people, for the Russian speaking people of the world, because it just, you know, it brings light, it brings hope. It brings meaning to life.
1: Amen.
0: As you said, I was a professor of English before I started working at 3ABN, and I had all those high credentials. I was PhD in linguistics and so on. And it was all good. But still, I found sense. I found the sense of life in serving the Lord through 3ABN. It made, you know, real sense, because you know for sure that you are bringing only good to the people. People need, you know, people need to be saved for the eternity, but they need to be happy now too.
2: Right.
0: And it's not for suffering that the Lord has brought us here. We can be happy in Him now, no matter what circumstances.
1: That's right.
0: So thank you, 3ABN, and thank you, 3ABN family. Thank you, all the supporters.
2: Yeah, we want to ask you to pray and ask the Holy Spirit what you would have to do. This is not run or supported by the church in any means. It's part of the 501c3 organization here that we are. They're an independent organization, and Russia is under the umbrella of 3ABN. So this is not something that, you know, we take lightly, but every month it costs, I don't know, it's 40-some thousand, I think, a month to keep all this going and growing. But what they've done is impossible in man's eyes. Because I can tell you from what we have and what they started out working with, little cameras, little, and then them building their own jibs and building their own studios, then getting onto the TV stations and then on the cable stations, then on the satellite stations, literally is a miracle. Is a miracle. Because I know what it's like, because we've done it here.
1: Yeah.
2: And it's much more difficult, and with much less money, they do so much more that sometimes it puts us to shame. We say, how are the Russians doing all of that with what they're doing? And we have so much, and they seem to be at times more creative than we are, and they're able to go out and do so much. And so it's only God. I know that. Joey gives God the credit. But we can only do that with your financial help, with your love and your prayers. So if the Holy Spirit's impressing you'd like to send a gift, just put Russia on it. And every penny of it, we won't keep any here for administrative costs. Every penny that you send here, we'll make sure it goes to Russia to continue to reach millions and millions of people in the Russian language. Can you say a little prayer for us in closing?
1: Surely. Father, we thank you so very much for your hand that has been on Julia and 3ABN Russia and all the employees there, and 3ABN America. We're just so grateful, Lord. Please continue to be with us, guide us, direct us, and please, Lord, help that our viewers and listeners will be impressed to support this work. We thank you and praise you in Jesus' name. Amen.
2: Amen.
0: Amen.
2: Once again, Julia, we want to thank you for being here. So glad you could come back. It's been a while since you were here.
0: Yeah.
2: We haven't been to Russia in, what, 7-8 years? That's way too long. And so we're hoping things change so we can go back and visit our brothers and sisters.
1: Our Russian angels.
2: And for those of you at home, our time is all gone for today. So until we see you next time, may the Lord richly bless you abundantly more than you could ever ask or think.

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0: Hello, everyone. Welcome to all of our 3ABN family that is joining us right now. And my name is Ian Vandervalk, and I just want to say I am incredibly excited for this program today. And I might, you know, be a little bit even more excited because I have a brother across the table who I actually know really well. We went to AFCO together, and I'll introduce him here in a little bit. But I just want to thank you. Thank you for your prayers. Thank you for your financial support of this ministry. If it wasn't for you, we wouldn't be able to do what we do and highlight ministries such as the one we're going to talk about today, who brings hope and healing to those who really need it. You know, we call this network 3ABN the Mending Broken People Network, and we try to do that, you know, through many different means, some spiritual and some physical, some through medicinal, and that's what we're going to talk about today, is how the right arm of the gospel has been a wedge to bring the gospel to others and share Jesus with them. So without any further delay, I want to introduce our guest that we have here today, and right across the table is my brother Davey Garcia. Now, Davey Garcia, I went to the Amazing Facts Center of Evangelism with, and you are the Med Missionary co-founder. So welcome. Glad to have you here, brother.
1: Thank you. It's great to be here. It's great to see you again since AFCO. Didn't think that I would be interviewed by you whenever we first met at AFCO, so it's really great to be here. It's exciting.
0: Yeah, amen, amen. And how God has just, you know, used you since then, too. And it's I'm sure you'll share a little bit of your story, or at least touch on it, while we're here today. And then next to you is Mercy Ballard. Now, you are the co-founder of Med Missionary. Welcome. Happy to have you here.
2: Yeah. Thank you for the opportunity.
0: Thank you. And then next to you, we have Janet Rondina. Welcome. Good to have you.
3: Thank you. I'm glad to be here.
0: And then Cher Botcher. Did I say that right?
4: Yes.
0: Amen. Amen. And just, you know, what a pleasure it is to have you all here and to share how God has used each and every one of you personally, but also how he's been using you in the ministry as well. So, but before we go any further, let's invite the Lord to just be with us as we go through this interview. Our loving Heavenly Father, Lord, we just thank you. Thank you for this day that you have given us. Thank you for the path that you had put us on, and we could be used as just vessels for you to share your goodness and your glory and share it with others, Father. And I just pray, Lord, that you would be with us during this time together, that you would just anoint this time, and that you would bless it according to your will, Father. Lord, we ultimately want to lift you up and give you all the honor and glory and everything that is spoken today. And Father, we just pray that we would do that and we would honor you in the way that you deserve. In Jesus' name we pray.
2: Amen.
0: Amen.
1: Amen. Amen.
0: So before we came out here, you know, one of the things that I like to do is just see, you know, what kind of Bible verse or what Bible verse speaks to you and your ministry. And what you guys told me is that for your ministry, it would be Jeremiah 33:6. And I'm going to read that right now. And it says, "Behold, I will bring it health and healing. I will heal them and reveal to them the abundance of peace and truth." So I just want to throw this out there. What is that? How does that Bible verse reflect you, and how does that reflect your ministry?
1: You know, I think it's a really powerful verse because it reminds us how important health is to being a Christian. Because, you know, one of the biggest things that Jesus did is he went out and he healed the sick. And he went out there and, you know, we often say that Jesus did more healing than he did more preaching, right? He was out there and he healed the masses. And the way that we honor our bodies is a really big part of the way we worship the Lord. And whenever we, not only are we able to take care of ourselves, but to use that to go out and help others, I think is a big part of being a Christian. So I think it really reflects the ministry that we have here.
0: Amen. Amen. I really appreciate that. Anybody else have something you might want to add?
2: Yeah, you know, the health message is really what touches the heart. And then, you know, the gospel can be preached and the people are really open to it. So we, you know, meet the needs of the people first.
0: Right.
2: And then they just want to follow Jesus.
0: Amen. Amen. You know, when I was just prior to, you know, to when we went live here, I was looking at your website, and I see that you have something written here. It actually comes, and I'll just read the quote. It says, "The medical missionary work is the cause of God as the right arm of the body. The third angel's message goes forth, proclaiming the commandments of God and the faith of Jesus." And I love how you know, pretty much touched on, you know, one of the entering wedges is, you know, through this healing, through, you know, witnessing to people, not just by sharing doctrines, but finding, you know, where they need it. And in your case, you find people who are needing physical healing, and that your ministry now allows you to not only bring them that physical healing, but also that spiritual as well. So What I'd like to do is just find out more about your ministry. So what is Med Missionary?
2: Well, it all started in 2013. Mm-hmm. We opened up a lifestyle center that helps people with autoimmune disease. And the reason was because I dealt with this problem and there was no answers for me. So when I recover, we wanted to serve people with autoimmune disease. And in 2016, Dr. Josh Jay, which is a co-founder also of our Med Missionary ministry, she came and she also recovered from several things that she had. She was in a lot of pain, also digestive issues, things like that. And so we decided to team up and bring this to many more people. So we started in 2019, we started an autoimmune recovery plan course. And also we had a book that is called the Autoimmune Cookbook. It's plant-based autoimmune cookbook. And so it was becoming popular, this book. And so we decided, when, you know, everybody knows what happened in 2020, 2019, at the end of 2019, there was so much going on in this world. So we started a podcast called Med Missionary to figure it out, you know, what's going on in the world and what can we do as part of God's body. And so in 2021, we decided, okay, I think we need to start a training for medical missionaries because it seems that we were losing a lot of people in our own church and in the world. And there was not many answers to help people. So we started that training in 2021. And so it was called Med Missionary Training, but the focus was on autoimmune because autoimmune, you know, we deal with inflammation, gut permeability, microbiome. And the interesting thing about this is because we deal with all these conditions, it can help other conditions also. So we figured it out, okay, if we do this, it's going to help many other conditions. So we started the training. So that was 5 years almost. And so it was such a blessing because many people were joining the course, and so we found a community that we all growing, you know, and learning.
0: So this all started because the founder and yourself were struggling with certain things health-wise?
2: Exactly.
0: And then you mentioned that it kind of blossomed from there, specifically focused on autoimmune. So I guess what, for those who may not know, and I'm not a medical person, so you'll be talking to me too, but what exactly is autoimmune? So when you say that.
2: So autoimmune is a condition that the immune system is very stimulated. And the reason is because the toxicity. So the body is actually trying to remove that toxicity. It could be food that are toxic, the environment, things like that. There's many triggers, but the body's trying to clean up that and is destroying organs. It can be, you know, we have MS, destroying the nerve system, or is the digestive system. It can be even the kidneys and destroy the kidneys, and so it can destroy any part of the body. So that's why when we focus on this, we tackle it, the inflammation, and then we tackle leaky gut's part of it too, which is a intestinal permeability and also microbiome. So we address all these three components and people recover. So we have many cases that people have recovered from autoimmune disease.
0: So autoimmune then would be something, you know, where the body is kind of fighting itself?
2: Yes.
0: Is that essentially what it is?
2: Yeah, and not because God made a mistake,
0: right?
2: But because of what is happening in the world and the toxicity that is more and more, you know, introduced into this world.
0: So do you find that there are certain, I guess, triggers or certain things that lead to autoimmune?
2: Yes. There's many triggers. You know, one of those are GMO foods, pesticides, chemicals in the food, processed foods also. It can be, you know, the environment toxicity, can be infections also, chronic infections. So there is many triggers for autoimmune. So it's not just one thing. It's usually many things. And also there is the components of genetic component.
0: Okay, so we could help it, I guess, then by what we eat. Is what I'm hearing also is, you know, the things that we put in our body, we could, you know, try to eliminate the possibility.
2: Definitely, yes. And applying all the other laws of health that God has given us are important also.
0: And that's where your cookbook kind of came from?
2: Exactly.
0: Well.
2: So the cookbook has a 7-day menu where people know exactly what to eat. So it's not a recipe book, it's a menu because people, when you do recipe books, you don't know how to put it together. But the menu is exactly how you will eat, and all the principles are in there.
0: Oh, wow. Okay. That's amazing. So I know you had some graphics of some of the foods that you teach people, and this is what you should eat. If we could show some of those right now. I know that when I saw these pictures, I just said, wow, you know, these are just bright and colorful. What are some of these dishes that we're seeing?
2: Okay, so this is breakfast. This is another breakfast that we do. So the menu is a 4-day menu. And this dish is for lunch, beans and I believe it says quinoa salad. And this dish is some sort of all legumes.
0: Okay.
2: Yeah, and this is
0: again,
2: breakfast.
0: Again, it's very, very bright and colorful.
2: Yeah. We try to make it tasty and, you know, and very attractive because, you know, we're changing the diet completely in order to be, you know, have a good effect in the body. So because we remove gluten and other foods from it, remove grains for a time. We remove also certain fruits that are high glycemic fruits. We remove nuts at that time. At the beginning, we eat other fatty acid seeds. So it's going to be a big change. So we had to make it very palatable and also attractive. Yeah.
0: Amen. Amen. So what are you mentioned that you had this, I guess, in the beginning or late 2019, early 2020, and then it led to you starting an online.
2: Yes, we started the online course, which is the autoimmune recovery course. And we started there because of the need. It was the prevalence of autoimmune disease and because so many people were sick. And we believe that if we address all those issues, you know, people are going to recover. Even long COVID, things like that, people did recover. So we do have a lot of cases that we have helped.
0: Okay. Are the online courses, are they only in English or do you have them in other languages as well?
2: Yeah, we expanded. 2022, we expanded to Spanish. 2023, Portuguese. We opened Portuguese

0: Yeah, so after 5 years, we have trained, you know, many people.
1: That's incredible. That I mean, the way, you know, just to think in a short amount of time how God has used this, you know, this ministry to train 5,000 people. That's, I mean, I don't even know what you say to that, but praise God.
0: Praise the Lord.
1: So then, both of you are graduates.
2: Graduates, yes.
1: So tell me a little bit about your experience with the program.
3: Let's start with me.
1: Sure, yeah, let's go.
3: I was introduced to Mercy as, you're dying, you might as well try this anyway. And so I took the individual counseling and the program almost hand in hand to see where it could take me. I'm a third generation vegetarian, been very well aware of the health message and things, but I was born allergic, had horrible allergies when I was born. Had musculoskeletal problems as a child, spent a lot of time on crutches, unable to get around well. And life continued that way. I ended up with severe asthma, COPD, on CPAP, had bronchitis, heart disease, high blood pressure, high lipids, atrial fib. And then I ended up with type 2 diabetes. When I was diagnosed, my blood sugars were 898, and I was immediately put into ICU. I was on 5 different diabetic meds when I was introduced to Mercy. I was on over 30 meds at that time.
1: So you would say when you were introduced to Mercy, this was kind of like a last-ditch effort? Because I can imagine it, having going through all these years trying to seek healing, trying to find answers, trying to find something to give you hope. Is that kind of, when you met Mercy, was this kind of, you know, that last moment where you're just kind of saying, God?
3: It was, and I didn't want it.
1: Mm. I can imagine the frustration, though, leading up.
3: I had a friend that was very emphatic and insistent, and I didn't want anything to do with it. I felt like I had gone down all those things. I had tried all those things. You know, I didn't eat meat ever. I wasn't drinking coffee. I wasn't drinking caffeine. I wasn't doing, you know, I was that health conscious person. We grew our own foods. We ate honey. We didn't eat sugar. All of those things that were supposed to keep me healthy, and yet I was extremely ill. I was in kidney failure, stage 3 kidney failure. I was in stage 3 liver failure. I didn't really have an organ that wasn't in shutdown.
1: So let me ask you something. Did you, at going through all of these things, did you have a relationship with God? And if so, were you questioning Him on why?
3: I had a difficult relationship with God because of people saying God is like your father. And for me, that didn't work for multiple reasons. And so I had a desire to have that relationship with God, but unable to sustain, to find it, to have that vital connection.
1: Mm-hmm.
3: And that's part of what through that medical missionary training, through those online conferences, they would start out with prayer. They would start out with a devotional. And it was like, okay, I was pretty much done with God. I had a child that had walked away going, you know, it's not working. Here you are. It's time for you to relax, and instead you're dying. I had been given 3 months to live. I wasn't so much angry at God. I lived a lot. I had done a lot of things that, in my time and era, weren't supposed to happen. I had been a cop. I had raced cars. I did a lot of things. But did I feel like I knew where I was going? No, I didn't. Did I feel like life was unfair? Absolutely.
1: Did you have like an emptiness still, even though you're doing all these things? You're saying, I
3: absolutely
1: did a lot in the world.
3: Yes. Yeah, I didn't have that. I'm okay. I've got

0: had a relationship. I'm content in my soul and I'm happy. I didn't have that. Part of the healing that came through the training, through the working with Mercy, was not just the medical. Mm-hmm. It wasn't that 3 months later, I'm no longer in liver failure. I'm no longer in kidney failure. I no longer have the precursor to cancer that is never supposed to go away in my esophagus. It's gone now.
1: Amen.
0: But when they biopsied last year, it's not there. My doctor's going, this doesn't happen.
1: Praise God.
0: And when I was first diagnosed with the liver failure, the doctor's going, there's no coming back from this. You know that.
1: Mm.
0: Your life, as you know it, is ending. And part of what I had done was I had not said anything to my friend or her family, but I was going around visiting, saying my goodbyes.
1: Oh, wow.
0: Because, you know, I didn't figure I had any more time.
1: So then you join this class, you meet Mercy, and you join this.
0: Struggling and fighting.
1: Fighting, and they're having prayer in the beginning, too. So
0: absolutely.
1: You go through this. Tell me what happens to you after your experience, they're going through the course and being a part of Med Missionary.
0: After listening to that, being part of the course, having the conferences with Mercy, you know, an easy way of saying is, like, I was a sinner, and now I was saved. Mm. I was extremely ill. I was dying, and now I'm alive. That's the short version. You know, the long version is, yes, I'm off of 30 meds. Mm. I'm down to one. My blood sugars, I'm not ending up in the hospital, blood sugar undetectable, or going into ICU because it's so high and they can't get it down. My genetic amyloidosis is not controlling my life. I get to play with my grandkids. Mm. I get to be happy. I get to spend time with my husband. I have made it to over 65, well over 65, and life is good.
1: Amen.
0: I'm able to help and be a part of my church. I would have had none of that had it not been for Mercy and the immune system protocols. You know, I was genetically predisposed, and even though you do the healthy lifestyles, I still ended up very, very ill and not enjoying life. Life wasn't good. It wasn't fun. It wasn't happy.
1: So how do you see God now?
0: He's still a father.
1: Amen.
0: But he's a benevolent father.
1: Amen.
0: And there are times I still have to sit back and say, you know, the problem could be me. And he's there. I've seen him work. I have been resuscitated 4 times.
1: Wow.
0: You know, no heartbeat, no respirations, gone.
1: Wow.
0: 4 times, 4 separate, different times.
1: What I can say is God has a purpose for you. That's for sure.
0: I keep hearing that there's something he still has a plan for your life.
1: You know, it could be even right now. Because, you know, we have people all over the world that are hearing this testimony of yours, seeing how you've gone from, I don't even want to believe in God, and I'm just going to fight him with everything I've got, to maybe there is a God. And now, not only is there maybe, but now he's a father.
2: Yes.
1: And that's just
0: a loving father.
1: Amen.
0: He's not the father I knew. He's not the father I grew up with. He's not the father that I've seen. Mm. But he's somebody who looks at my life and says, when you do this, you're hurting yourself. Let me show you a better way. Let me show you how you can smile, how you can be happy, how you can still be the funky person I made you. And go out and enjoy and love your life. You can play with your... I have Mustang horses. Mm-hmm. I love my Mustangs. They're wild. They come to you untouched by human hands, and then they choose to be my friend.
1: Mm-hmm.
0: That's immense.
1: That's God reaching out and letting you know that he loves you. And,
0: yes.
1: You know, we're going to have... I think you have... a testimony that's going to resonate with just so many people and reach hearts and get them to realize the actual character of who God is. And I know you have a story as well, with as far as, you know, your experience and what Med Missionary has done for you. So Janet, just if you could share a little bit about that.
3: Yeah, so during the 2019 last part, so
2: everything was very confusing, and I was always praying to God that to help me serve Him. And I met Mercy in one of the churches in Michigan. And then I think that's the time that you announced the med missionary training. So I enrolled, and I was blessed by it. I have also my own health issues, like chronic constipation, neuropathy, you know, the numbness of the hands and feet, brain fog sometimes, and aches and pain. So by applying the protocol, the therapeutic protocol, it's all resolved. Yeah.
1: Amen.
2: Praise God.
1: Amen. So you came, you already had a relationship with God, but you came into this med missionary and into the courses and the school looking for also hope. For some of these things that you were dealing with.
2: Yeah.
1: And through the training and through the programs, you've been able to find that. Mm. Is that right?
2: Yeah, and also I always wanted to help, like serve God.
1: Amen.
2: And then through med missionary. So it made a way. Praise God.
1: Amen. So now that you've gone through the course, how are you involved with med missionary?
2: So before
3: that, uh-huh. We do have a membership, so after the people take the course, which Dave is going to explain about the course, we have a membership. In the membership, we have outreach program, which is called Autoimmune Recovery Program. That's what Janet was referring to. And then we also have, and the membership is involved, how to open a lifestyle center, based on my lifestyle center. So anybody can do it. Any place around the world, open a lifestyle center, because we give all the recipes, all the detox, how they do it, all the drinks, and also the schedules and what everything involves to it. So we have a program for that. So the members can do that. The members can do just a detox program also. Some people can do the detox to go, where people come and pick up their stuff. Somebody prepares and go home. So that's why we call it detox to go. So they can earn some money also doing the medical missionary work. We also have the ARP program, which is the autoimmune recovery program, which Janet had done that at her church. So maybe you can explain.
2: Yeah. So
1: so hold on. I don't mean to interrupt, but I just want to make sure that, you know, I am understanding, and you know, our 3ABN family at home knows as well. So once you go through the program, you become a med missionary member.
3: When you go through the program, you train to be medical missionaries.
1: Okay.
3: But then we have the membership, which is kind of like continuing education.
1: Okay.
3: And so we have classes every Thursday. And we do have, throughout the years, we have a vast of library with videos that they can watch also.
1: Now, is it only online or is it in person as well?
2: Online.
3: That is online.
1: Okay,
3: yeah,
1: it's all
3: online. Because this is a worldwide.
1: Okay.
3: So we have a sliding scale for the course that people pay for wherever they are. So it's dependent of the income of every country. So every part of the world is in there when they sign up.
1: Amen.
3: So somebody can pay even $2 for the course because the income is very low. And then, you know, United States and Europe, you know, is much higher than that. So that's why we've been able to serve, you know, globally.
1: That's amazing. You know, so, you know, you're not restricted to, you know, oh, I have to travel, you know, to this place or to that place. Wherever you are right now, you know, you can get involved and you can take this course. And even if you want to be a medical missionary, or if you're looking for healing, or maybe even both, you know, as we're seeing here, that, you know, you were looking for healing and then also becoming a part of that medical missionary work. And I think you wanted to go over that program and kind of discuss it a little bit.
4: Sure. So the program, it really all started with Mercy back in 2013 with her Years Restored Lifestyle Center. She has a lifestyle center, like she mentioned, in Northern California, where she has these 10-day detox programs. And in 10 days, people have pretty incredible results. And after all the years of her learning a lot about nutrition and health and how that affects people, especially with autoimmune disease, she eventually teamed up with Dr. Joyce to write the Autoimmune Plant-Based Cookbook and then start the Autoimmune Recovery Plan, which was a course that we used to have that eventually became the course that we have now.
1: Okay.
4: And that's when I met them. I was really sick, and I didn't know what was wrong with me. I was pretty sure it was autoimmune related because like all the symptoms lined up, but you know, doctors were kind of it was very inconclusive about exactly what was wrong with me. I was getting these crushing, like, chest pains and chest pressure. I would wake up, I wouldn't be able to breathe. And I remember I would drink just water. I was so thirsty, but no matter how much water I drank, I would never quench my thirst. Mm-hmm. And I would just wake up in the middle of the night with this crushing chest pressure, and then I would get sores on my skin, and I didn't know what was wrong with me. And I happened to have a friend who was related to Mercy, and she reached out to Mercy. She's like, hey, you know, my friend is having these problems. And Mercy just happened to specialize in the very thing that I was struggling with. You know, it was this providence. But at the time, I wasn't even a Christian. I didn't even look at things that way. And I was very resistant to it because I was an omnivore. I was eating meat. I was eating whatever. And I was really into working out. So I was really into fitness. I was really into lifting weights. And I thought, I don't want to, you know, go plant-based. I don't want to do all that because then I'm not going to have enough protein to fuel my workouts. And it was really ridiculous. You know, these are the worldly thoughts I had at the time. But I was more concerned about that than I was about, you know, going all the way to resolve my health problems, because that's just where I was mentally, you know. And I decided to eventually, I got so sick and I realized that I wasn't going to be able to resolve this on my own. And I just surrendered to it. I just trusted the process. I did everything that she recommended. She recommended this whole protocol, a plant-based diet, and I decided to just go all the way with it. And after just a few weeks, maybe 3 weeks, I was better. In 3 weeks, I was better.
1: Wow.
4: And I remember feeling like, because they, like Mercy and Dr. Joyce, they would call me and they would pray with me. And I had never prayed as an adult. I was not a Christian at the time. And I remember just being really moved, you know, because I thought, like, why do these people care about me? You know, they were just, like, needlessly kind to me. And they kept, you know, checking up on me. They kept wanting to pray for me. Mm. And I remember thinking at the time that I may not be a Christian, but if I were, I would want to be like them.
1: Amen.
4: And I remember one day, because I got better, and I decided, you know, for the first time on my own that I would just pray, you know, and I got on my knees and I said, God, I don't know who you are. I don't know if you're real. I don't know if you can hear me, but if you can, thank you. Mm-hmm. Thank you. And then I just had this powerful experience, this encounter with God, and I felt convinced that there was a creator God, and it planted the seeds for where I am now as an Adventist Christian. And later on in 2020, they started their podcast, and they wanted to start a new course that was reflective of the autoimmune outbreak that was going on at the time, because I think it's something like anywhere between 4% and 10% of people suffer with some kind of autoimmune disease. That's upwards of 800 million people globally.
1: Wow.
4: It's an insane pandemic that's going on all around the world of people suffering globally with autoimmune disease. It's especially in developed countries like the United States, Canada, and Europe because of our diet. Mm-hmm. But really, this is a global problem. And they wanted to create a course that addressed that, and they started it off as Med Missionary Training. And now we renamed it to the Autoimmune Recovery Course to better reflect the autoimmune epidemic that we really feel is the mission field because of just how many people are suffering with it. And then that's when I started getting involved with them. And I helped them to build out the websites and do a lot of the behind-the-scenes technical stuff. And we built out the course that exists today. And the course is an 8-week online course. And for the first six weeks, we have live classes on Zoom for about an hour, hour and a half on Sunday mornings. But even if you don't catch them, we encourage you to attend live on Zoom. But even if you can't, it's okay, because all the meetings are recorded, and you could always go back on the website and watch or rewatch them at any time. And we cover a lot of the key topics that discuss about the science and the reason that causes autoimmune disease, and then we provide solutions to address the chronic inflammation that underlies the condition. And so just very briefly, the first week we go through the lifestyle evaluation. And really this is the first step to recovery. This is something of like a self-audit or like a personal audit. It's a form that we have you download. And it's just you're gonna write out the foods that you're eating, habits that you have, your sleeping habits, any vices you may have, like if you're a smoker, you're a drinker, medications you're taking, supplements you're taking. And we find that just by writing it out and being able to look at it in an organized way, you're able to see at a glance what your lifestyle is actually like. Because a lot of us don't even realize. We just get into the habit of things. You know, we just kind of get into the heat of life, and we don't realize the things we're putting into our bodies and the times we're waking up and the kind of the things that we're doing to ourselves. And so the lifestyle evaluation is a really good way to get a good grasp on what it is, holding yourself accountable for like what it is that you're actually doing. And then later on, for the people that want to pursue being a lifestyle coach and a medical missionary and some of the things that's been mentioned here, this can be used to help other people later on, clients that you may have down the road. And so we teach you how to use that on yourself first. So we go through that and then we introduce you to the program for the first week. Then after that, the second week, we really go into the menu and the food. The menu and the food is really the core of the program, because we put a huge emphasis on diet and nutrition, because most autoimmune disease is caused by chronic inflammation in the gut, because most of the immune cells actually live in the gut. Most people don't realize that, but most of your immune system resides in your gut. So if your gut's constantly chronically inflamed, it's going to cause autoimmune issues. It's very likely to happen. And so that's when we really go into the foods that you should be eating. That's when we introduce the menu, we give you a shopping list, and we really break down the way that you should be eating. And that's the second week. Then the third week, we go into the therapeutic protocol. And this is kind of the core foundation of the program. So this is going to give you times we recommend you wake up, you go to sleep to get the early morning light, how often you should be eating, 2 times a day or 3 times a day. We go into different things you should be doing on a daily basis, like we have anti-inflammatory broths, we have different juices we recommend you drinking, and foods that you should certainly be avoiding. And we break it down in a protocol to make it really easy and structured for you. Mm-hmm. Then after that, we go into the natural remedies, which is a lot of people's favorite week because it's so interesting. Mm-hmm. And the natural remedies, this is basically what we use to help people take the edge off whenever they're dealing with really strong symptoms while they're still in the recovery process. So some people, it might manifest as intense migraines. Some people might get really bad acid reflux attacks. Mm-hmm. Some people might have just intense brain fog and lethargy and things like this. And this is when we help people out with natural remedies to take the edge off of those things and to reduce or sometimes even totally eliminate the symptoms while they're still in the recovery process. And so after that, we go into dealing with chronic and persistent conditions. So this is for people who have conditions that are especially stubborn, they're difficult, more aggressive, and sometimes we encounter that. And this is when we personalize the program and we learn how to tweak the program to adjust to the individual, so that if you're not getting the results that you're looking for with the standard program we have, this is when we learn how to tweak and adjust and personalize it to really figure it out. What exactly is it that you're reacting to still, something that you're still sensitive to, something that we need to remove or add into the protocol or to the diet? This is when we really learn how to do that, both for the individual and then for those who want to go out as medical missionaries, how they learn to do this with other people who have really stubborn and chronic conditions as well.
1: I like that you do that, because you have this whole package of this course, but then, you know, people are engaged in it. But if it's not working, you just say, you know, you're not saying sorry.
4: Right, exactly.
1: You know, you're still working it through. I'm trying to find those things. You're not giving up hope. You're not, you know, you're still working with them on it. That's incredible. I admire that. Thank you.
4: Right, right. Yeah, and that's a big part of it. And then finally, the final week is this is more of the evangelistic week, when now by week 6, we're hoping that you've had some really powerful results. Some people have some pretty miraculous stories, like Cher has a really incredible story that
1: Amen.
4: She just shared.
1: Amen.
4: You know, some people have some pretty incredible and miraculous results and testimonies that they have by now. So this is when we really start planting the seeds to go out and take this take your testimony, take the information you've learned, take the spiritual transformation that we're hoping to foment as well, and use this to go out and help other people. How can I use this? How can I take this into my church? How can I help the health ministry in my church? How can I become a lifestyle coach? How can I work in a lifestyle center? This is when we really start planting the seeds for that, to go out and take this out to other people. Amen. Because by the end of the program, not only do we want to have a physical transformation, but we want people to have a spiritual transformation as well, and then use that to go out and help others. And that's Amen. What the autoimmune recovery course is all about.
1: That's incredible. I mean, you're mentioning that, and there's two, you know, right here who really didn't have a relationship with God, and through this, you know, this ministry, and through God using you, is incredible. And I think, you know, for those who might be just joining us, I know you have a video that kind of summarizes this program. So
3: the video is about the autoimmune recovery program and the membership to bring it to the churches.
1: Amen.
3: And we have that, and a lot of people have been so interested in doing this throughout the United States, Canada, other countries overseas, mm-hmm. things like that. So the message is being spread to bring the communities into the church. So we created in the membership, the program is called Autoimmune Recovery Program, which Janet has done four programs.
1: Yeah.
2: The Lord.
1: Yeah. Amen. Amen.
4: So the Autoimmune Recovery Program, it's a real community-based program for a way to go out and take all the information you've learned and go directly out into your church. And maybe you don't have a public speaker background. Maybe you don't have a medical background. Maybe you're not a nurse or a doctor. And what we do is we give you all the tools you need to put on programs in your church. We teach you how to teach. We give you the lectures. We help you how to prepare lectures. We help you with videos on how to prepare food demonstrations for your church. And so this is a really good community-based program to take into the church. And we teach you how to do that and put on these programs. They're about a month. They're about, how long is it, Mercy?
3: Weekly times four.
4: Right, so it's about once a week for four weeks.
1: Yes. Okay. All right, well then let's take a look at this video right now.
5: Med Missionary, an online program that has been educating medical missionaries since 2021. Med Missionary is a course that takes about 2 months to complete and teaches students a therapeutic, whole foods, plant-based way to decrease pain and inflammation and to minimize medication dependence. The objective is to help students implement this diet in their own lives, gain a testimony, and use their experience to go and help someone else, hence the name Med Missionary. It has been amazing to see how this concept has caught on. Since Med Missionary's inception 3 years ago, over 2,000 students have taken Med Missionary course from all over the world. We are now teaching the course in four languages and are working on adding more. We have non-Adventists taking the course who have fallen in love with Jesus, and we see this program as being a very integral part of sharing the message that there is a Creator God who is coming soon.
1: Amen. And Janet, now you conduct some of these programs in other churches, so can you share a little bit of your experience and how that's worked out?
2: Yes, yes. I'm glad to. So in 2024, last year, actually, I was able to, God opened a way to do it in our church in Chicago. So initially we had, I think we had 27 attendees. And it's so rewarding when you, at the end of the program, like people have chronic pain that has been resolved. They don't have to take their, you know, what they were taking for a long time. It's so rewarding. And then earlier this year, I went to the Philippines and I really wanted to share it, especially to the church which I got baptized. And we did it four consecutive days. And then in two churches, we had a total of 104 registrants.
1: Amen.
2: And the result was amazing. People have common over there also is like blood sugar, high blood sugar, diabetes, high blood pressure, pains. People have problem with sleeping, like insomnia. Like there was one lady also, she had this chronic, like she coughs at night, only at night. She doesn't cough in the morning, but only at night. She doesn't have tuberculosis or anything. And it bothered her husband, and that she started applying the therapeutic protocol. And then one night the husband said, oh, I slept well last night because you didn't bother me with your cough. Yeah, and then recently also I did again in our church in Chicago. We had about 17 attendees, and it's amazing. It's amazing. It's so rewarding. In such the way the what I like with ARP with the Med Missionary that I could. I don't have experience of you know. I don't know how to make like lectures or not. It's already prepared for me. Mm. It's very easy. Yeah, amen. Everybody can do.
1: Amen. That's incredible that, you know, this program that was put together, that I'm just seeing, you know, holistic healing. You know, mm-hmm. it's the entire person, but also spiritually as well.
2: Yes.
1: And praise God for, you know, Him working through you, Mercy, and the gifts that He has given you to be able to reach people who really need it, mm-hmm. and to find hope, not just in their, you know, what they're going through physically, because I can imagine, you know, what they're experiencing and the pain that they may feel and hopelessness, but then there's a way that, you know, God has given you this this ministry to be able to help others. So God bless you. Mm-hmm. And I hope that He will continue to work mightily in Med Missionary. But also, the autoimmune is not the only thing that you're involved with now. There's something else that you're looking into now. What is that?
3: Yeah, so the Med Missionary ministry, we start working with autism issues. The you know, the problem with autism is that families are living in crisis, and that crisis never stops, or perhaps it's never going to stop. And we see that, you know, the mechanisms of this disease are similar to autoimmune, because the leaky gut is linked with autoimmune disease. The microbiome is very linked. There's so many research about it. It's linked with autism, and also is the inflammation, severe inflammation. So we try helping a few children that are suffering from autism, and we see amazing results. I was helping somebody in Canada. You know, we do it everything online. And this child couldn't sit in the church for a few seconds. He's screaming. But now he's sitting 2 hours. Just like other kids, you know, coloring, doing things like that. Also, he suffered from insomnia. He will go to sleep at 2 o'clock in the morning, 3 o'clock in the morning, and the parents couldn't sleep, right? Because the child is awake. So now this child is sleeping early, like sometimes 8 o'clock, 9 o'clock. Sometimes it's still a little late, maybe 11, 12, but it's a big difference from before. So the parents have rest now, so they're not in crisis anymore. And the child also had a lot of digestive symptoms, because this is very common with children with autism. So all the issues with digestion are totally gone. And the neurological issues start to improve, almost resolve. So I was telling the mother just last week that it seems like, you know, everything is resolved by now, 4 months. It was 4 months exactly last week. So, you know, we decided when we're seeing these changes happening also with children with autism, we decided, well, let's help them, you know, because these people are really in crisis. They need help. And
1: I want to pause real quick. You said that this child was diagnosed with autism.
3: Mm-hmm.
1: And within 4 months, mm-hmm. of going through this program, he was completely, you know, saw a complete 180 in everything?
3: Almost 100%.
1: Wow.
3: He still had walking on his toes still, but all the other symptoms are gone. He started speaking more words. He's 3-year-old boy, so it's pretty much everything else is all solved. He was gazing. The mother said that those were the symptoms he had. That's gone too. So the last time that we spoke, it was only one problem he's dealing with. So, you know, but the thing is that it gives so much rest to the family. You know, they wouldn't have, because sometimes with these issues, they're hurting themselves. Mm-hmm. So that's crisis, continuous crisis. Parents have to stop working. The mothers have to start working, because they had to work with the children for 100%. You know, day and night sometimes, that they have no rest. So we believe that, you know, this program can help them to at least give them, you know, peace and have more normal lives. So we're starting a research program, actually the 13th of October, or well, we don't know exactly the date, but we are going to submit the documents of the research. And God has given us a team that is, you know, very amazing physicians, and they're very faithful physicians that follow the health message. Mm-hmm. And we have the PI, the one that's directing this. There's principal investigator. He's an immunologist that is going to, you know, he's the leader in the group. And then we have also gastroenterologist that is research, specialized on research. And we have pediatricians, and the pediatrician is specialized on autism. And we have two other physicians that do research. So this is just so amazing how God has orchestrating, putting this team together to move forward with these protocols to help people with autism, because we believe that this is going to help, you know, people that are suffering, because the parents are suffering, not just the children. And it's going to bring more awareness to health professionals and lay people to follow the health message that God has given us, and, you know, and expand his work, mm-hmm. you know, and bring salvation to these families also.
1: Mm-hmm. And if you have, if there are parents who are watching right now or know somebody who may have autism, you have a website that mm-hmm. you want them to go to. Which would be medmissionary.com/autism. You could see it right there on your screen. So this is going to help them, you know, help others mm-hmm. that might be experiencing.
3: Yes, and we're looking for 20 children. 20 children, okay. 10 are for the control group, 10 will be following the protocol, and they need to be have the diagnosis, under 9-year-old, and also, parents will be willing to do this, and they have to be located in the United States to be in the research. And so we're hoping that this, once we bring the research, you know, to the world, it will help many people around the world.
1: Amen. Mm-hmm. Amen. You know, and I'm also just thinking about the parents who whose children, especially the one that you were mentioning, the hope that gives them. I mean, being a parent myself, if my son, you know, had, or my daughter had autism, and then to see them, you know, in many ways recover mm-hmm. from it would just, you know, it would bring tears to my eyes, but tears of joy.
3: Amen.
1: And just to see and witness all of your testimonies and how, you know, I know this program is working because those who have gone through it mm-hmm. are now involved with it, and they believe in it so much, you know, with your testimony and yours as well, Davey. So this is just incredible. And what I'd like to do right now is I just want to take a short moment where we can bring up some contact information and show how you can get involved with this ministry, or maybe if you're looking for healing as well. We'll go to that right now.
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7: Jesus said, "I am the light of the world." Light interacts with matter to sustain life. We're probably the most familiar with how light interacts with plants in the process of photosynthesis. Sunlight also interacts with our human body to produce vitamin D, which is absolutely vital to support health on so many different levels. It has the ability to control 1,000 genes, a lot of which are in your brain. Vitamin D regulates our sex and social hormones, affecting things like impulse control and men's testosterone levels. A healthy immune system is dependent on adequate vitamin D levels. Several chronic conditions are associated with low vitamin D, including inflammation, diabetes, asthma, rheumatoid arthritis. Autoimmune diseases tend to share a predisposition for vitamin D deficiency. Basically, if you're deficient, you're in trouble. And yet vitamin D deficiency is a global problem, from infants to the elderly. Adequate vitamin D status is said to be present in less than 50% of the world's population. Some estimates are worse, with as much as 70% of the population having insufficient levels, including countries such as Pakistan, India, Bangladesh, and the Middle East. There is a global epidemic of light deficiency on a physical and spiritual level. Jesus wants the light of his life to become the light in your life, and it will change everything. That's John 8, verse 12, through the eyes of a foodie.
8: Hello, we're J.D. and Shelley Quinn. I'm blessed to work in the 3ABN's pastoral department because I get to speak to so many of you. I've noticed recently all our callers understand that our time on earth is short. Jesus is coming soon. Praise God.
9: Yes.
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8: Amen.
10: Music, through singing or playing an instrument in school, in a band, or with friends, can connect you with a community of people who share a common interest. And even if you don't play or sing, you can also find people who share your love for a particular band or type of music. Feeling a sense of belonging to something larger than yourself is a proven way to improve mental health.
1: Amen, amen. And I just want to, we only have a few short moments, so I just want to give this opportunity to Davey if there's anything that you want to share with those who are watching and listening right now.
4: Yes, I just want to, remind everyone that the whole point of our ministry is to restore the image of Christ inside of us. Mm. And that through the medical missionary work, we really genuinely believe that this is the right arm of the gospel. And we do want to heal people. We do want people to overcome their issues, their autoimmune issues. We want them to overcome all the problems that they're having, the chronic pain, and we want them to have peace. But overall, what's most important is the spiritual transformation. We really want to use the health message to go in and help people overcome their issues, and through that to have their hearts open to the gospel. And so we just want to invite you to get involved. Either you're struggling with chronic issues yourself, or you want to get involved with the medical missionary work, we'd love to have you at Med Missionary. And so I just want to invite you to join us at medmissionary.com.
1: Amen. Amen, brother. Thank you all for joining us. Thank you, Davey. Thank you, Mercy. Thank you, Janet. Thank you, Cher. You know, this has been really encouraging for me, just to hear these stories, to hear these testimonies. You know, while we were going through the break right here, I was just telling them also, I'm like, I was just sitting here kind of getting lost in the things that they were saying, and just how the Lord is really, you know, blossomed this ministry to use it for his honor and glory. So thank you for what you do, and I pray that the Lord will continue to bless this ministry in a mighty and powerful way, and each one of you as you move forward in working for him and sharing the gospel with others and bringing them, as you mentioned, to restore that image of Christ in each and every one of us. So what I'd like to do right now is just share a verse, something that came to my mind. This comes from Numbers chapter 6 and verses 24 through 26, and it just says simply this: the Lord bless you and keep you. The Lord make his face shine upon you and be gracious to you. The Lord lift up his countenance upon you and give you peace. Until next time, God bless.

0: Would you like to give blood in the greater Holland area? A blood drive will be at the Holland Seventh-day Adventist Church located at 11279 Ogden Street on Sunday, October 11th from 9:30 a.m. to 2 o'clock p.m. Once again, a blood drive will be at the Holland Seventh-day Adventist Church located at 11279 Ogden Street on Sunday, October 11th from 9:30 a.m. to 2 o'clock p.m.
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2: 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str.fm, where God's character is proclaimed.

touch of the master's hand. Don Wurtzen's chorus and orchestra. And I'd like to close tonight's program with this bit of verse from the pen of Leona Choi. Let us sow to the spirit when we touch one another. Let us not hold back for the lack of knowing how to touch. For God will teach us in that touching. He has touched us first and longs to reach through us to touch each other. I think this is a tragedy that touch has been lost. The power of human contact, even among families where it should begin. And in these final few moments of our program, I'd like to ask baritone Steve Bolt to offer this closing musical prayer. Jesus Christ.

Well, I would just like to take advantage of these closing few moments to thank you sincerely for joining me tonight on the program Night Sounds. Let's stay in touch with each other, shall we, through prayer and through the postal service or internet. God bless you till we meet again, and give you a peaceful good night.

0: This is Max McLean. When we have the courage to ask God to make us all He wants us to be, how will He respond to our request? Listen to the Bible from Matthew 7. Ask, and it will be given to you. Seek, and you will find. Knock, and the door will be opened to you. For everyone who asks, receives. He who seeks, finds. And to him who knocks, the door will be opened. Which of you, if his son asks for bread, will give him a stone? Or if he asks for a fish, will give him a snake? If you then, though you are evil, know how to give good gifts to your children, how much more will your Father in heaven give good gifts to those who ask him? From Matthew 7. Listen to the Bible. It's great for the soul.
1: The Bible says that faith comes by hearing. Hear more at radiobible.org.

couple of nights ago, with a few spare moments at hand, I turned on the TV set, looking for some local news and weather. And while switching channels, I saw a filmed account of some mountain climbers agonizing their way up the sheer granite walls, fighting the elements, and finally making it to the top. When they reached the summit, they just sort of stood there dumbfoundedly looking around at the view. Then, realizing they had done it, they started hugging each other and taking pictures and jumping up and down. Well, with that scenario in mind, I welcome you to the program Night Sounds. I don't know how many of you feel like mountain climbers at this time of the night or even the early morning, but with all of this in mind, I decided to call our program tonight Reaching the Top. Most of us have made an effort at something today, worth doing, hopefully. Maybe we haven't reached it to the top, and if we have, I wonder, did we do it alone, or did we need help? Well, thinking of that, I'm reflecting for a moment on the words of our first music tonight, soloist Michelle Pellar. Contemplating reaching the top and thinking, well, maybe I can do it all by myself. Let's listen in.

0: When it comes right down to it, there aren't many of us who have accomplished anything of significance without the help of someone else. I know here at Night Sounds, this radio program, you're hearing only one voice. Yet I'm thinking of a team of people who stand behind me, constantly working, doing unlovely tasks, menial jobs, planning, mailing, answering phones, working the computer, stress calls. 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There is a manager, but there are helpers. No radio station manager, no matter how talented or able he or she might be, has the capacity to pull it off by himself. We are a community. No man is an island. We want to do the best we can. Some people have an obsession with being the best, making it to the top, climbing that ladder. Just about everywhere you look today, someone is telling you how to get to the top. One writer tells you to look out for number one. Another author tells you to pull your own strings. Others guarantee us success and power if we'll follow the selfish advice in their books. In fact, sitting on a plane the other day, I was noticing the title on a book one fellow was reading. It was Winning Through Intimidation. So, through trickery, selfishness, power plays, egotism, dishonesty, and a host of other questionable manipulative approaches, success experts are telling us how to get to the top. J.J. Turner in Pulpit Helps, in writing about this, said the major problems I see with humanistic approaches are basically two in number. First, as a general rule, they're out of harmony with Bible teaching. Secondly, they have a warped concept of where the top is. Most seem to think that the top is on the peak of a pile of money, or getting the best of the other person, or somehow or other intimidating your way through the maze of people. Or getting the best of the other person by putting your foot on his neck. Somebody said it's not a good practice to run upstairs or run down people. The people whom you step on, trying to reach the top, you may meet again on a rapid descent. So tonight, as we consider what it means to reach the top, let's remember that as we climb that ladder, it's a good thing for it to be leaning against the right wall. There's a certain radiant, quiet doggedness which marks all of the children of God for whom the trumpets have sounded on the other side. As we look in history at the logbook of Columbus, there's one entry more common than all of the others. It is not today the wind was favorable. It is today we sailed on. So, to sail on every day, every night, through the fog and the storm and the obstacles, and even with mutiny on board, is the one way to the country of our dreams. The Apostle Paul was one guy that you really have to admire in scriptures, even though you may not agree with his methods or the way he talked. I've often said I'd not like to have been his roommate. Nonetheless, he had a real purpose in mind, I like the way he said things. One of the things he said was, "We minister in season and out of season. Translated, when it's convenient and inconvenient." And you and I know that days come when everything just seems very marginal, when the vision of the unseen is very dim. There are those days when we actually begin to wonder if there can be a loving God at all. Let's hold on tonight, okay? Continue, as the apostle has said, continue thou in the things which thou hast learned. Keep on keeping on. Don't give up. Hold on. It's in this way that Christian character is built. God's way. It's a beautiful way. How do we get to the top? Well, God has some advice on how to get to the top the right way. Interestingly enough, it's not through intimidation or selfishness or upstaging another. It's by love.
1: I need you here beside me to help me through the day.
0: Here's Dave Boyer to sing.

Dave Boyer, fading out there. Love makes the difference. Too bad more people don't realize that. Tonight, as we touch on the subject, reaching the top, let's remember that God has some counsel on how to get to the top. His way is the only sure way that leads to life and godliness, according to 2 Peter 1:3 in the New Testament. If we're going to look at a manual for success and advancement, His Word, the Holy Bible, contains the world's greatest success principles. And on the pages of this book, we'll find accounts of successful people as God counts success. What looks like failure may in camouflage be success. Certainly Jesus didn't look anything like a success as he hung on the cross. His closest circle of fellowship, his dearest friends, scattered, dismayed, disillusioned. The people watching him, taunted, accused, insulted, blasphemed. The Roman soldiers thought they had quieted this figure forever. After all, a Roman cross is the ultimate failure. On the pages of the Bible, however, you'll find accounts of successful people. Studying their lives, we can learn how to get to the top. It's been observed that if you want to know how to do a thing properly, you should find a person who's doing it and go and imitate his actions. So this t-shirt I saw the other day, "Just do it." I like that. Reminds me of Paul the Apostle again, who used to be known as Saul of Tarsus. But he was a successful man in God's sight. He might have looked more like a success as Saul when he was persecuting the Christians and leading them to their deaths, but he was a miserable failure, and it wasn't until he was struck down on his face and blinded by a light that was uncreated that he began to come to his senses, and began at that time to be on his laborious way to becoming a success. And his first words in his success story were, "Who are you, Lord?" His second phrase was, "What do you want of me? What would you have me to do?" So we can personalize that and begin right there. He later wrote in Philippians chapter 4, as I read it this morning in my own devotions, "I can do all things, not on my own, as Michelle sang a moment ago, but through Christ who strengthens me. That knowledge enables me." So his confidence was in Christ, not in himself. Secondly, Paul regarded himself not as a celebrity, but a servant. He was willing to be last so that he might be first. Not only that, he was grateful. His arrogance faded away. His conceit went down the tube. Thankfulness is a must for reaching the top. Ingratitude is a sin. Tonight, as we consider reaching the top, I hope you'll listen to these words, because they're not from me. They're from God Himself. "Wherefore, if meat make my brother to offend, I will eat no meat." What he's saying there is, you can't run over the feelings of others to get to the top. Paul also was a person of humility. He said in Philippians chapter 2, "Unto me
who am less than the least of all saints. True greatness comes through this attribute of Christ. And he himself, the Lord Jesus, didn't consider himself in his equality with God to be something grasped for. But he made himself of no reputation, taking upon himself the form of a servant. The greatest thing in all the world is to know Jesus Christ, to follow him, to live for him, beginning now.

The greatest thing in all the world is knowing him, serving him, loving him. Night Sounds on the Air to you tonight. Bill Pierce here. Considering how to reach the top. As we reach out to you night by night, I'm very conscious of the fact that there are many needs and how inadequate and impotent I feel as I sit before this microphone. I am totally committed and dependent upon God, even to the picking of music. In thinking of selections tonight, I stood by our music rack there and the CDs and tapes and recordings. I said, Lord, I don't even know where to start as far as selecting music for tonight's topic. Will you lead me? Well, no visions broke out of the blue, but little by little we began to select the music. This entire ministry is motivated and continued by prayer. I thank you for praying for us. And speaking of prayer, another sure route to spiritual success is to pray. God requires it. Another factor is to read his word, to search it. To rest, our body requires it. To exercise will be the better for it. To have a positive outlook. It brightens the lives of others and helps us to be balanced. To tell those near and dear to you that you love them. Take time to enjoy nature. Balance your life. Be kind to your pets. Feed the birds. Blow the dust off your mind. Read well. Visit the aged. Someday we'll all be old. Help the bereaved. Visit the sick. Be kind to children. Encourage and help those around you. These are all very simple but necessary ways of reaching the top. Paul the Apostle was a happy person. He said in Romans 15, that I may come unto you with joy and may with you be refreshed. So let's allow him to lead us to this end.

0: Heavenly Father, will you teach us how to get to the top? How to know success as you count success? We know from your word that you wish us well, that you are patient, forbearing, that you are interested in our welfare. May we do your will, whatever that may be, thus reaching the top. Thank you for this prospect, and that you have a blueprint for all of us, that we can be something for you, do something significant, be productive. I would have found that hard to believe years ago, Lord, but just the fact that we're here tonight makes me realize that your grace is operative and powerful. I pray for my friend there who is struggling. Help him or her to know your will and thus reach the top in the implementation of it. In the name of Jesus, we pray with thanksgiving. Amen. Well, as we go through another night and into tomorrow, I pray that you'll be on your way to the top, according to God's standards. Until we meet again, a very pleasant and restful good night.
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2: Away.
3: Have you ever shown up somewhere you were uninvited? Hi, I'm Darrell Thomas.
4: And I'm Sasha Thomas, and welcome to A Little Heaven on Earth, a series where we discuss the highs
3: and lows
4: of parenting and how to maintain a Christ-centered home in the midst of a corrupt and changing world.
3: As we begin today's program, we'll be focusing on the important subject of how to care for children while they're still inside the womb. And this is what you would call prenatal care or prenatal influences. And what better way to address this subject than to start by talking about plants?
4: Plants?
3: Okay, so we get it. You might be wondering why will we be talking about plants first, but please just hear us out. Many people begin to focus on caring for a child once they are outside of the womb. But there's a number of things that parents should be doing for children while they are still growing inside the womb. And some science has shown that this is similar to how some people care for their plants. I know my wife, sometimes I've seen her as she has her little sproutlings in the kitchen. She's talking to her plants, and I think she's talking to me, but she's telling them good morning. And I don't know if this is based on science, but I just know she does it. But anyway, there's science that shows that plants respond to sound, including voices. Studies suggest that plants can respond to vibrations from sound waves, including those produced by the human voice. A 2007 study by the University of South Korea found that certain genes in plants were activated by sound frequencies, including classical music and human speech. Some studies have shown that music may have an influence on the growth of plants. A famous 2003 study by Dr. T.C. Singh in India suggested that Indian classical music enhanced plant growth. And other studies, like one that was done in the 1970s, found that plants exposed to soothing music grew better. while those subjected to harsh or discordant sounds wilted or grew away from the speaker that was faced toward them.
4: You know, I didn't know that, or maybe I had heard that talking so your plants can help them grow, but...
2: I thought so.
4: But honestly, they just give me joy, and I guess they're doing for me what I'm doing for them, and we're helping each other out. But if you're listening to today's program, you might still be saying, but what does this have to do with caring for babies in the womb? Well, have you ever wondered if babies can actually hear what's going on before they're born? Science says yes, they can. In fact, what a baby hears in the womb might shape how they respond to language and music for the rest of their lives.
2: Wow.
4: So let's start with the basics. So around 20 weeks of pregnancy, that's about halfway through, the baby's hearing system begins to function. By 25 to 27 weeks, the inner ear, or the cochlea, is fully formed. And by 28 weeks, the baby can hear external sounds, like the mother's voice. By 32 weeks onward, the baby's brain becomes more capable of recognizing complex patterns like speech and music.
3: And that's not just a theory. In one study, researchers found that newborn babies preferred listening to the language that they had heard in the womb compared to a foreign language. And these babies that they studied were just two-day-old infants. So they had already learned something about language before ever being born. And that study was done by Moon, Cooper, and Pfeiffer in 1993. And it showed that babies are already absorbing the rhythm and melody of their native language before they take their first breath.
4: That's pretty amazing.
2: Yeah.
4: But, you know, it's not just speech. Music matters too.
2: Okay.
4: A team of scientists in Spain used a tiny speaker placed near the mother's womb to play music to the baby, specifically classical music. And they found that the fetuses moved their mouths and tongues more when music was playing compared to when there was silence or just vibration. In other words, the babies weren't just hearing the music, they were actually reacting to it.
3: You know, I remember when we had our children, you know, they tell the daddy to talk to the stomach and you just see the baby moving around. And it's amazing to see that this little person inside of the womb, though they haven't taken their first breath, they're still able to respond to these different influences that come from outside.
4: It's such an exciting thing to experience.
3: Well, there was another study in Finland where researchers played Twinkle, Twinkle, Little Star to unborn babies, and they repeatedly did this during the last trimester of pregnancy. And then after birth, they measured the baby's brain activity. When hearing the same song again, the babies had a stronger brain response to the familiar melody than to other new melodies that they had heard since they were outside of the womb. And so that means that they remembered what they heard in the womb. This is big. It shows that they aren't just passive listeners. They're actually actively listening and learning in the womb.
4: You know, Darrell, this is all really amazing. But would you believe that there's more?
2: I'm sure there is.
4: Another group of scientists found that babies in the womb can even recognize emotional tone, whether a voice is happy or angry. They observed changes in the baby's heart rate and movement depending on the emotional content of the voice.
3: So what does this mean? Well, it means that by 28 weeks, babies are not only capable of hearing, they're processing what they hear. Up to 60 decibels of outside sound can reach them, and that's about the volume of a normal conversation, like we're having now. So they distinguish voices and recognize melodies and even react emotionally.
4: Okay, so just to recap, this is a lot of information we've shared. The ears begin to work around 20 weeks. By 25 to 27 weeks, the hearing structures are in place. By 28 weeks, babies respond to sound. By 32 weeks, their brains start organizing sounds into meaningful patterns like speech and music. They remember melodies like Twinkle, Twinkle, Little Star and others, and they prefer the voice and language of their mother. And they may even react differently to emotional tones. So moms or moms-to-be, the next time you're humming a tune or reading a story, especially Bible stories, or praying out loud while you're expecting, remember, there's a little listener tuning in, and what they hear may stay with them long after they're born.
3: That's so important to remember. Be intentional about introducing spiritual things to the baby while it's still in the womb, because God rewards the efforts of parents to instill biblical principles to their children even before they're born.
4: Yes, definitely.
3: This makes me think of what it was like when you were pregnant with one or both of our children. Is there anything that you can remember from your pregnancy, let's say when you were pregnant with our daughter first versus pregnant with our son? What was it like for you?
4: Sure. So when I was pregnant with my daughter, before we had even conceived, you know, we had read the books and we knew all the information, like what we hear in Ministry of Healing, which says, if before the birth of her child, the mother is self-indulgent, if she is selfish, impatient, and exacting, these traits will be reflected in the disposition of the child. Thus, many children have received as a birthright almost unconquerable tendencies to evil. And on the flip side, it says, but if the mother unswervingly adheres to right principles, if she is temperate and self-denying, if she is kind, gentle, and unselfish, she may give her child these same precious traits of character. So with our first pregnancy, you know, this was a very smooth pregnancy. With that one, even after she was born, I felt like, wow, I could do this over and over again. So I knew all these things. So I made an effort to remain calm always and not to get angry. I exercised daily and got that fresh air. I was sure to spend time with God every morning and every evening. I played music for my baby. I read to her and I was really happy. And as a result, I had a really happy baby. She really didn't give me any trouble. She seldom cried. She was just a really joyful baby.
3: Yeah, I remember.
4: But let's move on to our second pregnancy with our son. So a similar thing is I had read the books. I knew the information. But now I have a she was two at the start of it and three by the time he was born. So I have a 2 to 3 year old child in
3: high energy.
4: High energy. Yes. Her name actually means movement and it actually captures her perfectly. She just would not stop moving. And I loved it. But as a pregnant mom now, it was very tiring. But then fast forward a few months into pregnancy, I developed a condition which essentially put my son's life at risk if the doctors didn't intervene.
3: It's called cholestasis of pregnancy.
4: Yes. So in layman's terms, because that's the only terms I know how to use, my body was building up toxins. My liver wasn't working properly. My body was building up toxins and they were just building up in my body and could kill my child.
3: Yeah.
4: And so they had to induce me early so that that didn't happen. So as you could imagine, I was very stressed about that. I had to go to the hospital 2 times a week to be monitored. And keep in mind, I'm going with a 2 to 3 year old child. And so this got a little bit hectic. And one of the main symptoms of this condition is you itch intensely, especially at night. So as I was laying in bed trying to go to sleep, I was itching intensely everywhere. And it was so bad, I would, you know, would cry myself to sleep sometimes. And I could take medication, but because my body's building up toxins, I didn't want to take the drugs because now I'm introducing more toxins into my body. So it was definitely a stressful time. And then during the last weeks of pregnancy, I had to take weekly non-stress tests on top of my other 2 bi-weekly appointments. So I was
3: a lot.
4: It was a lot. So I was stressed as a mom, and this caused stress for my baby, as it turned out. And after my baby was born, he was stressed because he had this stress when I was pregnant. And then that caused me to be stressed again as a mom. So the cycle just continued and is even evident today in my son's disposition.
3: But the key is that you realized it and that you can do things now to remedy
4: yes.
3: the effects of, you know, we want our listeners to know that although the things that happen in the womb are very pivotal to set the tone for how the child will grow in later years, at the same time, the Bible teaches that we can redeem the time knowing that the days are evil.
4: Yes.
3: And so we just praise the Lord for what he's doing to kind of shape and mold our son in spite of the challenges that have come. And there have been a lot. But praise the Lord, there is victory ahead. And we've talked a bit about, you know, what I would call mommy care. Mm-hmm. Obviously, that's objective number one, because the baby's in mommy. And you know, it's interesting to see fathers try to navigate, how do I fit into the picture? And so I think part of the process involves daddy coming in to care for mommy as well. So I don't want dads, I don't want you to feel left out, because there's a work for us to do as well. And while the baby is growing in the womb, so the Bible says that an angel first came to Mary to tell her that she was going to be with child. But then after this, Joseph received a dream confirming both the pregnancy and also the purpose for Jesus' birth. In Matthew 1, verses 20 and 21, it says that Joseph was told, "Joseph, son of David, do not be afraid to take to you Mary your wife, for that which is conceived in her is of the Holy Spirit. And she will bring forth a son, and you shall call his name Jesus." And here's the purpose inserted: "For he will save his people from their sins." And then Joseph understood that there was a great purpose in his soon-to-be son. And I'm sure that he did everything he could to make sure that Mary was well taken care of during her pregnancy. And while the Bible doesn't say that Mary actually rode on a donkey into Bethlehem, any good father out there would know that you don't just let your pregnant wife walk miles and miles without some type of TLC. And so the role of a father, whether you are married, in a relationship with a mother or not, is to make sure that the wife, the mother, has certain things that are essential to making her burden that much lighter during pregnancy. And I know this day and age, men might be like, "Well, I shouldn't have to do all of these things and put pressure upon myself." But listen to this quote from the book The Adventist Home, page 256 and 257. It says that it is an error generally committed to make no difference in the life of a woman previously to the birth of her children. At this important period, the labor of the mother should be lightened.
4: And I'll just interject here. When we became pregnant, I think with our second child, maybe with the first as well, I had to give up some positions at church because I knew that they would cause stress, stress that I didn't want to have while I was carrying a child. And also when we first learned that we were pregnant with our daughter, I had decided that I was going to stop my job as teaching and make strides to be a stay-at-home mom. And I would say it was beneficial.
3: And part of that was also the fact that I would have to step in to support the family. And in actual fact, I realized that my efforts to support the family financially were very minuscule compared to your efforts to make sure that that baby was in good health and that you were taken care of. And so, you know, it's a sacrifice that God calls upon men to make, but really, is it a sacrifice when you know that the results are going to not only benefit yourself, but benefit your wife and your soon-to-be children? Continuing in this quote, it says, "Great changes," and this is, again, is speaking about the role of making sure the burdens are

0: shifting, and they think that they can eat, you know, whatever they want after they may do a competition or something like that. They think that they can eat whatever they want. But the principle is the same regardless of whether you're, you know, bringing a child into the world or whether you're exercising. You know, the body is meant to be taken care of. And so we want to encourage you to really take nutrition into mind. Find someone who knows. If you don't know anything about nutrition, take into consideration finding somebody who does, because it's vital. Like it said, it helps to produce healthy blood. And the Bible says that the life of a person is in the blood. And so the quote continues by saying, unless the mother has an abundant supply of nutritious food, she cannot retain her physical strength and her offspring is robbed of vitality. Then it continues saying, great care should be exercised to have the surroundings of the mother pleasant and happy. The husband and father is under special responsibility to do all in his power to lighten the burden of the wife and mother. He should bear as much as possible the burden of her condition. He should be friendly, courteous, kind, and tender, and specially attentive to all her wants. Again, this does not mean binge eating, junk, late night visits to the grocery store. It means caring for her in a way that will be beneficial not only to the mother, but also to the baby. And then it says, not half the care is taken of some women while they are bearing children that is taken of animals in the stable.
1: That's true. I've never thought of it that way.
0: Yeah.
1: But, you know, based on what you've just said, there was something positive in my second pregnancy. So because of this condition, I spoke to a well-known health speaker. Well, it just so happened that she came to Bermuda at that time. And she suggested that I cut out all wheat, dairy, and refined sugar. And because this had to do with the life of my baby, I did it cold turkey. And I also took some herbs that she recommended, which were dandelion and milk thistle. And so I did these things, and these lifestyle choices were successful, actually. And my body flourished in that regard. My baby's life was saved, and my symptoms, would you believe, actually disappeared?
0: Yeah.
1: The nurses at the hospital said, as we near the end of our pregnancy with this condition, the symptoms will increase tremendously, but mine disappeared.
0: Yeah, I remember when the doctor came to you and said, you know, how are you doing? I know it must be really bad. And she said, how would you rate your symptoms on a scale of 1 to 10, for instance? And then you said maybe like a 4 or 5.
1: I probably said less than that. Yeah. I was like, I haven't really experienced any itching or anything. And she said, really? Tell me, what did you do? So that was an opportunity to share, you know, God's methods of healing.
0: Yeah.
1: So even though I did these things that aided my body, my disposition still mattered when it came to the complete well-being of my baby. His physical being may have been benefited, but still his emotional being suffered a little bit because of the things that I went through.
0: And we understand that a baby's character is not completely shaped by what goes on inside the womb, but consider the prenatal influences of a mother and even a father as a kind of head start for a baby. So we want to give the best head start we possibly can, especially because while we're just getting introduced to the child at conception, God already had plans for that baby long before we did.
1: That's right. In Jeremiah, the Lord spoke of the prophet Jeremiah saying, before I formed you in the womb, I knew you. Before you were born, I sanctified you. I ordained you a prophet to the nations.
0: You see, God's plans for babies extend far beyond the time of conception to some distant point in the past where each of us existed only as a thought, an idea, a possibility in the mind of God Himself. And this is fantastic news because that tells us that no one is born into this world as just a mere chance, as a mistake. Not one of us come into the world uninvited by God. And even angels praise the Lord when we're brought into the world. And so we can praise God.
1: Amen.
0: But I asked a question at the beginning of this program saying, have you ever shown up somewhere you were uninvited? You see, each parent has a responsibility to invite or to welcome their child into the world. not just

0: on delivery day, but from the earliest months of conception.
1: Yes, and the best way to invite your children into the world is to seek to prepare them for their God-given purpose. We see an example of this with the parents of Samson. When the parents of Samson were preparing for him to be born, the Lord gave very specific instructions to them concerning preparation for their son, even while he was in the womb. So here's the scene. The angel of the Lord appeared to the woman and said to her, "Indeed now, you are barren and have borne no children, but you shall conceive and bear a son. Now therefore, please be careful not to drink wine or similar drink, and not to eat anything unclean. For behold, you shall conceive and bear a son, and no razor shall come upon his head, for the child shall be a Nazarite to God from the womb, and he shall begin to deliver Israel out of the hand of the Philistines."
0: And in this scene, you see it was just the mother talking to the angel, but the father of Samson wasn't left out of this preparation work, because in Judges 13, it also says, "Then Manoah, the father, prayed to the Lord and said, 'O my Lord, please let the man of God whom you sent come to us again and teach us what we shall do for the child who will be born.' And so God listened to the voice of Manoah, and the angel of God came to the woman again, and as she was sitting in the field, but Manoah, her husband, was not with her. Then the woman ran in haste and told her husband and said to him, 'Look, the man who came to me the other day has just now appeared to me.' And so Manoah arose and followed his wife. When he came to the man, he said to him, 'Are you the man who spoke to this woman?' And he said, 'I am.' Manoah said, 'Now let your words come to pass. What will be the boy's rule of life?'" Notice Manoah understood that in the womb, the rule of life for the child was being established. And then he said, "And what is his work?" And so the angel of the Lord said to Manoah, "Of all that I said to the woman, let her be careful. She may not eat anything that comes from the vine, nor may she drink wine or similar drink, nor eat anything unclean. All that I commanded her, let her observe."
1: So we see both parents were being instructed on how to prepare Samson for the service of the Lord, even before birth. But yes, while the mother is carrying the child, it's important for the father to play his part too, even before the child is born, in shaping what they will become. Now we know that the restrictions that were given to Manoah and his wife for when Samson was in the womb were very specific to Samson's life. But there are some things that God has empowered and encouraged parents today to do for their children while they're in the womb in order to prepare them for his service when they're outside of the womb. So here's some that we mentioned earlier. We can read scripture to them out loud, even when they're in the belly.
0: Yes.
1: We can make an effort to speak with a warm, kind, and loving tone, especially when the mother and father are having differences. And with our first baby, we did a really good job at doing that.
0: Yeah.
1: We can listen to peaceful music. We like to combine peaceful music with scripture to make scripture songs that we can learn as a family that we incorporate from the womb and even after they're born.
0: And you can also create a peaceful environment for the mother, alleviating some of the burdens and stress that she faces. And does this mean that the husband and father should be shouldering a bit more of the stressors that might come in? Well, sometimes yes. As the Bible says in Ephesians 5, verse 25 and 28, "Husbands, love your wives, just as Christ also loved the church and gave himself for her. So husbands ought to love their own wives as their own bodies. He who loves his wife loves himself." And that part about in the text that says he who loves his wife loves himself takes on a new meaning when caring for and loving your wife also means caring for and loving your child, that little one who is like a piece of you growing in her womb.
1: So we know that we may have a number of parents listening who said, "Oh, I felt like I did everything right while they were in the womb, but they still turned out going in the wrong direction later in life." Well, we get it. A head start doesn't always mean that you will not be overtaken. The Bible says that all have sinned. All have been overtaken by sin at some point in their lives, but God will reward the efforts of every parent who sought to do things God's way from the very start.
0: And to those of you who have listened to today's program, we know that some of you might be pregnant or a father expecting, or maybe you simply know someone that is pregnant. Please think about, and where possible, share what we've talked about in today's program in reference to tending to babies while they're still inside the womb.
1: What we have shared only scratches the surface of how intentional we can be in making sure that the baby's time in the womb is saturated with all the good that the Lord intended for it.
0: The Bible says, "Oh, taste and see that the Lord is good." And as parents, we give our kids the first taste of who God is.
1: That's right. You know, that's why I think it's important to say one more time that a taste of heaven for your children doesn't have to begin at the end of the 9 months, but can start right at the beginning of pregnancy, as soon as you are willing to introduce your children to the God who knew them before they were even formed in the womb. Thank you for joining us today on A Little Heaven on Earth. Please join us next time as we continue our journey toward God's ideal for our families.
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3: Jesus is our salvation. You see, salvation isn't based on our being good enough to make it through the judgment. It's about the blood of Jesus, which we claim as our righteousness. We confess our sinfulness and testify to God's grace for us in Jesus. In so doing, we overcome the devil's accusations against us. This is such good news that it's hard to get a hold of. Victims of abuse seem to find it particularly difficult. Not only do the offenders steal the innocence of their victims, but most of the time they manipulate their victims into feeling responsible for the abuse. For anyone who struggles with such false guilt, there is wonderful news from Heaven's Sanctuary. If we have entrusted our lives to Jesus, nobody has the right to condemn us. In fact, we don't even have the right to condemn ourselves.
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6: This is Inside Steps to Christ, an in-depth study of the book Steps to Christ, written by Ellen White. Our host takes us through this book with each program focusing on one chapter. 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And now, here's Pastor Damon Snead.
7: Welcome, my friends, to another edition of Inside Steps to Christ. We are in Chapter 5 today, and it's called Consecration. In our first four chapters, we were dealing with the provision that God has made for saving us from eternal death. And we saw that there were conditions to appropriating that gift of having Jesus bear my sins and the granting of eternal life. We must first come to Jesus. Then we spoke of conviction and repentance. Then the power of his virtue, his righteousness being presented to our minds that we desire his righteous life and forsake our own. We discussed how this virtue comes from Christ and is the basis of how we become righteous by faith. We see our own righteousness in the light of his by the illumination of the Holy Spirit. And we then put our faith to be saved upon his righteous life, not our own. And then he imputes his righteousness to us. But more than this, we also become drawn to his righteous life and seek to become righteous as he is righteous. And now we begin to be transformed into the same likeness. By the same method that we are justified, we now begin entering into that lifelong work of sanctification. That's a summary of where we have been in four chapters. However, to really understand chapter 5, we must first go back to chapter 3 for just a moment and introduce a topic that was only touched on lightly, because in this chapter, it becomes her main theme. In chapter 3, let's go back to that phrase, the virtue that comes from Christ. There is one obstacle that gets in the way before this virtue can actually take its root in our life. In chapter 3, I'm just going to requote where we've already been. She said, "But when the heart yields to the influence of the Spirit of God, the conscience will be quickened, and the sinner will discern something of the depth and sacredness of God's holy law, the foundation of his government in heaven and on earth. The light which lighteth every man that cometh into the world illumines the secret chambers of the soul, and the hidden things of darkness are made manifest." John 1:9. Conviction takes hold upon the mind and heart. The sinner has a sense of the righteousness of Jehovah and feels the terror of appearing in his own guilt and uncleanness before the searcher of hearts. He sees the love of God, the beauty of holiness, the joy of purity. He longs to be cleansed and to be restored to communion with heaven. If you didn't catch it in that first sentence, she says, when? When what? All of that can happen when the heart yields. This is how the virtue goes forth from Christ. This is how the power comes from him and the conviction that follows, and the result is a righteousness by faith. She does not elaborate on the idea in chapter 3 about yielding, because she knows that in just two chapters she's going to dedicate an entire chapter to the idea of yielding. It is mentioned 7 times in this chapter, and rightly so, because it is the question of questions. Everything depends upon receiving this power, and yielding is how I receive it. Then how do I yield? And what does it even mean to yield? That is the topic matter for chapter 5. In the first and second paragraph, we're going to pick up one of these quotes here. It says, "God's promise is, ye shall seek me and find me when ye shall search for me with all your heart." Jeremiah 29:13. The whole heart must be yielded to God, or the change can never be wrought in us by which we are to be restored to his likeness. We can say that it seems to be there is a connection between the yielding of the whole heart to searching for him with the whole heart. It's the same idea. It's what it means to yield. It means I am going to lay my life aside. I'm going to put everything to one side or the other, and I am going to yield to him and begin this process of letting him search me and find me. And I believe that this is the very idea of what it means to yield the heart. As we will see in a minute, to search for Jesus with all your heart, mind, and soul is to yield the heart, mind, and soul to God. Because what are we doing when we are searching for God? We are not literally playing a cosmic game of hide and seek, are we? Not at all. To search for God means this. In John chapter 5, verse 39, "Search the scriptures, for in them ye think you have eternal life, and they are they which testify of me." We search the Bible for the way that we are supposed to live our lives. We look to Jesus and hear his words. We come under the conviction of what sin is and what righteous living means. We find out what worldliness is and how to forsake it. We discover what it means to take up your cross and follow me, and 10,000 other things. And when we are doing that with all our hearts, we are yielding to God's Spirit. And then the illumination will shine into the being, and the life will be transformed. Now, will that be an easy road? Is being a Christian just an easy peasy kind of accepting Jesus? Not at all. Because there is someone who does not want you to yield your heart. And before we say the devil, and truly the devil does not want us to yield our heart. That's why the world is filled full of devices that keep us from yielding our heart to God. Sometimes it's not even because we just don't want to yield. It's because we don't have time to yield, or we're too busy, or we're not thinking of it. And this is where that routine kind of Christianity can become a real detriment to us. We can get into the routine of going to church and the routine of just every now and then doing some kind of a thing that makes us feel okay with God. But actually, the act of yielding the heart is a daily process, as we're going to see as this chapter unfolds. So obviously, Satan would do anything in the world to keep us from getting to that place to where we even think about yielding our hearts to him. But even without the devil's help, we have to consider that we are our own worst enemies. Here's where we're going to really get down with gospel truth. We have a far worse enemy within than we do without. I love that old quote from Martin Luther in the 16th century, where he says this. He said, "I fear my own heart more than I do all the popes and all of his men." Martin Luther understood, though he was going under an extreme persecution from outside, he realized that his worst enemy was his own self. And that's where we're going to begin to turn our thoughts to next, right? In the second and third paragraph, listen to this. By nature, we are alienated from God. The Holy Spirit describes our condition in such words as these: dead in trespasses and sins. The whole head is sick, the whole heart faint, no soundness in it. We are held fast in the snare of Satan, taken captive by him at his will. God desires to heal us, to set us free. But since this requires an entire transformation, a renewing of our whole nature, we must yield ourselves wholly to him. The warfare against self is the greatest battle that was ever fought. The yielding of self, surrendering all to the will of God, requires a struggle. But the soul must submit to God before it can be renewed in holiness. Here you're going to see, and this is true in nearly every chapter, she goes back to previous chapters and brings up those same topics back into the new chapter to refresh us. And if you're familiar with the book Steps to Christ, you will know that what we have just spoken of is chapter 2, The Sinner's Need. She's talking about our need because of our sinful nature. But again, the focus of this chapter is that phrase, yielding self. She repeats it over and over again. The self must be yielded. And here she adds that idea. It's the idea of surrendering all to the will of God requires a struggle. That's the idea of yielding. It is giving everything to God. It's what it meant back in chapter 3 when we talked about coming to Christ, to make him my rabbi, to put his yoke on me. This is the idea of yielding. I'm never going to tell you no, Lord. I'm going to allow your Holy Spirit into my life. I'm going to let you lead me to repentance. I'm going to let you show me the way to go. I'm always going to tell you yes. This is the idea of yielding, of submitting. And it's important, she says, because until we do this, the soul can never be renewed in holiness. So in this chapter, we're not talking about what it means to be justified by faith or have righteousness imputed to us. She's done spent 4 chapters talking about that. Now we're moving into these ideas of sanctification, becoming holy, obedience, and renewing ourselves. And she says before that process can happen, we must yield. And yielding means submitting to the every whim of God. And this is one of these fundamental steps of the gospel. The Word of God teaches that the reason why we do not yield and thus receive the power from heaven to completely transform our lives is because we have an enemy. And that enemy is our own fallen carnal nature. It is our own desire to do what we want to do. And Satan has all day long to help us explore that fallen nature. Do as thou wilt. That horrific satanic mantra is embedded into the psyche of this generation. that they can't receive the Spirit of God because nobody wants to do what the Bible says or to live like God. And they surely are not going to search the Scriptures, and therefore they can't yield to that power that alone can bring true repentance, eternal life, and transformed hearts. I mean, we're living in a time period where everybody just wants to be left alone. Everyone wants to do their own thing. Everyone has their own reality, their own subjective truth. This is counterintuitive to everything that the Scripture teaches, because the Bible is teaching us, and Steps to Christ chapter 5 is making that case that we must yield to a power, to a mind that is above us, to our Creator, of which in this world, nobody wants to yield to anybody, much less a God that they cannot see. But it is the prerequisite to being renewed into His likeness. Now, it is a battle for sure, a titanic struggle against your own self to yield the heart to God. If you want to see just how powerful the flesh can be, try fasting and praying for more than a day. I remember when I was working up at New Start in California, this was a thing that they did once a month with every new group that came in. And the first thing they did to get their bodies kind of cleansed and their palates clean, so to speak, is we would go on a 3-day fast. And the first day wasn't too bad. The second day, the flesh begins lying. The flesh begins justifying why you should eat and no one else has to. And I was the chaplain of the program. And I would find some way to justify eating, because by the end of day 2, I was miserable. All I could do was think about food. If I made it to day 3, which I was there for 30 sessions, and I rarely made it to day 3, though I was supposed to be setting the example. But this is where I learned how powerful the flesh was. I get it. It's in appetite, but it is true. In every facet of our lives, when it comes to the flesh knows how to play mind tricks. It knows how to justify. It knows how to make the temptation acceptable to you. And so every time nearly I broke my fasting and praying before the time period was up. So when you think about this, let's move outside of food. Think about social media. Try to fast from social media. We had a speaker come up to our church and gave us one of these little weekend programs. And one of his things before he left was to put us on a social media fast. And I thought that that wouldn't be too big of a deal until about 2 days in. And I realized, oh, man, there's no way I'm going to make 21 days. Or just, you know, doing away with those things that our flesh finds comfort in for a while. Try anything like that. And you will find out how powerful the flesh is, and that it doesn't want to yield to God. But that's okay, because this is the point that's trying to be driven home here, that God wants to cut across our flesh. He wants us to go to war with it, but He's the one that does the battle. It's interesting as to why God wants to put us through such a grueling process. I mean, why can't He just, like, abracadabra, take away sin and the desire for it when we are baptized, like those old holiness movements of the late 19th century used to teach, or the passive sanctification group, or God working in us like a hand in a glove, like the mystics of Madame Guyam during the medieval ages, or the Keswick movement taught this. They all taught this idea that God just mystically and magically comes into you and takes it away. Why doesn't God do it that way? Steps to Christ's fourth paragraph says this: the government of God is not, as Satan would make it appear, founded upon blind submission and unreasoning control. It appeals to the intellect and the conscience. Come now and let us reason together is the Creator's invitation to the beings He has made, Isaiah 1:18. God does not force the will of His creatures. He cannot accept a homage that is not willingly and intelligently given. A mere forced submission would prevent all real development of mind or character. It would make man a mere automaton. Such is not the purpose of the Creator. He desires that man, the crowning work of His creative power, shall reach the highest possible development. He sets before us the height of blessing to which He desires to bring us through His grace. He invites us to give ourselves to Him that He may work His will in us. It remains for us to choose whether we will be set free from the bondage of sin to share the glorious liberties of the sons of God. This is a great and amazing thought right here. God does not want robots. He wants our minds to be developed. And this is not just in this world, but throughout the ceaseless ages of eternity, the human mind was built so that it could continually develop, that it could continue to grow. So we can consider life on this earth as like stage one, like preschool. But God still wants our minds to develop. He wants us to reason about sin. He wants us to see what it's done to the human race. He doesn't just want to take away your addiction for alcohol and make you not ever want it again. He wants you to see what alcohol has done, why it's a horror to the human race. He wants you to see what it's done to you in your own life. So then that you choose to separate from it, an intellectual choice. God made us to be beings in his image, and he wants us to use our mind. And this process of salvation that we've been talking about now for five chapters is God's way of developing our minds. He wants me to wrestle with the ideas of it, confess it, to acknowledge it, and then yield my life to him and his way because I see that it is good. I see that this was the way that the universe was supposed to run, at least on earth. This is the only way that the created order can live eternally for the rest of the ceaseless ages of time is if we follow God's way. And way down here on planet earth, he uses each and every one of us in our daily lives to work out that story, to show, to prove that God's way is the only way. And so there is that battle going on in our life today. He's trying to bring us to the point of yielding so that we confess that his way is the right way. And if we'll yield to him, man, God will do all of these wonderful promises. I have had many dark nights of the soul. After my first divorce, before we actually divorced, we had split up. I was in my late 20s at the time. My wife then, she had gotten in this terrible fight, and she told me to get out. You know, I was living back in Louisiana, and go back home to your mother. So I went on back home to Texas, and I remember there sitting in my bedroom that night, the bedroom that I grew up in. And that night I lay there in bed wondering what was happening, making all these, you know, feeling sorry for myself and moaning and groaning. And I began to pray and just to ask God, what is happening in my life? What is going on? What is all this happening for? And then I remember that night, it was like, I call it the dark night of my soul. That is when God began to reveal to me. As when he began showing me my sin, it seemed like hours upon hours that night the Holy Spirit came to me and began to show me the sin and the far-reaching consequences it had had at my life up until that point. And now looking back some 30 years ago on that time period, I see how far-reaching the results were, how it affected my children, and it's even affected my grandchildren to this day. And see, this is why God wants us to reckon with these kind of things so that we can understand and see why God said, thou shalt not, or why God said, thou shalt. He's using us as evidence in this great universal drama, and yielding our hearts is our way of saying his way is the right way. See, this is the secret also to overcoming our sin. When we see we want to be free of it, then God says, I will not only justify you from it, in which thank God in heaven we have that. That is eternal life. But I will also free you from it. I will free you from the condemnation of it, and I will free you from the consequences of it so that you don't do it again. I mean, I can look back and say, man, I don't ever want to be 20 years old again. I don't ever want to be that kind of person again. I never want to hurt my wife that way again. There's been times that I've hurt my wife, Mary, my wife now, that I love dearly with all my soul, and I grieve in my spirit, and the Holy Spirit doesn't let me off. And even when I confess it to Mary, and I confess it to God, and he forgives me, still he wants me to see the pain that it caused. And in doing that, it keeps me from doing it again. I don't want to do it again. And this is the idea of what God said. I haven't created a bunch of robots going around where I just take away their sin. I want them to freely choose to expel it from their life because they don't want it there no more. And friends, this is what the gospel is about. This is how it works. God uses our lives and reasons with us and shows us and then offers us freedom from sin or we can choose a bondage to it for the rest of our life. But it happens only, as this chapter is telling us, if we will yield. He needs all of you on the table, not part of you, but he needs all of us on that table. He needs all of our lives. He needs you to lay your whole self out before him, everything that makes you, you. Whether what you eat or what you wear or what you watch or what you listen to, your habits of life, or your different attitudes, the different things that upset you, everything about you he needs on the table, yield it to him so he can do with you as he wishes. And it's not optional. In the fifth paragraph, she says this, we cannot be half the Lord's and half the world's. We are not God's children unless we are such entirely. He needs the entire mind, body, soul. He needs it all so that he can make the changes necessary to save and to transform. I once had a customer tell me back when I had my electrical business going on, he said that you can go through the whole house except don't go in the bedroom. And his wife didn't want me in the bedroom because apparently it was a real wreck. And can you imagine what my thoughts were? But what if the problem, what if the issue is in the bedroom? See, it's the same way with God. We are all his or none because he can't do his work with only some of a yielded heart. He has to have all of a yielded heart. And it turns out to be, where was the problem in that person's house? The electrical problem was in the bedroom. It was amazing. I said, man, I don't know what you got to do, but that's where the problem is. So this is what God is after, an entire yielded heart. This is what consecration means. It means a total consecration. But what actually are we giving up? What is it that we will be adding to our lives? Misery, suffering, regret. By yielding all our lives to his control, shall we be just miserable souls? That is the flesh speaking, and the flesh is a liar. It is the opposite. When the flesh speaks that way, it is the very opposite of misery. We are miserable and suffering because we have not yielded our hearts. Listen to this in the sixth paragraph. When Christ dwells in the heart, the soul will be so filled with his love, with the joy of communion with him, that it will cleave to him. And in the contemplation of him, self will be forgotten. Love to Christ will be the spring of action. Those who feel the constraining love of God do not ask how little may be given to meet the requirements of God. They do not ask for the lowest standard, but aim at perfect conformity to the will of their Redeemer. With earnest desire, they yield all and manifest an interest proportionate to the value of the object which they seek. A profession of Christ without this deep love is mere talk, dry formality, and heavy drudgery. Do you see, dear friend? This is what we need the most. Yielded hearts. Has church become drudgery to you? Does the Bible study put you to sleep? Do prayer meetings and evangelist series bore you to stiff? Are they all just a bunch of drudgery? Then yield yourself to Christ. You see, the inverse is true. When we do not yield the heart completely to Christ, the eighth paragraph says this, but what do we give up when we give all? A sin-polluted heart for Jesus to purify, to cleanse by his own blood, and to save by his matchless love. And yet men think it hard to give up all. I am ashamed to hear it spoken of, ashamed to write it. She continues what the gigantic issues at stake are. She says this, God does not require us to give up anything that is for our best interest to retain. In all that he does, he has the well-being of his children in view. Would that all who have not chosen Christ might realize that he has something vastly better to offer them than they are seeking for themselves. Man is doing the greatest injury and injustice to his own soul when he thinks and acts contrary to the will of God. No real joy can be found in the path forbidden by him who knows what is best and who plans for the good of his creatures. The path of transgression is the path of misery and destruction. This is back to what it always is. If we have faith, then we trust that when we yield to him, the very things that we're fearful that a yielded life will actually be is wrong. It's not going to be a life of misery, a life of boredom. When we yield to him, he is going to bring a life of joy and contentment and peace, a life that wants to search and find God more and more. And there is just never no end to how deep and how far that we can go with him. If our faith is true, if we're really justified by faith, then we will yield the heart and we will allow him to do his work in our life because it will transform our life. With such a difficult and painful thought to hear and consider, for such the meaning of this chapter is, now comes some relief to the soul, right? Because some are thinking, man, yielding all to God is so difficult. And some think, well, I haven't yielded my life to him as I should. Here is one of those most famous statements ever made by Ellen White. And it answers the question to the one that finally says, okay, then how do I yield my heart? Listen to this. Many are inquiring, how am I to make a surrender of myself to God? You desire to give yourself to him, but you are weak in moral power and slavery to doubt and controlled by the habits of your life of sin. Your promises and resolutions are like ropes of sand. You cannot control your thoughts, your impulses, your affections. The knowledge of your broken promises and forfeited pledges weakens your confidence in your own sincerity and causes you to feel that God cannot accept you, but you need not despair. What you need to understand is the true force of the will. This is the governing power in the nature of man, the power of decision or of choice. Everything depends on the right action of the will. The power of choice God has given to men, it is theirs to exercise. You cannot change your heart. You cannot of yourself give to God its affections, but you can choose to serve him. You can give him your will. He will then work in you and do according to his good pleasure. Thus your whole nature will be brought under the control of the Spirit of Christ. Your affections will be centered upon him. Your thoughts will be in harmony with him. Man, we're going to end this way, friends. If you're afraid of yielding your heart to God, or if you don't know how to yield your heart to God, take her advice. Just exercise your will and say, Lord, I will to give my heart to you. I desire to yield to you. It is my will. And then God will work in you to will and do his good pleasure. He will then bring that yielded heart to the places he needs it to be so that he can save you, so that he can transform you and live his life in you. Oh, my friends, thank you so much for being with us today. We pray that you will have a great day and join us next time on Inside Steps to Christ. God bless.
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Well, good morning and happy Sabbath, everybody. It's good to have all of you here, you the visitors and our guests here at the Thompsonville Seventh-day Adventist Church. And I want to welcome you from around the world who are watching us on 3ABN or listening to us over the radio. We welcome you to the Thompsonville Seventh-day Adventist Church Sabbath morning service, where Pastor Kenneth Cox continues with Give Me the Bible. You know, this is the 12th month that he's come. Each month he's brought us five different sermons. Do you realize this is sermon number 58 that he's going to bring to us today? The title of the series this month is No Other Name Like Jesus. You know, there's something that the scripture says about the name of Jesus. At the name of Jesus, every knee's going to do what? Every knee is going to bow and every tongue is going to confess that Jesus Christ is the Son of the living God. Jesus Christ is Lord. Well, today's title is Pastor Cox asked the question, what makes Jesus different? I'm very interested in seeing what he has discovered that makes Jesus so different from the other ones that would call themselves God. But Jesus is different, isn't he? I'm looking forward to Pastor Cox's sermon on this. But before Pastor Cox comes, we have Melody Firestone with us. Melody is Danny's daughter, and God has graced her and gifted her with a beautiful gift, and she's taken that gift and given it right back to the Lord, and she's going to minister a beautiful song, All My Praise.

Thank you, Melody. Appreciate that. Give you all my praise. That's what we want to do, to give God our praise. Welcome to each of you today. Glad to welcome you here. And to all of you who are joining us by television or by radio, we welcome you. And we hope that as you have tuned in, as we've been going through this series on Jesus, no other name like Jesus. And that's what we're looking at this series, is Jesus Christ. We've looked at who is Jesus historically, who was he and what took place. We've also taken a look at why believe in Jesus Christ. Why should you and I believe in him? And today, what makes Jesus Christ different? What makes Christ different? And then our next presentation is going to deal with the positions of Christ in a subject entitled Jesus, Prophet, Priest, and King. Jesus, Prophet, Priest, and King. We'll take a look at those different three positions that he holds and how they fit into the ministry of Jesus Christ. And then our closing presentation will be entitled Unto You a Savior. So we're very happy that you're here and hope that you'll continue to follow as we go through these subjects on Jesus Christ. But today we're looking at what makes Jesus different. What makes him different than Buddha? What makes him different than Confucius? Or different than Muhammad? If he is a savior, what makes him different than these other people who claim to be saviors? That's what we're looking at. So as we go through the subject, you want to look for those things that are distinct concerning Jesus Christ. And I think you'll find that there are certain things about Jesus that no one else has or can do. So we just thank you for being with us, and we ask that you'll continue to walk with him and follow him in all that you do. Very happy to have with us today Pastor John Lomacane, and he's going to sing for us a medley that deals with Jesus Christ. Thank you, John.

Heavenly Father, we come today desiring to see Jesus. May we understand better what He's done for each one of us. We give our hearts to You today, Lord. Send Your Spirit. May it touch each one. May our hearts be open, responsive, and may we get a glimpse of Your greatness and Your majesty and Your sacrifice in our behalf. For this we ask in Christ's name. Amen. I'm going to do something today that I seldom do. And it's very, very few times in my ministry that I have preached sermons in which I have dealt with just one text and centered everything around one text. But that is essentially what I'm going to do today. We're going to take a look at one text. And that text is this one that says in Hebrews 13:8, Christ is the same yesterday, today, and forever. That simple text, Christ is the same yesterday, today, and forever, we're going to look at today. And far as I'm concerned, in this text, it's contained everything that is necessary to understand why Jesus Christ is different than anyone else. And so we're going to look, to start with, at Christ the same yesterday, what He was in the past. And then we're going to take a look at what He is today. And then we're going to take a look at what He is in the future, forever. And so that's what we're going to look at as we go through this presentation and watch as we talk about what makes Jesus Christ different. When it comes to Christ yesterday, the Bible has some very, very clear points that it makes about

was peaceful. God's universe had no taint of any kind of thing that was bad in all the universe of God, because this is talking about before this world ever was. When all the universe worshiped God, that God the Father and Jesus Christ were supreme, and they were worshiped and glorified before the whole universe. As it says in the oldest book in our Bible, the first chapter and verse 6. Job, the first chapter, verse 6 says that the sons of God came together. Here, the sons of God, those created beings that God had made on the worlds that he has made, because in Isaiah it tells us that he created the worlds, plural, to be inhabited. And so here they came to present themselves before the Lord, and they worshiped God. All the innumerable host of angels that are without number worshiped God with the glory that he had with the Father before this world ever was. This was Christ, the Son of God. Goes on and says, the Lord possessed me at the beginning of his ways, before his works of old, before this world or any other world ever came into existence, Jesus Christ was there. And you think about it. Before anything existed, Jesus Christ was there. I have been established from everlasting, from the beginning, before there was ever an earth. Said, I have been from everlasting. There has never been a time in which he wasn't there. Worshipped, honored, glory as God, as one with the Father. And so when we're talking about Jesus Christ, we're talking about Jesus Christ yesterday. That's before there was ever an earth, there was ever sin, there was ever a problem that we find ourselves in today. But you, Bethlehem Ephratah, though you are little among the thousands of Judea, yet out of you shall come forth to me the one to be ruler in Israel, whose going forth are from old, from everlasting. Existed, always there. And so when we take a look at Jesus Christ, indeed, he was before this world ever came into existence. But not only was he here before the world ever came into existence, but the scripture tells us that this world and the other worlds all came forth from his hand. That he is the creator of this world. I don't know about you, but when I first became a Christian and started reading through my Bible and began to study it, and all of a sudden I became aware for the first time that it was Jesus Christ that created. Oh, what a difference that made in my understanding of the scripture as I read and understood that he was the one that created and made this world, that it came forth from his hand, as we read here in John. In the beginning was the... In when? In the beginning. Now that's hard for you and I to understand. You know, in the beginning. Well, what do you mean, in the beginning? Before there was ever a world, he existed. In the beginning was the Word, and the Word was with God, and the Word was God. Jesus Christ was with God, and he was God. He was in the beginning with God. All things were made through him, and without him nothing was made that was made. He is God. And there wasn't anything that came into existence that he didn't make.

It says that he could speak things into existence. Just consider that. To be able to speak and something would form. But he can speak it into existence. And if you ever go through the scripture and just look at what it has to say about God speaking. I mean, it talks about him doing all kinds of things. It talks about him whispering things. It even talks about him whistling to the fly. Did you know that? Talks about him, great voice that he proclaimed things into existence. He could speak it and it would come into being. This one, the Word, God, who was the Creator, came to this earth. And the Word became flesh. And the Word became flesh. He who existed before the world came was into being, he who created everything, this one became flesh and dwelt among us, and we beheld his glory as the glory of the only begotten of the Father, full of grace and truth. This was Jesus Christ. So when we're taking a look at Jesus Christ yesterday, folks, I'm talking about what makes him different. Clearly, his pre-existence makes him different. Being Creator makes him different. These are things that nobody else claims and nobody else can claim but him. That he was the Creator of this world, and God, who at various times and in various ways spoke in times past to the fathers by the prophets, has in these last days spoken to us by his Son, whom he has appointed heir of all things, through whom also he made the worlds. And folks, please notice, we read that many times, but it doesn't say he created the world. It says he created the worlds, plural. And so when you step out at night and you see all these stars, understand that he's the one that spoke them into existence. That he is the one who is the creator of everything. He's God. Ever since, he is God. And to make all see what is the fellowship of the mystery, which from the beginning of the ages has been hidden in God, who created all things through Jesus Christ. Made all this, created all things through his Son, Jesus Christ. So if you're looking for what makes Jesus Christ different, then I would tell you that he is the Creator. And none of these others can claim that. He is the one who's the Creator. Not only is the Creator, but he's the sustainer of life. You see, you're here this morning because of him. Amen. You may not have realized that, but when you woke up this morning and you found yourself still breathing, that was because of him that you're breathing. Because it says, yet for us there is one God, the Father of whom are all things, and we are for him, and the one Lord Jesus Christ, through whom are all things and through whom we live. Through Jesus Christ that you and I live. He is the one, since he spoke the world into existence and all the laws of nature took place because he placed them in order and they operate at his command. Therefore, because he does those things, you and I can live. Do you understand this morning? Amen. Do you understand that some of the laws of nature, that if they were off just a fraction, you and I would not be alive? See, that all happens, and it says here, for in him we live
and move and have our being. So Jesus Christ is the one that sustains our life day by day. And dear friend, you and I certainly shouldn't be so, how should I say, so unaware, so unconcerned that we don't take time every morning to thank Him that we're alive. Thank Him that we're living, that we move, that we have our being in Jesus Christ. These are things, as far as Jesus Christ yesterday, these are things that makes Him decidedly different than any other person who claims to have any kind of salvation or hope to offer to you? I don't know. I would much rather put my hope in one who created and one who existed than placing it in someone who had been created any day. Secondly, it says Jesus Christ, the same yesterday, but what? Today. So what about Jesus Christ today? What does it tell us? What has He done today that makes Him different than anyone else? Well, to begin with, it tells us that He took upon Himself our form. It says, who being in the form of God, did not consider it robbery to be equal with God. Well, we found that out, that He was the Creator, that He was with the Father in the beginning, before the world was ever created, that He was in the form of God, that He was equal with God, if you please, but made Himself of no reputation, taking the form of a bondservant and coming in the likeness of man. This is where, as far as I am concerned personally, I lose all concept of what's involved in that. It just completely leaves me. I don't even start to comprehend what that verse has to say. He took upon Himself no reputation, taking the form of a bondservant and coming in the likeness of men. I can't comprehend that. It just totally leaves me when I read it. Because you think about it, that He who was from the beginning, from everlasting, equal with God, the Creator, would take the form of His creation? I can't comprehend that. You know, even, I couldn't even comprehend it for Him to take that step. But for Him to take the step and become an angel, maybe some way. But He didn't do that. He became a human being. Became one of us. That means that He became lower than the angels. Became human. The Creator became like one of His creation. The Creator took two steps down. Would you be willing to do that? Can you comprehend it? I can't.
Would you take two steps down? The next order of life below you would be what? Animals. Horses, cows, cats, dogs. Would you be willing to become one? I don't misunderstand me, not just become one for a day. Would you be willing to become one for the rest of time? But that's one step. But he didn't take one step. He took two. The next order of life below that would be insects. You willing to become an ant or grasshopper and take that form upon you for the rest of time? To always be like that? I can't comprehend that. I can't even start in any way to consider. It wouldn't even be a question. But that's what he did. He took upon himself the form of his creation. He became like you and me. No one else ever did that. No one else. And being the form and the appearance of a man, he humbled himself. Indeed he did. When it says he humbled himself, like none of us would ever, ever, ever be required to do, he humbled himself, became obedient to the point of death, even the death of the cross. Here, folks, he's leaving all of heaven. The glory he had with his Father and everything, he's leaving all that and taking two steps down and becoming human. And we don't have enough audacity to welcome him as the King of Kings. But don't even give him a place to lie in a manger. Humbled himself, became obedient, even to the death of the cross. Took upon himself mankind, who in the days of his flesh, when he had offered up prayer and supplication with vehement cries and tears to him who was able to save him from death, and it was heard because of his godly fear. That he just didn't take upon himself our form, but he came here willing to die for you and for me. Now you tell me who else has done that. We're talking about what makes him different. Who else? Willing to leave heaven, willing to leave all that and come and face what Jesus faced here on this earth. Though he was a son, yet he what? Learned obedience by things which he suffered. He learned obedience by things that he suffered. Interesting. Has life been hard on you lately? Had a rough time? Let me tell you something. You never, never, never learn obedience or suffering in a book. That doesn't come in a book. Only way you learn obedience and suffering is by experience.
You have to experience it. And that's the way we learn. And that's the way he learned. He came here, made himself one of us, and then faced life just exactly like you and I face life. He learned obedience. He learned suffering. Those were things that he experienced just like we must experience it. And having been what? Perfected, he became the author of eternal salvation to all obey him. It says, and having been perfected. That does not say in having been perfect. It says having been perfected. That meant day by day he learned through obedience and suffering. And so you and I must learn day by day through obedience and suffering. That's how we learn. That's what changes our characters, folks. You see, he who was from the beginning, he who was the creator, he who came to this earth and took upon himself your form and mine, did that because you are lost. And he had to provide a way back if you were going to be saved. And so you and I must follow him and follow what he did, that we too might be made new and have eternal life. This is what he did for us. But we do not have a high priest who cannot sympathize with our weaknesses, but was in all points tempted as we are, yet without sin. He faced life just exactly like we face it in every aspect. And so, if life's a little rough, then pick up the Bible. Spend some time in it on the life of Jesus. And take courage, because he's been there before. He's lived it. He learned it just like you and I must learn it. Granted, at times, it will test your faith. But you will come through much, much better and much, much stronger because you have walked with him by faith. So nobody else has done that. Secondly, his divinity. That he not only came to this earth as a man, like one of us, but he was also divine. Behold, a virgin shall be with child and bear a son, and they shall call his name Emmanuel, which is translated God with us. Came here as one of us, but veiled in this human form, veiled in this body, was one who was also the Son of God. He was God. Think. You talk about trials. You talk about temptation. Think about when, if in your hand lay all the power of the universe, that you could speak and it would happen. And you can't use it. Think about that. That you can't use it. Because part of his coming to this earth was the fact that he was to come here and live like we must live, and tempted in all points as we are tempted. And therefore, as Son of God, he could not use that power to overcome or to help himself in any situation. Oh, he
exercised power as God to help you, but never to help himself. This is part of the divinity that he came here to this earth with, that he indeed was God. For unto you a child is born, unto you a son is given, and the government will be upon his shoulder, and his name shall be called Wonderful, Counselor, Mighty God, Everlasting Father, the Prince of Peace. Unto you a child is born. You understand what that's saying? That's human. Unto you a child is born. Mary gave birth to Jesus. Unto you a child is born. Unto you a son is given. That's divine. The Father, God the Father, gave us his Son. So one is born human, the other is given to us. And the one who was given to us is equal with the Father. He is called Wonderful. And oh, indeed, folks, as you look at his life, indeed he is wonderful. No question. Counselor. There is guidance. There is direction. There is help with Jesus Christ. Oh, so often, when you're burdened and when you have something that you don't know what to do with, dear friends, go to Christ. Go to him. Seek his counsel. He'll give you counsel. He'll give you direction. He's a counselor. The mighty God. Do you see him as the mighty God? Do you realize that there is nothing that he can't do? Amen. Do you realize that there is no situation that you are in that he can't handle? That if you and I will just simply turn it over to him? Everlasting Father, from the beginning, the Prince of Peace, who being in the form of God, did not consider it robbery to be equal with God. This is Jesus, the divine Son of God. No one else makes that claim. Willingly gave himself as a sacrifice. This is not something that was forced up on him. This is something that he did of his own choice, out of love for someone in our understanding would be equal to an ant. Out of love for that, he gave himself. Freely gave himself. Therefore, my Father loves me because I laid down my life that I may take it again. My Father loves me because I lay down my life. This was not something that anybody forced upon him. This was done out of love for you. No one takes it from me, but I lay it down of myself. I have power to lay it down, and I have power to take it again. This command I have received from my Father. So he said, I can lay down my life. I can take it again. I do this out of the command of my Father. And so God, Jesus Christ, came and gave his life willingly for you and for me. But he was wounded for our transgressions. He was bruised for our iniquities.
The chastisement of our peace was upon him, and by his stripes we are healed. Have you read that lately? Have you noticed? But he was wounded for... Now, you ought to emphasize that word, our. He was wounded for our transgressions. Not his, but ours. He was bruised for our iniquities, the things that we did. This is what brought him here and put him on the cross. He was oppressed and he was afflicted, yet he opened not his mouth. He was led as a lamb to the slaughter, and as sheep before its shears are silent, so he opened not his mouth. He came and he gave his life. Now, you need to understand, folks, that Jesus Christ came and took upon himself our form. And he realized that when he did that, he took upon himself our form for eternity. But he also understood when he came here that he would have to die. That was clear. And as you read through his work with the disciples, time and time again, he told them this was what was going to happen. They couldn't comprehend it, but he told them over and over, I'm going to die. This is going to take place. He understood that there could be no salvation for anyone without his death. Therefore, don't let anybody ever tell you that salvation can come any other way. It cannot come by works. Absolutely impossible. If it could come by works, he would not have had to die. But it could only take place as he paid the price for your sins and mine. And he willingly did that. And being found in the appearance as a man, he humbled himself and became obedient to the point of death, even the death of the cross. The thing that makes the difference here, folks, is relationship. You understand that? When we talk about his death, it's relationship that makes a difference. Like right now, here in West Frankfort, I'm sure, in the funeral home, there's probably somebody laying there, dead. Doesn't mean anything to you. You don't know them. They're laying there. They're dead. Doesn't concern you or mean anything to you. But if it was your brother laying there, would it make a difference? What makes the difference? Relationship makes the difference. He is our elder brother. Came, became obedient, even to the death of the cross. He died for you. That's relationship. Your brother dying for you. He became one of us, like one of us, and died for us. No one else has done that. I must hurry. Jesus Christ the same. Yesterday, today, and what? Forever. What does forever offer? The kingdom of this world have become the kingdom of our Lord and of our Christ, and he shall reign forever and ever. I'm talking about what makes him different. Yesterday makes him different. Today makes him different. And dear friend, what the future holds makes him different, because he will reign forever and ever. He will always be God. I was watching in the night vision, and behold, one like the Son of Man coming in the clouds of heaven. And he came to the Ancient of Days, and they brought him near before him. Jesus comes before him, and it says, then to him was given dominion and glory and the kingdom, that all people, nations, and languages should serve him. His dominion is an everlasting dominion
which shall not pass away, and his kingdom the one which will not be destroyed. He will always be there. His kingdom will last forever. And in the days of these kings, the God of heaven will set up a kingdom which shall never be destroyed. The kingdom shall not be left to other people, but it shall break in pieces and consume all the kingdoms. It shall stand forever. So throughout eternity, what he formerly had with his Father before the earth was ever created will be reinstated. He is definitely different. No one else offers these things. He alone is God, greater, fairer than anyone else, is Jesus Christ.

0: Let us pray. Heavenly Father, as we consider that indeed there is no one else like Jesus Christ, for he has been from old, from everlasting, before ever there was an earth, he, the creator of all mankind, willing to come, Lord, and to lay down his life that we each might reach out and accept the sacrifice that was made in our behalf. As we consider that indeed there's a day soon coming in which he is coming back, where again he will be Lord of Lords and King of Kings, and there will be no longer sin, but peace and happiness throughout all your universe. We ask, Lord, that each one of us here today and all of us that are watching by television or listening by radio may have the privilege of being in your kingdom. Not because we're worthy, indeed we're not, but because we have accepted you as Savior. For in this we give our hearts and our souls to you. Amen. Well, remember, our next presentation is Jesus, Prophet, Priest, and King. So we hope all of you will join us again. God bless you. Hello, friends. In Luke, the 12th chapter, Jesus tells an interesting story of a master who returned home from his wedding, hoping to find each of his servants eagerly waiting to let him in, no matter what hour of the day or the night. This story is about each of us who have been bought by his precious blood and therefore have become his servants. And his hope is that we will faithfully be doing the work he assigned while anxiously awaiting his return. But this beautiful parable has a dark warning as well. Luke writes about a break-in that happens in the night while the master of the house is fast asleep. Under the cover of darkness, a thief steals his most precious possession. And Jesus goes on to say, "But know this, that if the master of the house had known what hour the thief would come, he would have watched and not allowed his house to be broken into. Therefore, you also be ready, for the Son of Man is coming at an hour you do not expect." Friends, none of us know the hour of Christ's second coming. To some, it may seem like a far-off event, but if their life should end today, it will feel like only a moment. Jesus' message is the same for us today. Do all you can to prepare and faithfully watch and wait. Satan is a thief, and there is nothing he enjoys more than stealing our relationship with Jesus. He robs us by making us careless and indifferent. He tries to distract us from spending time with our Lord and to burden us with so much care that we become indifferent to those who are suffering and those who don't know about our loving Savior. As Christians, we are given the great privilege of being called the sons and daughters of God. But with this privilege comes an awesome responsibility to be faithful servants and to tell others about Jesus. Are you being faithful to God? Are you ready to give an account of your stewardship? Our ministry is geared entirely to taking care of those spiritual needs of those who watch us all over the world. Won't you help us?
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3: Fresh manna fell to the ground as a gift from God while the Israelites were in the wilderness. This is what they ate for 40 years. 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How the Israelites must have anticipated the taste and the smell of each morning's delivery. Just like the Israelites, you too can now experience the taste and smell of fresh manna. Today, you'll be listening to a classic pre-recorded sermon on the sanctuary by David Austin, pastor of the McMillan Northwoods and Sault Ste. Marie Seventh-day Adventist Churches. And now, here's Pastor David.
4: All right, this is part two of this mini sanctuary series. This is called The Gospel of Giving. And as we begin, let's bow our heads for prayer. Heavenly Father, thank you for all that you have given to us and for the invitation that we're going to learn about today. Lord, I pray that we will accept the invitation and that, Lord, we would begin to live out your life within us. In Jesus' name, amen. So as we discussed last week, the symbolism of the sanctuary is baked in, and there is so much wrapped up in the sanctuary, but most of it is entirely lost in our current generations. Most people don't understand what impact the sanctuary has, and for that reason, church for most people is actually more like a club. You attend regularly, you pay your dues. I mean, it's just like Kiwanis or, you know, something else. And so many of those who are religious today attend, but church becomes more like a club or a fulfillment of a duty. Very few experience a pure, lasting joy that actually shapes their lives and brings them closer into contact with God. So as a recap last week, we learned that the sanctuary is telling a story, and it's God's story, his story to save us, his story to bless us, and the story he's showing that his intention has been to bless us from the very beginning with every spiritual blessing in heavenly places. And we see that in the sanctuary, or we will see that in the sanctuary through the sanctuary as we study it out. Every story, and I'm making this more inclusive, every story in the Bible throughout history, every truth finds its root in the sanctuary. So if we destroy the symbolism of the sanctuary, then we are either attempting to deny the truth in it, or we are just not going to understand or expect what is going to come to take place. Because again, it's not just a story, it's also a timeline of the events of God's interactions with us. And as our study will show today, there's a character transformation that God is hoping we will find in the revelation of the story of the sanctuary. And it will be incomplete if we don't understand that. If we are worshiping as God intended, then the process of the sanctuary will transcribe his character in us. And it's something we're not going to want to miss. So let's take a little look at the layout of the sanctuary in a different light than you probably have seen before. Go with me to John chapter 3, verse 16. John chapter 3 and verse 16, very familiar verse. You might even have it memorized. We're going to see a character trait of God that is infused throughout the sanctuary. John chapter 3, verse 16, it says, "For God so loved the world that he gave his only begotten Son, that whoever believes in him should not perish but have everlasting life." This is an aspect of God, is that he is a giver, and he gave his Son so that his Son could give everlasting life. John chapter 10, verse 15. John chapter 10 and verse 15, just a few pages over. And we have basically the beginning, if you will, of the sanctuary experience. John chapter 10, verse 15 says, "As the Father knows me, even so I know the Father, and I lay down my life for the sheep." God gave the Son gave his life so that we could have life. This is the sacrifice, if you will, as you're entering into the outer courtyard area of the sanctuary, the gift of the Lamb of God for our sin. This is the first of those gifts, if you will. And then go with me to 1 John chapter 1 and verse 9. 1 John chapter 1 and verse 9. We're only going to do a few of these because there's a host of them, but I want you to begin to see a pattern here. 1 John chapter 1 and verse 9. What did we do with the Lamb as we entered into that courtyard? It says, "If we confess our sins, he is faithful and just to forgive us our sins and to cleanse us from all unrighteousness." So God not only gave his life, but if we confess that, then he gives us forgiveness and cleansing. That covers your sacrifice, that covers the cleansing of the laver, if you will. That happens again symbolically in that sanctuary entrance. Go with me then to Psalm 119 as we enter into the sanctuary proper, Psalm 119 and verse 105, another familiar verse. As you entered in, the only way you could see anything in the sanctuary was because of the source of the light. And it says in Psalm 119 verse 105, "Your word is a lamp to my feet and a light to my path." So that candelabra, as you entered into the holy place, would be the only source of light. And as it would shine on all the gold articles there, as well as the embroidered gold angels that were in the cloth that surrounded both the walls and the ceiling of the holy place. This is important. The Lord is the light of the world. He is the one that gives light in the darkness. He is the giver of light. He is the provider of light. He is the light himself. Every aspect of this, I mean, as we would go through the rest of the sanctuary, he is the bread of life on the table of showbread. He is the one that provides our sustenance. You find that in Matthew chapter 6. The altar of incense representing the prayers of the saints in Psalm, I think it's chapter 5, "Give ear to my words, O Lord, hearken unto the voice of my meditations." The Lord is the one that is listening. He's giving of himself to hear and understand our prayers. In Hebrews tells us specifically that he bids us to boldly come into his presence to receive mercy and grace whenever we need it, into the most holy place, into the very presence of God. He gives us the boldness and he gives us mercy and grace, so that we can stand in his presence. It's like an open invitation that he's inviting us into his presence. So every aspect of the sanctuary is showing some aspect of God's giving. Now, if you go through the past, through the history, God consistently does things like this. He promises to Abram and his descendants that he would have this land of Canaan, this promised land, and that he promises that even though they would sojourn in Egypt, he would bring them out again with a strong hand and they would receive this promised land. As the deliverance experience is going on, go with me to Exodus chapter 6. Moses is tasked with sharing this aspect of who God is. Exodus chapter 6, starting in verse 6. Part of the deliverance of Israel from Egypt was God introducing himself to them again. Exodus chapter 6, verses 6 through 8 says, "Therefore say to the children of Israel, I am the Lord. I will bring you out from under the burdens of the Egyptians. I will rescue you from their bondage, and I will redeem you with an outstretched arm and with great judgments. I will take you as my people, and I will be your God. Then you shall know that I am the Lord your God, who brings you out from under the burdens of the Egyptians, and I will bring you into the land which I swore to give to Abraham, Isaac, and Jacob, and I will give it to you as a heritage. I am the Lord. I don't know if you can see it here in this whole diatribe. He is the one that gives them freedom. He is the one that gives them redemption. He is the one that gives them a promised land. He's the one that has been promising to give all these things, and he's going to give to them as an inheritance that which he has promised to Abraham, Isaac, and Jacob. God is reintroducing himself as the giver. This is so counter to the pagan gods that many of them have become acquainted with, because in almost every pagan ritual, the gods give nothing. You have to give something in order to get something. There's no beneficence in all of these pagan gods. You hope that you can appease them through your offerings. God isn't like that at all. God is not waiting for them to appease him. He's waiting for them to receive what he is already giving to them. In fact, he started giving to them before they were even born. This is really important. So before they're even delivered, Moses is recapping for them who God is, what he has promised, what he's going to give them, how he's going to give it to them. He's reminding them that their God is different than all of the Egyptian gods, than all of the pagan gods that are all around them. As they are in the Exodus process, they've not even built the sanctuary yet. God begins to share with them his plan of salvation through the sanctuary. Through the plan of salvation as written through the sanctuary, Moses has received it. He's describing it to them. They are now learning that it's not just about saving them from the Egyptians and the bondage and all of that. It's more, because God's plan is much bigger than just Egypt. God is a giver, not just in the moment, but also for eternity. They are learning that God is a giver. And God then invites them in one of the first big invitations in Exodus chapter 35 to join him in the giving process. Exodus chapter 35, and we're going to start in verse 4. Having heard already the story of all that God is going to give them through their deliverance in the promised land and through the story of salvation in the sanctuary, God now invites them to become givers too. Exodus chapter 35, starting in verse 4, and Moses spoke to all the congregation of the children of Israel, saying, "This is the thing which the Lord commanded, saying, take from among you an offering to the Lord. Whoever is of a willing heart, let him bring it as an offering to the Lord: gold, silver, bronze, blue, purple, scarlet, thread, fine linen, goat's hair, ram skins dyed red, badger skins, acacia wood, oil for the light, and spices for the anointing oil and for the sweet incense, onyx stones and stones to be set in the ephod and in the breastplate." Now, I want you to think just a little bit. They've been slaves for a couple hundred years, 215 years, actually. Two complete generations have gone through in their lifetime under the tutelage of terrible pharaohs. Now, they had nothing until they left. Remember, it was with a push and a shove that the Egyptians gave them gold and offerings and stuff and sent them on their way. So there might have been in their hearts a desire to hold on to that. I mean, if you lived in abject poverty for a while and suddenly you come into wealth, you're like, yeah, that's our family heirlooms now. We're not giving those away. There might have been a desire to hold on to them because you'd not had them for a while, if ever. And now to have them and suddenly be asked to give them up, you can see this might have been a trial. If they had not known that God was a deliverer and a giver of great things and a giver of salvation and redemption, they probably would not have been willing at all. But God is only asking for willing, cheerful givers. Now, this is the material list, but that isn't all that God's asking for. Starting verse 10, all who are gifted artisans among you shall come and make all that the Lord has commanded. And again, he's talking about willing. He's not asking for anyone, but he's asking for all of the carpentry and for the seamstress and for the metallurgy and all the kind of stuff. He's asking for people to donate of their time and their talent. So not everyone's bringing material things. Some are bringing their time and their talent. Verse 20, and they come. And all the congregation of the children of Israel departed from the presence of Moses. Then everyone came whose heart was stirred, and everyone whose spirit was willing, and they brought the Lord's offering for the work of the tabernacle meeting, for all its service, and for all the holy garments. And they came, both men and women, as many had a willing heart, and brought earrings and nose rings, rings and necklaces, all jewelry of gold, that is, every man who made an offering of gold to the Lord, and every man with whom was found blue, purple, and scarlet thread. And it goes on, verse 25, all the women who were gifted artisans spun yarn with their hands and brought what they spun of blue, purple, scarlet, and fine linen. And the rulers, verse 27, brought onyx stones and the stones to be set in the ephod. Verse 29, the children of Israel brought a freewill offering to the Lord, all the men and women whose hearts were willing to bring material for all kinds of work, which the Lord, by the hand of Moses, had commanded to be done. Now, it says all every time, but it couches that in all who were willing. There's an assumption that there may have been some who were not willing, especially when we get to the place where we see that Achan, you know, later sins. There were some that were probably like that. Not really, they were wanting to keep, not give. Whatever the case was, the majority, it seems, were responding to the Lord's entreaties. I believe that not only the storytelling that Moses had done to remind them of their God, which many had forgotten in their slavery, but also witnessing God's deliverance, giving them freedom from their captivity and from their slavery, as well as laying out the plan of salvation for them, I believe that the willingness stirred within their hearts was because they were beginning to see what a great God he was, he is, and that he is a giver. And so to give like him, now, there's something more about this. I'm not certain that it all happened overnight. It says as they went back, all that were stirred gave. Well, that wasn't everything. Go with me a little farther down to 36, chapter 2. It says, then Moses called Bezalel and Aholiab and every gifted artisan in whose heart the Lord had put wisdom, everyone whose heart was stirred to come do the work. And they received of Moses all the offering which the children of Israel had brought for the work of the service of making the sanctuary. So they continued bringing to him freewill offerings. How often? Every morning. I'm pretty certain that this is how it worked out. I can just imagine the hearts and the minds of the people. And they were like, you know, God's been really good to us. We got all this loot from the Egyptians. We should give him some of that. And they were like, they gave a gift. They go back and then they're rehearsing in their mind. Yeah, that was fun. You know, God is just amazing. That

people bring much more than enough for the service of the work which the Lord commanded us to do. They're complaining. It is difficult to get the work done. There's too much stuff. They've brought too much, and it's actually in the way of actually getting work done. So Moses puts out a command, and they cause it to be proclaimed throughout the camp, saying, let neither man nor woman do any more work for the offering of the sanctuary. And the people were restrained from bringing, for the material they had was sufficient for all the work to be done, indeed too much. This is just like God. God gives us more than we need. I mean, he gives us double. In Isaiah chapter 40, it actually talks about the fact he gives double the grace that we need. Not just grace to pardon, but grace to live. He gives us more than we ask for, more than we deserve. That's the nature of how God gives. God is just a faithful overgiver, if you will. And the people have begun to mirror that in their experience. I wished I could say that they took on a lot of the other characteristics of God. But as we go through the wilderness experience, we find that they missed out on some of his other characteristics. So what does that have to do with us today? Go with me to Psalm 100, verse 4. Psalm 100, verse 4. There is a sanctuary experience for us. Psalm 100, verse 4. An invitation that spans thousands of years. Psalm 100, verse 4, and it says, enter into his gates with empty hands. Is that what it says? Thanksgiving. And into his courts with complaints, with praise. Be thankful to him and bless his name. God is inviting us as a part of a sanctuary experience to enter into his presence with gifts. We're not to come empty-handed. We're to come with something. Go with me to 1 Peter chapter 2. 1 Peter chapter 2, verses 4 and 5. 1 Peter chapter 2, verses 4 and 5. Peter here is describing God's people and what God intends to do. 1 Peter chapter 2, verses 4 and 5. And it says, coming to him as to a living stone, rejected indeed by men, but chosen by God and precious, you also, as living stones, are being built up a spiritual house, a holy priesthood, to offer up spiritual sacrifices acceptable to God through Jesus Christ. I want you to just understand this. So God is asking us no longer to sacrifice lambs. Praise the Lord. That'd make a messier service than I really want to be involved with. We don't need to do all of those, but we're to offer spiritual sacrifice. We're to bring spiritual sacrifices to God. And this is a part of being built up. It's a part of building our character, building our history, our connection with God. We are being built up as a part of that bringing and offering to God. Go with me to Hebrews chapter 13, verse 15. Hebrews chapter 13 and verse 15. Hebrews chapter 13 and verse 15 says, therefore, by him, let us continually offer the sacrifice of praise to God, that is, the fruit of our lips, giving thanks to his name. God says basically everything all the time, but especially on the Sabbath, we're to continually give him an offering of praise, of thanksgiving. And it's a sacrifice, but not in the way that things used to be. It's not of an animal. It's of our time and our talents, our lip service, if you will, to God. God's invitation is that we would spend the time to be grateful, to thank him for the gifts that he has given, and to be givers like he is. It's not an accident that we have an opportunity to share our praises and prayer requests as a part of our service. It's really important to remember how good God is. Sometimes we forget. It's not uncommon for people to pray to God about the concerns and anxieties in their lives. It's not uncommon for people to complain, if you will, to God that things aren't going the way that we would like

0: them to go. But the invitation is that we would come into God's presence with an offering of praise, with a spiritual offering to God, recognizing how good He is. He's inviting us to a transformation just like the Israelites. And if it's done right, it will actually result in a change in our worship. Think about it this way. If we are continually offering a sacrifice of praise, not only in our minds, but through our words, that would mean daily. If daily we are remembering how good God is and thanking Him for the great gifts, and we are becoming givers like Him, then when we come to church, it will be second nature. It will be our natural response. We don't even think about it anymore. We just do it. To praise God for all that He's been doing all week long. The Sabbath will be an experience of testimony for what has taken place all week long. A sign, if you will, how God has been good to us all week long. Many people struggle with church today. I want to submit. Many leave because they didn't get anything out of the service. I've actually heard that when I've, we went there, but I didn't get anything out of that service. The scripture seems obvious. They likely leave with nothing because they came with nothing. If you have no offering, no sacrifice of praise, then all that you can hope for is that there is maybe a message in the song or a message in the spoken word that might give you a pep talk for a little bit, but guess what? The majority of people forget all of that before the day ends. And so if your heart is not wrapped up in the message of the sanctuary, if it's not wrapped up with the attitude and the character of giving, then it gets lost. Before the day of church is done, the experience is lost. This is likely the experience of most people that attend church today. There is church for all of an hour and a half. Most people don't even come to Sabbath school. They don't have the diligence to get up and come. Many people don't stay for any type of fellowship meal, and if there's outreach of any kind, the vast majority do not participate in that. And so it's an hour, maybe an hour and a half, because generally if they're only coming for the sermon, they're going to come, you know, even a little bit late and then just come in for the sermon itself. And so they hope to get a little nugget out of that for a moment, and before the day is done, it's gone. Across all denominations and faiths, this is typical. So churches, rather than encouraging a deeper relationship with God, try to make that 1 hour a power hour. They pack in lots of disco lights and videos and movies and songs and children's churches and all kinds of things to try and make it more enticing so that people will vaguely remember something enough the rest of the weekend, come back again the next weekend. It's a poor substitute. But that's what many people live like. Jesus said, as we mentioned in the children's story, it is more blessed to give than to receive. He knows that. He's been living that out. He gives even if nobody gives back. He just gives. It's a blessing to give, and He loves that. And so He gives, and He gives without holding anything back. He does not wait for us to reciprocate. He just gives. That's who He is. And He tells the story of that giving throughout the entire sanctuary. It's really quite amazing. The sanctuary is the story of His giving every step of the way. And His hope is that we will learn to become givers just like Him. The funnest part of giving is watching others receive it. I don't really care for stuffed animals. I don't have time for stuffed animals. They're going to sit on a shelf or on a bed, or, I mean, they might look good, but I'm not going to spend any time. I do not spend time hugging stuffed animals. But my wife does. And when he had the idea to, I was all in on that. I wanted to make sure that she got that. I wanted to make sure that I could fulfill his desire to give it to her. So I was racing in and around the store, trying desperately to make sure I was not seen, to make his little surprise happen, because I knew that she would love it. That's the nature of God. He gives to us great gifts. He knows that we will experience the same joy that he has from giving if we will join him in becoming givers. From the life that he gives us to the eternal life he promises to those who will accept it, he's inviting us to experience the greatest blessings ever as we become like him. This is the experience of the sanctuary. I want to challenge you. You could do this later today, but I challenge you every day this week. Contemplate how good God is, how great a giver he is, and ask him what you can give to him. Obviously, you can give praise and thanksgiving back to him for all of his goodness to us, but wouldn't it revolutionize your church experience next week if all week long you were connecting with God as the giver of good gifts, praising him and contemplating how you can be a giver too? What if you had a testimony of a bear or something? It doesn't have to be that bear. What if you had a testimony of being a giver like a God to share with others next week? What if every day we had experiences like that? Wouldn't it be amazing? This is what God is inviting us to. This is what he wants us to be a part of. And I believe in eternity, we will become givers, givers of our own testimony, givers to others. I believe that we will have that character trait if we have become like Christ. Heavenly Father, thank you. Thank you that you are the greatest giver, and thank you for inviting us to be a part of it. Lord, help us to not be forgetful about your great gifts. And Lord, as we give of our patience and kindness and gentleness and all the other gifts, Lord, may we become more like you each day is our prayer in Jesus' name. Amen.
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3: Very early in the morning, while it was still dark, Jesus got up, left the house, and went off to a solitary place where he prayed. Everything in the Bible was written to teach us so that through the scriptures we might have hope. Faith comes by hearing the word of God. Jesus gave the first part of his day to his Father. He prayed, he listened, he studied the word. He had to, because he was a man. If you want to follow the blueprint Jesus left for us, listen to this Bible chapter right after you wake up for the next 7 days, and you will experience the power of Joshua 1:8 when God says, "Always remember what is written in this book of the law. Talk about it, study it, and meditate on it day and night. Then you can be sure to obey what's written there. If you do this, you will be wise and successful in everything you do." Hebrews 11, the chapter of faith. Faith is what makes real the things we hope for. It's the proof of what we cannot see. God was pleased with the people who lived a long time ago because they had faith like this. Faith helps us understand that God created the whole world by His command. This means that the things we see were made by something we cannot see. Cain and Abel both offered sacrifices to God, but Abel offered a better sacrifice to God because of his faith. God said he was pleased with Abel's offering, and so God called Abel a good man because he had faith. Abel did die, but through his faith, he is still speaking. Enoch was carried away from this earth, so he never died. The scriptures tell us that before he was carried off, he was a man who pleased God. Later, no one knew where he was because God had taken Enoch to be with him. This all happened because he had faith. Without faith, no one can please God. Whoever comes to God must believe that he's real and that he rewards those who sincerely try to find him. Noah was warned by God about things he could not yet see, but he had faith, and his respect for God helped him build a large boat so he could save his family. With his faith, Noah showed the whole world that it was wrong, and he became one of those who was made right with God through faith. God called Abraham to travel to another place that he promised to give him. Abraham did not know where that other place was, but he obeyed God and started traveling because he had faith. Abraham lived in the country that God promised to give him. He lived there like a visitor who didn't belong. He did this because he had faith. He lived in tents with Isaac and Jacob, who also received the same promise from God. Abraham was waiting for the city that has real foundations. He was waiting for the city that's planned and built by God. Sarah was not able to have children, and Abraham was old too, but he had faith in God, trusting him to do what he promised. And so God gave them the ability to have children. Abraham was so old, he was almost dead. But from that one man came as many descendants as there are stars in the sky. So many people came from him that they're like the grains of sand on the seashore. All these great people continued living with faith until they died. They did not get the things God promised his people, but they were happy just to see those promises coming in the far future. They accepted the fact that they were like visitors and strangers on earth. When people accept something like that, they show they're waiting for a country that will be their own. If they were thinking about the country they left, they could have gone back. But they were waiting for a better country, a heavenly country. So God is not ashamed to be called their God, and He has prepared a city just for them. God tested Abraham's faith. God told him to offer Isaac as a sacrifice. Abraham obeyed because he had faith. He already had the promises of God, and God had said to him, "It's through Isaac that your descendants will come." But Abraham was still ready to offer his only son. He did this because he had faith. He believed that God could raise people back from the dead. And really, when God stopped Abraham from killing Isaac, it was as if he did get him back from death. Later, Isaac blessed the future of Jacob and Esau. He did that because he had faith. And Jacob, also because he had faith, blessed each one of Joseph's sons. He did this while he was dying, leaning on his staff and worshiping God. And when Joseph was almost dead, he spoke about the people of Israel leaving Egypt, and he told them what they should do with his body. He did this because he had faith. And the mother and father of Moses hid him for 3 months after he was born. They did this because they had faith. They saw that Moses was a beautiful baby, and they were not afraid to disobey the king's order. Moses grew up and became a man, yet he refused to be called the son of Pharaoh's daughter. He chose not to enjoy the pleasures of sin that last such a short time. Instead, he chose to suffer with God's people. He did this because he had faith. He thought it was better to suffer for the Messiah than to have all the treasures of Egypt. He was waiting for the reward that God would give him. Moses left Egypt because he had faith. He wasn't afraid of the king's anger. He continued strong, as if he could see the God no one can see. Moses prepared the Passover and spread the blood on the doorways of the people of Israel so that the angel of death would not kill their firstborn sons. Moses did this because he had faith. And God's people walked through the Red Sea as if it were dry land. They were able to do this because they had faith. When the Egyptians tried to follow them, they were drowned. They did not have faith. And the walls of Jericho, those walls fell because of the faith of God's people. They marched around the walls for 7 days, and then the walls collapsed. And Rahab, the prostitute, welcomed the Israelite spies just like friends. And because of her faith, she was not killed with the ones who refused to obey. Do I need to give you more examples? I don't have time enough to tell you all about Gideon or Barak, about Samson or Jephthah, about David and Samuel and all the prophets. All of them had great faith. And with that faith, they defeated kingdoms. They did what was right, and God helped them in the ways He promised. With their faith, some people closed the mouths of lions, and some were able to stop blazing fires. Others escaped from being killed with swords. Some who were weak were made strong. They became powerful in battle and defeated other armies. There were women who lost loved ones but got them back when they were raised from the dead. Others were tortured but refused to accept their freedom. They did this so that they could be raised from death to a better life. Some were laughed at and beaten. Others were tied up and put in prison. They were killed with stones. They were cut in half. They were killed with swords. The only clothes some of them had were sheepskins or goatskins. They were poor, persecuted, and treated badly by others. The world was not good enough for these great people. They had to wander in deserts and mountains, living in caves and holes in the ground. But God was pleased with all of them because of their faith. Not one of them received God's great promise. God planned something better for us. He wanted to make us perfect. Of course, He wanted those great people to be made perfect too, but not before we could all enjoy that blessing together. Men of God, walk by faith, not by sight. Focus on the promises, not the problems. Live for God's glory and believe. Believe that Jesus has saved you. Believe that your sins are forgiven. Believe that He's coming back very soon. And until that glorious day, stand in faith and say, God's got this. Thanks for listening to the Bible with Blueprint for Men. We harvest what we plant. And when we plant the Bible in our lives, we will harvest the fruits of the Holy Spirit. Save this episode so you can listen to it every morning for the next 7 days. Is there someone in your life who could benefit from hearing these verses? Share this podcast and help us spread the truth. Remember, Jesus wasn't a man of comfort. He was a man of courage. Let's follow His blueprint for men.

0: 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This is a thoughtful hour. 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
0: I'm sure you recognize that voice. And we have just been so inspired yet again here going over the final hours of the life of Jesus. And we were inspired partially by a quote here made in Desire of Ages, where it says it would be well for us to spend a thoughtful hour each day in contemplation of the life of Christ. We should take it point by point and let the imagination grasp each scene, especially the closing ones.
1: Now, I'm just curious, what page is that on?
0: This is on page 83 in the original.
1: Okay. That's a wonderful quote, and we've mentioned it different times, and I just really want to just bring that out, because looking at the life of Christ, you will identify with him, but even more important, you will see that he identifies with you.
0: Yes.
1: In your situation. 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
0: Perfect. Well, we have been going over, we started off quite a little bit of time before this point of the crucifixion of Jesus and his trial. Mm-hmm. We've gone over his entrance into Jerusalem, right?
1: Yeah.
0: We went over the Last Supper, and we've spent quite a few episodes just on those time periods.
1: And the whole focus is Passover.
0: Mm-hmm.
1: Exodus chapter 12, before the children of Israel left Egypt, they were to take a lamb into their house for 5-6 days, whatever. And the lamb was to be with them from the 10th day to the 15th day, I think.
0: Live among them.
1: And they were to live among them, and they were to sacrifice this lamb at sunset.
0: Yes.
1: And we're seeing all of this portrayed in Christ's life.
0: We are. And we see this Passover lamb has been among the people, mm-hmm. right? He was in the temple with them, and now the Passover lamb is being led to that inevitable crucifixion.
1: And it's funny, you know, we were talking before we started recording. Jesus even says that in John chapter 18.
0: And we're going to be reading that today. So we left Jesus. Peter's already denied Jesus the three times. Mm-hmm. Jesus has the eye contact with Peter. He's being led from Annas to Caiaphas. And now we pick it up during one of his six trials here with Caiaphas.
1: And most people like, say that again, six trials?
0: Jesus went through six trials in about roughly 9 hours.
1: Yeah.
0: Right?
1: That was busy.
0: And this was at night, early morning.
1: They weren't even looking out for his personal welfare.
0: No.
1: They just want to kill him.
0: They just want him done. They would have done it here if they didn't need permission from the Romans.
1: And you know, there were times when you read through this, it's like the Romans were like, what are you guys doing? Why are you so intent on this?
0: What's the big deal?
1: Yeah.
0: It's not like an uprising or a slave revolt like was common in that day.
1: Yeah.
0: This is pretty innocent stuff, isn't it?
1: Yeah.
0: And Jesus says that. But anyway, so Jesus is here and he's speaking before Caiaphas, who is the high priest, which is supposed to be a representation of Jesus, which is ironic. But in John 18:20, and this is an important verse, 20 and 21, it says, Jesus answered him and spoke, I speak openly to the world. I ever taught in the synagogue and in the temple, where the Jews always resort, and in secret have I said nothing.
1: Now that's fascinating. In secret I've said nothing.
0: It's implying.
1: Jesus is implying, you guys have done all the stuff behind the scenes. You're in your secret little group over there. You don't think anybody knows what's going on. But Jesus is blowing that little facade away, like, I know what you're talking about.
0: Exactly. So Jesus here is saying, first of all, why did you come in Gethsemane? I've been amongst you my entire ministry.
1: Yeah, and especially this week.
0: Yeah, I've been here.
1: He started Sunday evening, and he was there Monday, Tuesday, Wednesday, part of Thursday.
0: Mm-hmm. Exactly. So, and I'm totally transparent. I haven't told anything to my following that you couldn't hear me say in the temple.
1: Yeah.
0: I don't have secrets like you guys apparently do.
1: Mm-hmm.
0: And then verse 21, Jesus continues, why askest you me? Ask them which heard me, what I have said unto them. Behold, they know what I said. So I love Jesus here. Jesus is saying here, I'm not going to defend myself. Ask the people that heard me, and they'll tell you.
1: And again, he's blowing the cover off. I know you sent spies amongst us, the disciples, and all these different miracles and all these things that he was doing. He knew there were spies, and he was speaking directly to them in this verse, but also at that time, too.
0: Mm-hmm.
1: That, yeah, you go back and tell them. I know what you're all about.
0: Exactly. So here we see this conversation happening, and it gets physical.
1: Yeah.
0: John 18, 21, 22 says that they strike Jesus with the palm of their hand,
1: yeah,
0: and they say, you're disrespecting the high priest,
1: mm-hmm.
0: right? But Luke says it like this in Luke 22:63, and the men that held Jesus mocked him and smote him, and they blindfolded him. They struck him on the face and said, "Prophesy, who is it that smote you?"
1: Yeah. So they're mocking him like, yeah, you know what's in secret. Okay, tell us what's in secret. But going back to John 18:22,
0: yeah.
1: I always liked what Jesus said in John 18:23. This is New King James Version.
0: Sure.
1: If I have spoken evil, bear witness of the evil, but if well, why do you strike me?
0: Yeah.
1: Jesus isn't just laying on like a rug on the floor, do whatever you want to me. He's still in control.
0: Mm-hmm.
1: He was in control whenever he cleansed the temple on Monday morning, whenever he walked in and he said, take these things hence. He's still in control. He's not just bowing to, okay, this is what's going to happen. He was still in control.
0: Exactly. Even while Peter's in the process of denying him at this point.
1: Yeah.
0: Right? Yeah, he's completely saying, this is completely not only illegal, but I'm not hiding anything.
1: Yeah.
0: But of course, they don't want to hear that, and so they result to just beating him.
1: But you know, different times as you're reading through this, you will get little glimpses that Caiaphas, Annas, Pilate, Herod, they all recognize there's power in Christ's eyes.
0: Yes.
1: In his demeanor, he looks like the Son of God.
0: Mm-hmm.
1: And so he's displaying that right there.
0: Yeah, Revelation 1 says he has eyes like fire.
1: Yeah.
0: And I'm sure he did here,
1: yeah,
0: too.
1: Oh, yeah.
0: Right? And I believe the Spirit of God speaking through him.
1: Yeah.
0: Okay, so Jesus here, keep in mind again, in Gethsemane, he already drank of that cup. So the sins of humanity are resting upon Jesus.
1: Yeah.
0: They're growing to do that even more.
1: Mm-hmm.
0: And he's been forsaken. He's getting tired, I'm sure, physically.
1: Well, he's lost blood, too.
0: He's lost blood, I'm sure. This is the first time that we see that he takes a physical beating.
1: Yeah.
0: But I'm sure that the mob that brought him to Annas weren't very nice.
1: You know, going through this, you'll see that the Roman soldiers are a little bit nicer, at least up until the scourging and all that.
0: Right.
1: They're doing more to protect Jesus than his own people.
0: Exactly. And so we see that all happening here. And it's interesting because a lot of people look at the crucifixion of Jesus and make it all about the physical aspect.
1: Yes.
0: I mean, if you've ever seen Passion of the Christ, I never have.
1: Yeah.
0: But it's all about, you know, the gore and the blood that Jesus went through,
1: right,
0: which was true.
1: It is true.
0: Very true. But you look at other people that have died in Earth's history, mm-hmm, there have been people that have arguably died physically in ways similar or not worse than the way Jesus was crucified.
1: Yes. But they didn't have the sins of the world and the devil and all his demon hordes pressing him in that press.
0: That's what makes it different.
1: Yeah.
0: That's what makes it different.
1: And he was taking responsibility for every sin.
0: Mm-hmm.
1: Those other people, unfortunate as it is, they were only dying for themselves or for a small group. Christ was for the whole world.
0: Mm-hmm.
1: And he had the legions of hell on his case.
0: Absolutely. So all of this is happening. And think about this too, because, you know, we as sinful human beings, we become a little bit callous to sin and the result of sin and the feeling of guilt.
1: Yeah.
0: Jesus had never sinned.
1: Mm-hmm.
0: And so the pain and the suffering of sin upon someone that has never been calloused or felt sin before, mm-hmm, is going to be that much worse.
1: Yes.
0: And then multiplying that from all of the sins of humanity that's put upon him, that's going to cause death.
1: Yes, because it's so foreign to him, and he's always been about doing his Father's will.
0: Right.
1: And so for all of this other to come upon him, he was willing to take it on himself and become, you know, we talk about immunities and everything right now, especially. Christ is giving of his blood to give us that immunity from sin.
0: Mm-hmm. Absolutely. And so Jesus here is going, and you can't even describe it, right? We try.
1: Mm-hmm.
0: But the pain and the torment is far beyond the physical aspect.
1: Oh, yeah. It's beyond that.
0: Far beyond that. So the critics that say, well, what's so special about Jesus' crucifixion? People have been killed in much worse ways. Yeah. That's not even the point.
1: Right. That's not the point.
0: I mean, it added to it. But yeah. Anyway, so, and during this time of Jesus being transferred from Annas to Caiaphas to Pilate, this is when Peter denies Jesus, mm-hmm, right? I find it interesting, too, and I just noticed this, that in John 18:26, that one of the servants that accuse Peter of knowing Jesus.
1: Mm-hmm.
0: It says one of the servants of the high priest being his kinsman whose ear Peter cut off.
1: Oh, yeah, yeah. So going back to that. And that ear is a testimony to Christ's power.
0: Exactly. But wait, didn't I see you in the garden? I saw you cut off that guy's ear.
1: Yeah.
0: That wasn't me, Peter says, right? So that's interesting. So
1: a little bit.
0: Jesus goes through this trial with Caiaphas, which obviously doesn't end well because they stack the cards against him.
1: Yes, they do.
0: And now he's being led to Pilate.
1: Right.
0: And I find it interesting, and we'll probably finish up on this verse in John 18:28. It says, then led they Jesus from Caiaphas unto the hall of judgment. Now, this is the Roman hall, mm-hmm. right? And it was early in the morning, and they themselves went not into the judgment hall, lest they should be defiled, but they might eat the Passover.
1: Isn't that just the epitome of hypocrisy?
0: Oh,
1: it's like, you know, you can't get more two-faced or whatever than we don't want to be defiled because we want to eat the Passover. What's the whole Passover about?
0: The one in front of you?
1: The Son of God, the Lamb of God, right there in front of you. Mm-hmm. No, they completely missed it.
0: And so this shows us not just the two-facedness and the legalism of the Pharisees, but it also shows us that that Passover meal was still in the future.
1: Yeah.
0: Right? So that Last Supper.
1: And they were meticulous about all that, so they would not eat the Passover. The irony of all of this leading up to the Passover is it doesn't occur until sunset.
0: Right.
1: And that's Friday evening.
0: Right.
1: And so they couldn't process the lamb, if you want to put mm-hmm. it in a nice way, until after sunset.
0: Right.
1: Sabbath.
0: Right.
1: They're cooking and all the stuff going on.
0: That was the point.
1: Sabbath. And so there's all these traditions, all these rules in the Old Testament. You can't do this. You can't do this on the Sabbath. And yet, because it's Passover, you have to do it at this point in time.
0: Exactly.
1: And so all of this is leading up to Christ's sacrifice, but you look at the little glimpses here and there, and there's more to what you're seeing than just on the surface. You got to dig into this.
0: Absolutely. And so these high priests or Caiaphas, the religious leaders, they put Jesus into the court of judgment, but because mm-hmm. it's a Gentile court of judgment, they don't go in.
1: They don't want to be defiled.
0: So they talk from the courtyard.
1: Yeah.
0: Which,
1: that's crazy.
0: Come on.
1: Yeah.
0: Anyway, so now we have an audience with Pilate, which we'll take a look at next time. But you still see Jesus here completely bound and determined that this is the will of God.
1: And he knows that this is the time. So many times throughout his life, he would, even at the very beginning, he told his mother, my time has not yet come.
0: Yes.
1: But now his time had come.
0: Mm-hmm.
1: This is what his whole life's focus was to be. And he wasn't running, kicking, screaming about this. He was so focused on doing this, even though literally it's starting to drain his life blood out of him.
0: Yeah.
1: To the point he has nothing else to give.
0: Mm-hmm.
1: But yet he's so committed to doing this. And this is the only way of putting Satan in a spot.
0: Yes.
1: This completely unmasked him.
0: It certainly did. And so we're going to see here next episode that he comes before Pilate. And I really feel for Pilate because...
1: But God was working in Pilate's heart too.
0: And his wife.
1: Yeah, his whole family. You know, there, so much was going on behind the scenes. And it comes out like, there's something about this man. You need to leave him alone.
0: There's something different. And really, there should be something different about Christ's people.
1: Yes.
0: And hopefully, this radio station, it shows that, right? But something different.
1: The whole focus of Strong Tower Radio is proclaiming God's character, that he loves you with an everlasting love. He doesn't want to give anyone up. He wants all of his people to be in his home. He loves all of his children.
0: Amen. And Jesus wants to be that strong tower for us.
1: Yes, he is.
0: Right? So praise the Lord for that. All right. Well, we are out of time. And so we will be back next week with Jesus in Pilate's Judgment Hall. Thank you so much.

0: Now the weather forecast for Strong Tower Radio. For Michigan's UP, we're going to have sunny skies today. Highs up to 57 degrees with a breezy northwest wind at 10 to 20 miles an hour. With mostly clear skies overnight, lows will be back down to 39 degrees, and winds will be out of the northwest. For northern Michigan, it's going to be sunny today with a high of 63 degrees. A light breeze coming in from the northwest that's going to stick around overnight. And with clear skies, lows will be dropping down to 35 degrees. For southern Michigan, we're going to have clearing skies today. Highs up to 64 degrees with a northwestern breeze at 5 to 10 miles an hour. We will have lows back down to 40 degrees overnight. Skies remaining clear with winds out of the north at around 5 miles an hour. Then for central Illinois, a 20% chance of scattered showers today. We're going to have clearing skies by the afternoon and highs up to 69 degrees. Mostly clear skies for our Friday night. Lows back down to 47 degrees with winds out of the northeast. For Strong Tower Radio, I'm meteorologist Scott Cook.
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2: This is the book Patriarchs and Prophets, written by Ellen G. White. Chapter 29, Satan's Enmity Against the Law.
3: The very first effort of Satan to overthrow God's law, undertaken among the sinless inhabitants of heaven, seemed for a time to be crowned with success. A vast number of the angels were seduced, but Satan's apparent triumph resulted in defeat and loss, separation from God, and banishment from heaven. When the conflict was renewed upon the earth, Satan again won a seeming advantage. By transgression, man became his captive, and man's kingdom also was betrayed into the hands of the arch-rebel. Now, the way seemed open for Satan to establish an independent kingdom and to defy the authority of God and his Son. But the plan of salvation made it possible for man again to be brought into harmony with God and to render obedience to his law, and for both man and the earth to be finally redeemed from the power of the wicked one. Again, Satan was defeated, and again he resorted to deception, in the hope of converting his defeat into a victory. To stir up rebellion in the fallen race, he now represented God as unjust in having permitted man to transgress his law. "Why," said the artful tempter, "when God knew what would be the result, did he permit man to be placed on trial, to sin, and bring in misery and death?" The children of Adam, forgetful of the long-suffering mercy that had granted man another trial, regardless of the amazing, the awful sacrifice which his rebellion had cost the King of Heaven, gave ear to the tempter, and murmured against the holy being who could save them from the destructive power of Satan. There are thousands today echoing the same rebellious complaint against God. They do not see that to deprive man of the freedom of choice would be to rob him of his prerogative as an intelligent being and make him a mere automaton. It is not God's purpose to coerce the will. Man was created a free moral agent. Like the inhabitants of all other worlds, he must be subjected to the test of obedience. But he is never brought into such a position that yielding to evil becomes a matter of necessity. No temptation or trial is permitted to come to him which he is unable to resist. God made such ample provision that man need never have been defeated in the conflict with Satan. As men increased upon the earth, almost the whole world joined the ranks of rebellion. Once more, Satan seemed to have gained the victory. But omnipotent power again cut short the working of iniquity, and the earth was cleansed by the flood from its moral pollution. Says the prophet, "When thy judgments are in the earth, the inhabitants of the world will learn righteousness. Let favor be showed to the wicked, yet will he not learn righteousness, and will not behold the majesty of Jehovah." Isaiah chapter 26, verses 9 and 10. Thus it was after the flood. Released from his judgments, the inhabitants of the earth again rebelled against the Lord. Twice God's covenant and his statutes had been rejected by the world. Both the people before the flood and the descendants of Noah cast off the divine authority. Then God entered into covenant with Abraham and took to himself a people to become the depositaries of his law. To seduce and destroy this people, Satan began at once to lay his snares. The children of Jacob were tempted to contract marriages with the heathen and to worship their idols. But Joseph was faithful to God, and his fidelity was a constant testimony to the true faith. It was to quench this light that Satan worked through the envy of Joseph's brothers to cause him to be sold as a slave in a heathen land. God overruled events, however, so that the knowledge of himself should be given to the people of Egypt. Both in the house of Potiphar and in the prison, Joseph received an education and training that, with the fear of God, prepared him for his high position as prime minister of the nation. From the palace of the Pharaohs, his influence was felt throughout the land, and the knowledge of God spread far and wide. The Israelites in Egypt also became prosperous and wealthy, and such as were true to God exerted a widespread influence. The idolatrous priests were filled with alarm as they saw the new religion finding favor. Inspired by Satan, with his own enmity toward the God of heaven, they set themselves to quench the light. To the priests was committed the education of the heir to the throne, and it was this spirit of determined opposition to God and zeal for idolatry that molded the character of the future monarch and led to cruelty and oppression toward the Hebrews. During the 40 years after the flight of Moses from Egypt, idolatry seemed to have conquered. Year by year, the hopes of the Israelites grew fainter. Both king and people exulted in their power and mocked the God of Israel. This grew until it culminated in the Pharaoh who was confronted by Moses. When the Hebrew leader came before the king with a message from Jehovah, God of Israel, it was not ignorance of the true God, but defiance of his power that prompted the answer, "Who is Jehovah, that I should obey his voice? I know not Jehovah." From first to last, Pharaoh's opposition to the divine command was not the result of ignorance, but of hatred and defiance. Though the Egyptians had so long rejected the knowledge of God, the Lord still gave them opportunity for repentance. In the days of Joseph, Egypt had been an asylum for Israel. God had been honored in the kindness shown his people, and now the long-suffering one, slow to anger and full of compassion, gave each judgment time to do its work. The Egyptians, cursed through the very objects they had worshipped, had evidence of the power of Jehovah, and all who would might submit to God and escape his judgments. The bigotry and stubbornness of the king resulted in spreading the knowledge of God and bringing many of the Egyptians to give themselves to his service. It was because the Israelites were so disposed to connect themselves with the heathen and imitate their idolatry that God had permitted them to go down into Egypt, where the influence of Joseph was widely felt and where circumstances were favorable for them to remain a distinct people. Here also the gross idolatry of the Egyptians and their cruelty and oppression during the latter part of the Hebrew sojourn should have inspired in them an abhorrence of idolatry, and should have led them to flee for refuge to the God of their fathers. This very providence Satan made a means to serve his purpose, darkening the minds of the Israelites and leading them to imitate the practices of their heathen masters. On account of the superstitious veneration in which animals were held by the Egyptians, the Hebrews were not permitted during their bondage to present the sacrificial offerings. Thus, their minds were not directed by this service to the great sacrifice, and their faith was weakened. When the time came for Israel's deliverance, Satan set himself to resist the purposes of God. It was his determination that that great people, numbering more than 2 million souls, should be held in ignorance and superstition. The people whom God had promised to bless and multiply, to make a power in the earth, and through whom he was to reveal the knowledge of his will, the people whom he was to make the keepers of his law, this very people Satan was seeking to keep in obscurity and bondage, that he might obliterate from their minds the remembrance of God. When the miracles were wrought before the king, Satan was on the ground to counteract their influence and prevent Pharaoh from acknowledging the supremacy of God and obeying his mandate. Satan wrought to the utmost of his power to counterfeit the work of God and resist his will. The only result was to prepare the way for greater exhibitions of the divine power and glory, and to make more apparent, both to the Israelites and to all Egypt, the existence and sovereignty of the true and living God. God delivered Israel with the mighty manifestations of his power and with judgments upon all the gods of Egypt. He brought forth his people with joy and his chosen with gladness, that they might observe his statutes and keep his laws. Psalm 105, verses 43 to 45. He rescued them from their servile state, that he might bring them to a good land, a land which in his providence had been prepared for them as a refuge from their enemies, where they might dwell under the shadow of his wings. He would bring them to himself, and encircle them in his everlasting arms, and in return for all his goodness and mercy to them, they were required to have no other gods before him, the living God, and to exalt his name and to make it glorious in the earth. During the bondage in Egypt, many of the Israelites had, to a great extent, lost the knowledge of God's law and had mingled its precepts with heathen customs and traditions. God brought them to Sinai, and there with his own voice declared his law. Satan and evil angels were on the ground. Even while God was proclaiming his law to his people, Satan was plotting to tempt them to sin. This people whom God had chosen, he would wrench away in the very face of heaven. By leading them into idolatry, he would destroy the efficacy of all worship. For how can man be elevated by adoring what is no higher than himself, and may be symbolized by his own handiwork? If men could become so blinded to the power, the majesty, and the glory of the infinite God as to represent him by a graven image, or even by a beast or reptile, if they could so forget their own divine relationship, formed in the image of their Maker, as to bow down to these revolting and senseless objects, then the way was open for foul license. The evil passions of the heart would be unrestrained, and Satan would have full sway. At the very foot of Sinai, Satan began to execute his plans for overthrowing the law of God, thus carrying forward the same work he had begun in heaven. During the 40 days while Moses was in the mount with God, Satan was busy exciting doubt, apostasy, and rebellion. While God was writing down his law to be committed to his covenant people, the Israelites, denying their loyalty to Jehovah, were demanding gods of gold. When Moses came from the awful presence of the divine glory with the precepts of the law which they had pledged themselves to obey, he found them in open defiance of its commands, bowing in adoration before a golden image. By leading Israel to this daring insult and blasphemy to Jehovah, Satan had planned to cause their ruin. Since they had proved themselves to be so utterly degraded, so lost to all sense of the privileges and blessings that God had offered them, and to their own solemn and repeated pledges of loyalty, the Lord would, he believed, divorce them from himself and devote them to destruction. Thus would be secured the extinction of the seed of Abraham, that seed of promise that was to preserve the knowledge of the living God, and through whom he was to come, the true seed that was to conquer Satan. The great rebel had planned to destroy Israel, and thus thwart the purposes of God. But again he was defeated. Sinful as they were, the people of Israel were not destroyed. While those who stubbornly ranged themselves on the side of Satan were cut off, the people, humbled and repentant, were mercifully pardoned. The history of this sin was to stand as a perpetual testimony to the guilt and punishment of idolatry, and the justice and long-suffering mercy of God. The whole universe had been witness to the scenes at Sinai. In the working out of the two administrations was seen the contrast between the government of God and that of Satan. Again, the sinless inhabitants of other worlds beheld the results of Satan's apostasy and the kind of government that he would have established in heaven had he been permitted to bear sway. By causing men to violate the second commandment, Satan aimed to degrade their conceptions of the divine being. By setting aside the fourth, he would cause them to forget God altogether. God's claim to reverence and worship above the gods of the heathen is based upon the fact that he is the Creator, and that to him all other beings owe their existence. Thus it is presented in the Bible. Says the prophet Jeremiah, "The Lord is the true God, he is the living God, and an everlasting King. The gods that have not made the heavens and the earth, even they shall perish from the earth, and from under these heavens. He hath made the earth by his power, he hath established the world by his wisdom, and hath stretched out the heavens by his discretion. Every man is brutish in his knowledge, every founder is confounded by the graven image, for his molten image is falsehood, and there is no breath in them. They are vanity, and the work of errors. In the time of their visitation they shall perish. The portion of Jacob is not like them, for he is the former of all things." Jeremiah chapter 10, verses 10 to 12, and verses 14 to 16. The Sabbath, as a memorial of God's creative power, points to him as the maker of the heavens and the earth. Hence, it is a constant witness to his existence and a reminder of his greatness, his wisdom, and his love. Had the Sabbath always been sacredly observed, there could never have been an atheist or an idolater. The Sabbath institution, which originated in Eden, is as old as the world itself. It was observed by all the patriarchs from creation down. During the bondage in Egypt, the Israelites were forced by their taskmasters to violate the Sabbath, and to a great extent they lost the knowledge of its sacredness. When the law was proclaimed at Sinai, the very first words of the fourth commandment were, "Remember the Sabbath day to keep it holy," showing that the Sabbath was not then instituted. We are pointed back for its origin to creation. In order to obliterate God from the minds of men, Satan aimed to tear down this great memorial. If men could be led to forget their Creator, they would make no effort to resist the power of evil, and Satan would be sure of his prey. Satan's enmity against God's law had impelled him to war against every precept of the Decalogue. To the great principle of love and loyalty to God, the Father of all, the principle of filial love and obedience is closely related. Contempt for parental authority will soon lead to contempt for the authority of God. Hence Satan's efforts to lessen the obligation of the fifth commandment. Among heathen peoples, the principle enjoined in this precept was little heeded. In many nations, parents were abandoned or put to death as soon as age had rendered them incapable of providing for themselves. In the family, the mother was treated with little respect, and upon the death of her husband, she was required to submit to the authority of her eldest son. Filial obedience was enjoined by Moses,

their idols. When one of them came through this ordeal unharmed, the people believed that their offsprings were accepted. The one thus delivered was regarded as specially favored by the gods, was loaded with benefits, and ever afterward held in high esteem. And however aggravated his crimes, he was never punished. But should one be burned in passing through the fire, his fate was sealed. It was believed that the anger of the gods could be appeased only by taking the life of the victim, and he was accordingly offered as a sacrifice. In times of great apostasy, these abominations prevailed, to some extent, among the Israelites. The violation of the seventh commandment also was early practiced in the name of religion. The most licentious and abominable rites were made a part of the heathen worship. The gods themselves were represented as impure, and their worshippers gave the rein to the baser passions. Unnatural vices prevailed, and the religious festivals were characterized by universal and open impurity. Polygamy was practiced at an early date. It was one of the sins that brought the wrath of God upon the antediluvian world. Yet, after the flood, it again became widespread. It was Satan's studied effort to pervert the marriage institution, to weaken its obligations and lessen its sacredness. For in no surer way could he deface the image of God in man and open the door to misery and vice. From the opening of the great controversy, it has been Satan's purpose to misrepresent God's character and to excite rebellion against his law, and this work appears to be crowned with success. The multitudes give ear to Satan's deceptions and set themselves against God. But amid the working of evil, God's purposes move steadily forward to their accomplishment. To all created intelligences, he is making manifest his justice and benevolence. Through Satan's temptations, the whole human race have become transgressors of God's law. But by the sacrifice of his Son, a way is opened whereby they may return to God. Through the grace of Christ, they may be enabled to render obedience to the Father's law. Thus, in every age, from the midst of apostasy and rebellion, God gathers out a people that are true to him, a people in whose heart is his law. Isaiah chapter 51, verse 7. It was by deception that Satan seduced angels. Thus, he has in all ages carried forward his work among men, and he will continue this policy to the last. Should he openly profess to be warring against God and his law, men would beware, but he disguises himself and mixes truth with error. The most dangerous falsehoods are those that are mingled with truth. It is thus that errors are received that captivate and ruin the soul. By this means, Satan carries the world with him. But a day is coming when his triumph will be forever ended. God's dealings with rebellion will result in fully unmasking the work that has so long been carried on undercover. The results of Satan's rule, the fruits of setting aside the divine statutes, will be laid open to the view of all created intelligences. The law of God will stand fully vindicated. It will be seen that all the dealings of God have been conducted with reference to the eternal good of his people and the good of all the worlds that he has created. Satan himself, in the presence of the witnessing universe, will confess the justice of God's government and the righteousness of his law. The time is not far distant when God will arise to vindicate his insulted authority. The Lord cometh out of his place to punish the inhabitants of the earth for their iniquity. Isaiah chapter 26, verse 21. But who may abide the day of his coming? And who shall stand when he appeareth? Malachi chapter 3, verse 2. The people of Israel, because of their sinfulness, were forbidden to approach the mount when God was about to descend upon it to proclaim his law, lest they should be consumed by the burning glory of his presence. If such manifestations of his power marked the place chosen for the proclamation of God's law, how terrible must be his tribunal when he comes for the execution of these sacred statutes? How will those who have trampled upon his authority endure his glory in the great day of final retribution? The terrors of Sinai were to represent to the people the scenes of the judgment.
the sound of a trumpet.

0: summoned Israel to meet with God. The voice of the archangel and the trump of God shall summon from the whole earth both the living and the dead to the presence of their judge. The Father and the Son, attended by a multitude of angels, were present upon the mount. At the great judgment day, Christ will come in the glory of his Father with his angels. Matthew chapter 16, verse 27. He shall then sit upon the throne of his glory, and before him shall be gathered all nations.
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1: It was just a single musical performance, and it was recorded. It wasn't even live. But it did give me a lot to think about. 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
1: I know this is probably going to make me sound like something of a workaholic, but recently when I was finally able to carve a few free days out of my schedule, what did I do? I went to work for another organization because they had this incredible workload and really tight deadlines. In fact, they had to write, edit, and publish a brand new four-color magazine every single day of the week. And so I offered to help, and they graciously accepted. And during the course of that week, I was asked to write a story about this really remarkable guy, a baritone singer from Korea who was slated to perform during an afternoon concert in St. Louis. The magazine editors didn't know that I've got a background in classical music, so I got that story by some kind of happy coincidence. In order to write the story, I had to correspond with the singer's wife in Korea because, well, this singer was not in St. Louis, but had submitted a professionally recorded video performance he produced at home so that it could be played on a big screen in the convention center where I was working. And as you can imagine, sending messages back and forth across the Pacific slowed things down as I was writing because of the dramatic shift in time. It was frustrating because the deadline for the story was that day. When I was busy looking for content in the Central Time Zone, that family was busy sleeping in the Korean Central Time Zone and vice versa. But eventually, I managed to get this story written. And today, I thought I'd share just a little bit of it with you because in my mind, it raised a couple of really interesting points. Now, I should probably explain. I don't just like music. I adore music. And at one point when I was a kid, I even hoped to become a concert pianist until I realized, well, just how few people actually managed to make a go of that. I mean, in my own humble opinion, I was pretty good, but I wasn't that good, if you understand. I wasn't Carnegie good. I wasn't one of the 1% or whatever that percentage is of people whose talents are impressive enough to place them on the world's big stages. Of course, that didn't mean I didn't try, because I did. In fact, I practiced 3 or 4 hours a day when I was in high school. But when I got to college at the tender age of 17, even though I arrived with a determination to keep on practicing all those hours every day, it didn't happen. I mean, college being what it is, I never found the time. And the practice pianos were all the way on the other side of campus, and the only open practice slots were at 5 o'clock in the morning. So my commitment to this idea of continuing, well, it waned. And today, 35 years later, I kind of regret that because now it sounds like I'm wearing mittens when I play a piano. But all that aside, my love for music has never waned. In fact, sometimes when I'm writing this show, I'll throw on a decent set of headphones and let either Beethoven or Rachmaninoff inspire me because, well, there's something about great music that really boosts your creativity. And I guess that's what I want to talk about. Here in the West, we became a very materialistic people after the industrial and scientific revolutions. And I'm not using that word materialistic like most people do. I don't mean it in the sense of shallow consumerism. What I mean is that we adopted a material view of the universe. We came away from the Enlightenment with this understanding that the universe kind of operates like a machine. And it's a metaphor that does work pretty nicely most of the time. During the 17th and 18th centuries, we taught ourselves to think about the solar system as if it was some kind of pocket watch. Because of the regular watch-like movements and the way that we can keep accurate track of time on Earth by observing the motion of the stars and the planets above our heads. I mean, our ancestors always used the sky as a type of calendar. But now we began to think of it in terms of wheels and gears. And we also began to think of the human body as if it was a machine, with all the various organs performing their isolated tasks as if they were parts of some kind of steam engine or steam-powered loom in a factory. Over time, with the advent of personal computing, we started to compare our brains to hard drives, which is also a fairly useful metaphor, even though it's not entirely accurate. But this materialistic view of the universe, where everything is supposed to have a purpose, it begins to fall apart when you try to apply it to some of life's best experiences, things like love or beautiful art. Since the 19th century, we've taught ourselves to think of our human characteristics, our traits as a species, in terms of natural selection, useful random mutations, mutations that gave us some kind of advantage for survival. Those mutations had a way of sticking around, but the non-useful mutations, well, if they weren't a disadvantage, they might stick around. But if they made your life harder, well, according to the prevalent theory, those people just died off rather quickly. So in other words, the theory says that pretty much everything that made it into the human genome had a reason for being there, or at least a reason for sticking around. It was useful for perpetuating the species. But this is kind of where the theory falls apart, at least for me, because it fails to explain things like beauty or love. I mean, where's the real utility in music? How does producing different tones at various frequencies and rhythms benefit our survival? Did music somehow help some proto-human suddenly run faster when confronted by a tiger? I mean, maybe. Maybe because you still see people motivate themselves at the gym by listening to aggressive music while they're running or lifting weights. Maybe. But it seems a little unlikely to me. And I want to be careful how I say this because I'm not an evolutionary biologist by any stretch of the imagination, and I'm well aware of my limits when it does come to that subject. But you know, I did take some biology in college, and the way I understand the theory, there's no conscious entity out there in the universe driving this process in the background, pushing life upward and making sure there are improvements and some measure of progress with each succeeding generation. Instead, we're told that evolution is a blind process where the upgrades to human beings and other species happen quite by accident. Not that someone like Richard Dawkins would agree with that, because he rejects the notion of blind chance. When he attempted to refute the notion that our universe was designed by someone, he argued that Darwinian evolution is not a matter of chance at all. He writes, "Since living complexity embodies the very antithesis of chance, if you think that Darwinism is tantamount to chance, you'll obviously find it easy to refute Darwinism." And of course, Mr. Dawkins is motivated to reject the notion of chance. When most people observe the world around us and notice how incredibly complex life is, we somehow instinctively realize that the odds of all of this just appearing by chance in a cold, impersonal universe, well, it's highly improbable, to say the least. Which is one of the reasons that our current theory includes impossibly long time spans, placing the origin of our universe something like 13 or 14 billion years ago. And I'm somewhat convinced that one of the things that makes those incredibly long epochs of time necessary is the discovery that our universe had a beginning. Back in 1929, Edwin Hubble announced that the universe was clearly expanding, and he figured that out by measuring the redshift of light. Other galaxies are moving away from us, and they're picking up speed as they go. And of course, the implication is that they all had a common starting point. Something happened in the distant past that pushed them apart, and they continue to drift. Of course, what that means, the universe had a beginning. Now, we suddenly knew that the universe hasn't been here forever, which flew in the face of Aristotle, who argued that because something cannot come out of nothing, the universe must have always been there. But now, with an obvious origin, we needed vast expanses of time to explain how inorganic material, particles bouncing around in space, somehow managed to gradually morph into you and me. Of course, I'm simplifying this almost to the point of absurdity, and there were obviously other reasons for suspecting billions of years, but you get my drift. And speaking of drift, I've drifted more than a little bit off topic, so I'm going to take a quick break, and then I'll come right back to tell you what happened in St. Louis that really forced me to do a little bit of serious thinking.
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1: So the question we really need to ask ourselves isn't complicated. Why do human beings sing? I mean, at what point did we become musical, and why? And I know birds also sing, but it's pretty hard to compare bird singing to the musical genius of the 18th and 19th centuries. Why would a blind process of random mutation produce a phenomenon that moves people so deeply? It was a Monday, and there was a concert scheduled for a convention at 1:30 in the afternoon, right after lunch. And of course, if you put on soothing music right after lunch and dim the lights a little bit, everybody's going to be fighting the urge to nap. But I'll tell you this, I was not napping after the second performance. It was a major religious convention with delegates from all over the world representing more than 200 countries. And it had been delayed 2 years because of the pandemic. And for the same reason, most of the musical selections were pre-recorded overseas because there was just no guarantee that the musicians would be able to travel across international boundaries. And if one member of your musical group suddenly tested positive for COVID, well, then your performance is canceled. So the first number was a rather creative choral bit performed by young singers from the South Pacific, who all recorded their individual parts in front of a webcam at home. And then an editor cleverly assembled them into a virtual choir that looked a little like a musical Zoom meeting, or, depending on your age, like the opening sequence of the Brady Bunch. I don't know if you're familiar with the work of Eric Whitaker, but this was a lot like what he does with online global choirs. And then came the big performance, a performance by the Korean baritone Daebum Lee, who sang the Lord's Prayer accompanied by piano, violin, and cello. Not only was it visually attractive, and not only was his performance really good, it was breathtaking for the simple reason that Mr. Lee was singing when he shouldn't have been able to. It turns out he was working in the city of Milan as a freelance opera singer, and his career was taking off really nicely when disaster struck. Most of you will probably remember that Italy was one of the hardest hit nations in the world when COVID first started spreading. And the pandemic meant that his wife, who was pregnant, and their 3-year-old son had to go back to South Korea, leaving him alone in Italy for 5 months. And that's when it happened. He had a stroke. His wife tried to come back as quickly as possible, but she hit roadblocks because she was 7 months pregnant. And moving across international borders at the beginning of the pandemic was all but impossible. So she prayed about it, she told me, and the door suddenly opened after a couple of days of frustration, and she found herself beside her husband's bed in the ICU. "My husband," she said, "barely recognized me due to right hemiplegia, aphasia, swallowing disorder, and cognitive loss." She waited, and she prayed for 50 days, which, if you're doing the math, would have brought her right up to her due date. Finally, Daebum Lee started to show some signs of improvement, at least enough to make it possible for him to fly back home. But he still couldn't speak. Now, I want you to think about this, because maybe you've experienced some heartbreaking disappointment in your life. Maybe you've also lost everything you hoped for. Here was an aspiring musician, a man of considerable talent who, it seemed, was destined to sing on some of the biggest stages in the world. It was everything to him, his whole life ambition, and now he couldn't even speak. And if you can't speak, how are you going to sing? That's when it happened. One day, Mrs. Lee told me, his lips moved and melody began to flow. He still couldn't speak, but somehow he was able to sing. And so there was suddenly hope that he could still perform in St. Louis, where I was. But that's when bad suddenly went to worse, and he started experiencing epileptic-like seizures. Yet, in spite of all that, Dae Bum Lee took to the studio to record his performance of the Lord's Prayer. And to watch the video, well, his impairment was barely discernible. In fact, I grabbed a copy of the performance so that you can witness this. Let's cue the tape.

0: pretty impressive. I'll be right back after this.
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0: Okay, here's what I really want you to think about. Obviously, the Lees are calling this a miracle, and I happen to agree with them because, well, I believe in a personal God who answers prayer. But all the same, it does raise some really good questions. I mean, here's a man in a hospital bed who suffered a brutal stroke that caused considerable damage, and then he suffers a traumatic seizure, which makes his impairment even worse. But then, miraculously, he's able to sing for a major convention, and it looks like an answer to prayer. But of course, you do have to wonder, why does this guy get an answer to prayer, but so many people don't? I can tell you firsthand, I've asked God for a lot of things I didn't get. And I know other people who also ended up in the ICU, and their families also prayed, but they didn't get what they were asking for. So why would God answer the prayers of one family and not the other? It's one of those questions that makes me a little bit skittish when some churches call for testimony time during the church service and people talk about the time God miraculously answered their prayers. And I honestly enjoy that because I believe God does answer prayers. But what about the people also sitting in church who also prayed and they didn't get the answer they wanted? Of course, there's no way I'm going to be able to adequately tackle that topic with the time that I've got left, but I will make one important point, because some people assume when they don't get an answer that God must be somehow against them. But you know, the Bible does not build a case for belief in God based on miracles. I know, it's popular in 21st century America to emphasize the miraculous, especially if you're a TV preacher who specializes in performing so-called miracles in stadiums in front of thousands of people. But an authentic Christian faith is not built on spectacle. I mean, to be honest, when you tally up all the miracles of the Bible and put them on a timeline, you suddenly discover that they were relatively few and far between. And then you'll also discover that the Bible warns us that we can't take a miraculous occurrence as proof that God is working. After all, if you read the book of Revelation, you quickly discover that signs and wonders have a way of turning up in all the wrong places. So, if you happen to be one of those people who has prayed in earnest and you didn't get what you wanted, take heart in the fact that that's true for most of us. Over the years, I've asked God for lots of things that didn't happen. But my faith isn't built on what God can do for me any more than I got married so that Jean can wait on me. It's the relationship that matters. And the longer I've been a Christian, the more I'm realizing just how valuable that personal relationship is. Now, to be sure, I've got a few amazing stories that do seem miraculous, but those are still not the foundation of my faith. And if I'm really honest about it, I'm glad that I didn't get everything I've ever asked for because, well, I've come to realize over time that God loves me too much to do things my way. In the long run, I've discovered that what God did give me was far better than what I asked for. And I've come to realize I can trust Him. You know, there's this intriguing scene in the book of Daniel where we get a peek at the final judgment. And here's what it says in Daniel 7. And verse 9, I watched till thrones were put in place and the Ancient of Days was seated. His garment was white as snow and the hair of his head was like pure wool. His throne was a fiery flame, its wheels a burning fire. A fiery stream issued and came forth from before him. 1,000,000s ministered to him. 10,000 times 10,000 stood before him. The court was seated and the books were opened. Now, just think about this. It's a description of an omnipotent and, more importantly, omniscient God. He's described as the Ancient of Days, a being who already knows everything. And yet, when the judgment commences, they open the books. So why in the world would God need books? Well, the answer is he doesn't. But he's not the only sentient being at that judgment, and the others are not all-knowing. What it's telling us is that eventually God shows us everything, and you will have an opportunity to ask him why he didn't answer you when you thought he should have. And what we all discover at that moment is that God has never made a mistake, not even once. I mean, listen to the crowd in Revelation chapter 15. It says, "They sing the song of Moses, the servant of God, and the song of the Lamb, saying, 'Great and marvelous are your works, Lord God Almighty. Just and true are your ways, O King of the saints, who shall not fear you, O Lord, and glorify your name. For you alone are holy, for all nations shall come and worship before you, for your judgments have been manifested.'" All right, I got to take another quick break, and then I'll bring one more question about miracles and prayer. I'll be right back after this.
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0: Before the break, I said I had another question, but it's really more of an observation. Even though Mr. Lee couldn't speak, he was able to sing. Now, all I have to go on here is anecdotal evidence, so you're going to want to check this out for yourself. But quite a few years ago, I noticed that when horrible diseases like dementia or Alzheimer's begin to destroy someone's life, it seems like parts of the brain are somehow protected from the damage that's taking place in other parts. I've seen elderly people who have suffered horrible cognitive impairment to the point where they don't know what year it is and they have no idea who you are, even if you're family. Some of them begin to relive their earliest years, convinced that the people around them are actually characters from their childhood. Many of them struggle to remember names and places, and over time they actually lose the ability to communicate verbally. But somehow, the scripture they've memorized and the songs they've learned, somehow that's all intact. I've heard people I was pretty sure were completely gone suddenly start singing, and they get every note and every lyric completely right. As a minister, I've started reading the Bible to some of these people because, well, real conversations aren't possible anymore. And then suddenly, they start to recite the Bible passage with me and without a single mistake. And I've discussed this with friends who have witnessed the same thing with their loved ones. So is it possible that somehow God designed the human brain such that the memory of him is never wiped out, even when the rest of your mind fails? Over in the book of Jeremiah, there's a famous line where God tells the prophet, "Before I formed you in the womb, I knew you," which means that as far as God is concerned, you and I already had an identity before we took our first breath, and before we formed some of our first mental impressions. It seems that we don't have to be completely cognitive in order to have a relationship with the Creator. And later in life, when our brains begin to malfunction and pull away from reality, somehow we still have a tie to God. It seems that He's our first relationship and our last. Because one of the best preserved parts of the mind, even after trauma, is the part that enables you to relate to a supreme being. I mean, think about it. Maybe there's a good reason that 95% of human beings have an intrinsic sense that there's got to be something or somebody out there. Most people still believe God exists, although there's a huge variety of opinions when it comes to what God really is. We've had more than two centuries since the Enlightenment, and more than two centuries since Darwin, and somehow the vast majority of us still believe in God. And maybe, just maybe, that's because before our fully sentient existence begins, and when it ends, there's somebody out there who makes sure that we know He's there. It kind of sheds new light on Jesus' statement that He will never leave us or forsake us. Is there a reason that our first thoughts and our last appear to be about God? Thank you for joining me. I'm Sean Boonstra, and this has been Authentic.
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Welcome to Lower Hypertension Naturally. I'm Dr. David DeRose, a board-certified specialist in internal medicine and preventive medicine. I'm also the president of Compass Health Consulting. But for today, I'm your host, as we look at a very important topic, high blood pressure, also known as hypertension. Just how important is it? Just how many people are affected by what is really an epidemic condition throughout the Western world? Hypertension affects millions upon millions of people. To just give you an illustration, let's look at what's happening in the United States. If you look at individuals between the age of 35 and 44, you'll find that roughly 16% of them have high blood pressure. But as we get older, that percentage continues to climb. By the time we're in our 60s, roughly 60% of Americans have high blood pressure. In our 70s, roughly 70%. These are huge numbers. And it's not just a problem that's confined to the U.S. It is really a worldwide or global problem. Look at high blood pressure in another way. If we look at data from the United States, high blood pressure is the single most common reason for office visits and for the use of prescription drugs. That's, of course, if you exclude prenatal visits. But you see the problem. Sweeping numbers of people with high blood pressure. But the question is, since most of these individuals have no symptoms, why should we care? High blood pressure is extremely dangerous. Over time, it takes a toll on the brain. If you've listened to my presentations on brain health, whether it's the Brain Health Revolution, my two-hour mini-series, whether it's an accompanying presentation in this series on improving cognitive performance, you'll hear me speak about stroke and high blood pressure and how they are accomplices in robbing us of our cognitive performance. But much more than that is involved when it comes to high blood pressure. Heart disease risk is dramatically increased. The risk of having blood vessel problems like aneurysm, which can cause a ballooning of the blood vessel and a rupture of the blood vessel, increased with high blood pressure. Visual problems like blindness from hypertensive retinopathy. Kidney failure. High blood pressure is an accomplice with diabetes in destroying kidneys, putting people on dialysis. The problems with high blood pressure are staggering, but the good news is this. Controlling blood pressure can halt the progression of problems and can actually prevent the complications of high blood pressure. Whether it's stroke or kidney problems or eye problems or heart disease, treating high blood pressure is so very important. The good news is this. High blood pressure causes problems, but treating it can help, and natural approaches are especially powerful in dealing with high blood pressure. Before we look at those, some of you are no doubt wondering, well, how high is too high when it comes to blood pressure? Well, there's a lot of conflicting information out there, but let me give you some simple concepts that hopefully put this into perspective. By the way, before I go into too much detail, I have a longer series called Reversing Hypertension Naturally. It includes about 5 hours of presentations, and it's designed to be a community presentation, community program, to help people in a group setting control their blood pressure. Individuals can use it as well. This is a distillation of some of the high points of that program. So what we're giving you here in this Life Start seminar is something that can stand alone, can help you have tools to control your blood pressure, but I'm also letting you know, if it seems like we're flying through some of this material too quickly, we do have a series that looks at it in more detail. With that mention, let me just mention the website that gives you a host of these resources at your fingertips. It's simply lifestartseminars.com. 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A number of free resources there. First of all, you can get a transcript or a program guide for this program. You can get information about my longer hypertension series, as well as other resources that can help you. And then we also have a free ebook that's available at lifestartseminars.com. I'll tell you a little bit more about that when we talk about the natural treatment of high blood pressure. But let's dive back into our presentation now. Remember, we're saying high blood pressure
can cause serious problems. Treating it can prevent them, and natural treatment is especially powerful. And I wanted to give you an idea now of how high is too high. When should you be concerned? Here's the interesting thing. If you look at scientific data, the evidence suggests that if you are using natural lifestyle strategies, the lower the blood pressure, the better in a healthy individual. And what I mean is simply this. You look at the data, and getting your pressure down to 110 systolic or 70 diastolic clearly is better than 120 over 80, even though everyone considers all of those numbers normal. Now here's where the plot thickens. Once you add drugs into the equation, you don't want to get your blood pressure much lower than in the 130s systolic. You get the blood pressure lower than that with medication, and the side effects of the medication are worse than the additional benefits of getting your blood pressure lower than, say, around that 130, 135 range. Now, if you have a unique situation, kidney failure, and the nephrologist says, I want to get your blood pressure lower than that, I'm not saying don't listen to the specialist. I'm just saying on general grounds, with natural therapies, getting the blood pressure lower is better. And as low as 110 over 70, the research suggests, is beneficial. But when it comes to treating high blood pressure with drugs, many doctors today are not putting people on medications unless their blood pressure is consistently above 140 systolic and or 90 diastolic. Okay, so we've laid the groundwork there for you, and what I'm trying to help you see is something very important, and that is lifestyle is the most powerful approach to dealing with high blood pressure. And if you can get your blood pressure lower with natural means, you will put yourself in the best position for decreasing your risk of things like stroke and heart attack. So what you're really seeing is, although we've called this lower hypertension naturally, this presentation might rightly be called optimize your blood pressure. Because think about it. You may not have hypertension, but if you could get your blood pressure lower, you could decrease your risk of problems still further. And I think this is very exciting news. So with that background, we want to launch into an approach for dealing with high blood pressure. If you've seen my series, Reversing Hypertension Naturally, you know that I use a mnemonic, a memory device, and walk people through a number of natural strategies. That is, in my estimation, the most powerful device for controlling high blood pressure. But it's a little bit more complicated than can be distilled in a 30-minute presentation like this one that I'm giving. So we're going to use another very powerful memory device, a powerful mnemonic, a powerful paradigm that we've found is of value in dealing with a host of illnesses. We simply call it Life Start. So for this program, I want you to think in terms of Life Start. What does that mean? The L stands for liquids. The I stands for interpersonal relations. The F stands for foods. The E stands for exercise. The T in Life Start is only entered into after getting to the S. You see, I really can spell as well as speak. The S stands for sunlight. The T stands for temperance. The A stands for air. The R for rest. And the T for trust in divine power. Now, I know I went through those quickly. We'll come back to those elements and we'll give you some pointers that can help you get your blood pressure under control if it's high. And if it's not high, but still higher than optimal, let's say you're running 130 over 85. The doctor says, no, you don't need to go on medication. By the way, I would agree with that assessment if that's consistently where your blood pressure is running. But what I'm telling you in this presentation is the data shows if you can get your blood pressure down to 120 over 75, that's better than running in the 130s over 80s. But if you want more information about that Life Start paradigm, remember our website, lifestartseminars.com. lifestartseminars.com, a free ebook walks you through that Life Start construct. Okay, with that in mind, let's talk now about
these key lifestyle elements. And I'm going to start right in order. I'm going to start with the L for liquids. L for liquids. Why are liquids so important as we deal with blood pressure? Well, you know, many people are drinking beverages that are actually contributing to high blood pressure. One of those beverages, one of those very popular beverage categories, are alcoholic beverages. Drinking more than 3 drinks at a time clearly raises blood pressure significantly. Okay, so I hear you saying, okay, Dr. DeRose, I've got it, so I'm going to keep my alcohol consumption to less than 2 drinks at a time. That'll be really safe. Well, that's better. But even moderate drinking can be a problem, and let me tell you some of the reasons why. If you are taking blood pressure medications, alcoholic beverages can interfere with the effectiveness of many blood pressure medications. They can also increase the side effects of many drugs. And furthermore, one of the problems that drives high blood pressure is obesity. If you're carrying extra weight, alcohol has roughly twice as many calories gram for gram as pure sugar. Now, that's right. Alcohol has 7 calories per gram. Pure white sugar has 4 calories per gram. You do the math. Okay, it's not quite double, but almost, right? 4 versus 7. So alcohol packs a powerful caloric load. If you drank water every time you were tempted to reach for a beer or an alcoholic beverage, do you see that could make a big difference as far as your weight? Furthermore, if you do have weight problems and you're consciously trying to control your dietary habits, just drink a little bit of alcohol and you will be much more likely to slip into the bad habits that are contributing to your weight gain. So alcohol is something that should be off the list as far as beverages if you are trying to optimize your blood pressure. Well, you say, okay, Dr. DeRose, you've taken away my alcoholic beverages, but I can have my soft drinks, can't I? Well, unfortunately, the research indicates that soft drinks actually contribute to high blood pressure through their effects on weight gain. So soft drinks are one of the major drivers of weight problems in the Western world, especially those sugar-sweetened beverages. So again, those are off the list as well. You say, well, what can I drink? Hopefully you see that I'm pointing you in the direction of the optimal beverage, which is water. So you can get a huge amount of sugar from those sweetened soft drinks. You can get a huge amount of alcohol from alcoholic beverages. Both of those things can contribute to weight gain, and they are indeed risk factors for problems in the area of high blood pressure. You say, well then, diet soft drinks. No calories, Dr. DeRose. Well, very interesting study, published not all that long ago, looked at the connection between diet soft drinks and stroke. This was a study that was conducted at the University of Columbia University in New York, and they found in this study of some 2,500 participants in Manhattan, looking at a multi-ethnic sample, that those individuals who drank more diet soft drinks, using diet soft drinks in the case of this study on a daily basis, had a 40% increased risk of having vascular events like heart attack or stroke or death from a vascular episode. So the point is simply this: the answer is not diet soft drinks. It's not caffeine either. Caffeine has been shown to raise blood pressure. A fascinating study in the medical literature some years ago, let me just tell you the title. The title of the study was this: Critical Review of Dietary Caffeine and Blood Pressure, a Relationship That Should Be Taken More Seriously. This was an expert in the area of health, writing to his peers, physicians, and other health researchers. He was saying what? The relationship between caffeine, dietary caffeine, caffeine in amounts that people typically consume it, and blood pressure should be taken more seriously because caffeine does raise blood pressure. It may not be, sound like huge numbers. In this review, the researcher said about 4 points systolic
and 2 points diastolic. That's what caffeine raises at a given individual's blood pressure. You say 4 points systolic, that's nothing. Listen, when we talk about life start, we're talking about 9 elements. Those elements combine together. When I talk about reversing hypertension naturally in my longer series, I give you some additional elements. The point is, whether it's 9, whether it's 10, whether it's 12 elements, if you just lower your blood pressure a few points with each one, you can drop your blood pressure significantly. By the way, this is a great point to stop. Just pause for a minute. Because if you get serious about doing the lifestyle things that I'm talking about in this brief presentation, you need to be in touch with your physician, because your medication needs are going to decrease. So be checking your blood pressure regularly if you're making changes. And before you make any dramatic changes, talk with your doctor. Let him or her know that you are embarking on some lifestyle changes that you've heard. You don't have to mention my name, Dr. DeRose, but you're welcome to. That you've heard from Dr. DeRose or from others or from LifeStart seminars can help you lower your blood pressure, and you want to be more carefully monitored. So the bottom line is, we should be drinking more water. If you want more information about that, on our LifeStart Seminars website, a lot of great resources, including a series that I do called Longevity Plus that talks about drinking more water as being one of the things that can lower our risk of a host of diseases. But we've just talked about liquids, and we've got still another 8 elements in LifeStart that I want to tell you about that can help with your blood pressure. The I stands for interpersonal relationships. And what we now know is that social support, social connectedness, can actually help us lower our blood pressure. Fascinating study from Switzerland. They looked at 22 individuals with high blood pressure, compared them with 26 subjects who had normal blood pressure. And here's what they found. Individuals that felt they had lower levels of social support tended to have higher blood pressure. Do you catch this? If you're not as connected with other people, the research suggests you'll have higher blood pressure. So let's stop right here. The LifeStart seminars are all about that. They're not just about giving you good quality information, they're about connecting you with other people. So when you go to the LifeStartSeminars.com website, you go on there and you look. In your area, there is likely to be a church, a business, a community group that is offering these seminars. I encourage you, if you're watching this online, make a point to go to some of the other presentations where other people are attending. That social support will actually help reinforce the healthy blood pressure changes that you're following. On top of that, if you don't have a source of support in your local area, connect with other people through the LifeStart Seminars website. We actually have, in many parts of the country and world, individuals who can actually serve a coaching function. It doesn't mean they'll come to your house. Some of that may take place over the internet or over the phone, but connect with other people is powerful, just like the Swiss researchers found. And the reason the connection was there, they said, it's likely because of stress hormone levels. You get social support, those stress hormone levels go down, and this helps to lower blood pressure. In fact, a very interesting insight was provided in a very prestigious journal, Nature, in 2012. They actually found that if you look at things like high blood pressure and obesity, which is a risk factor for high blood pressure, some of these things seem to be more related to who we are connected with, where we live, who our friends are. So the message from all of this is, connect with people who will help support you on your lifestyle journey. And by the way, this is something that is being written about in the literature as a reason

right here. The first point is simply this: eat more plant products. Here is the million-dollar slide. This slide has changed people's lives. It comes from a large data set involving nearly 90,000 people. Look at it with me right here. This is looking at both the risk of diabetes and high blood pressure. Do you see what is being illustrated? What they're showing you is as you move from left to right, okay, going further right, you are seeing individuals who are eating progressively less in the way of animal products. That dark blue bar is representing individuals who are not vegetarians. As you move just a ways over to the right, now you see the semi-vegetarians. They're eating meat, red meat, fish, poultry, less than once a week. They get benefit. They have less likelihood of having high blood pressure and diabetes. As you keep moving on to the pesco vegetarians, they're using fish as well as some many plant products. And finally, at the very end, the farthest, most right bars in both of these sets of data are the vegans, total vegetarians. They have the lowest risk of diabetes and high blood pressure. The point is, from data like this, as well as from what we call interventional studies, like that reviewed by Drs. Burko and Barnard, Some 80 scientific studies reviewed in nutrition reviews published back in 2005, what they found consistently: eat less animal products, more plant products, and your blood pressure will go down. So make fruits, grains, vegetables your friends, and you will get some tremendous benefits as far as lowering blood pressure and doing it often very significantly. Well, we need to hasten on to some of those other dietary-related practices. I mentioned to you losing weight. We actually take quite a bit of time in the Life Start series talking about addictive behaviors, talking about things that can help you lose weight. We have a program on obesity and controlling weight naturally. I really recommend that to you. Again, LifeStartSeminars.com, free resources, free seminars. Take advantage of those, because I think if you're carrying those extra pounds, if you're like many people, you're frustrated, there's help available. We don't have time to go into it in this presentation, but it is available through some of our other programs. Let me just mention a little bit now about one other dietary area, and that is decreasing salt intake. Salt is actually driving high blood pressure to a great extent in America. It's true, not everyone is salt sensitive, but if we could decrease our salt intake just by a half teaspoon a day, here's the data. The average American is consuming 1.5 teaspoons of salt per day. You say, well, that's not me, Dr. DeRose. I hardly use any salt. Listen, most of the salt we're consuming is not with a salt shaker. It's not in a teaspoon. It's in prepared and processed foods and restaurant foods. That's where we're getting most of our salt. The average one of us, 1.5 teaspoons a day. If we could just cut that back by half a teaspoon, here's what research from the New England Journal of Medicine said in 2010. They said if we could do that, we would decrease our risk of strokes and heart attacks, saving tens of thousands of lives each year, saving billions of dollars of health costs. Salt seems like it's very inexpensive, but it is one of the most costly items in the American diet as far as the toll it is taking on our health. Lose weight if you're overweight. Eat more plant foods, cut down on the salt, and you are getting some of the best of what foods can offer for your blood pressure. We need to move on now to speak about exercise. Exercise has powerful blood pressure lowering effects. It's the fourth of those elements in Life Start. If you lose weight, that will lower your blood pressure. But exercise alone will help drop your blood pressure on average 4 to 6 points systolic and 3 points diastolic. But for some people, exercise alone can drop their blood pressure 15 points. If you're not exercising regularly, you need to do it. Get on a good exercise program. It can make a huge difference in your blood pressure. Remember, be talking with your doctor if you're going to make big lifestyle changes, because it can make big changes in your blood pressure. If you're on medicine, it's likely those medicines will have to decrease or will have to be discontinued. Here's something else you can do. It's the next in our Life Start elements. It's sunshine. Get ample sunshine
and you'll make ample amounts of vitamin D. Some of you, if you live far from the equator in the winter months, you're going to have to take a vitamin D supplement. If there's any question, have your 25-hydroxy vitamin D level checked. But here's the message. Vitamin D has blood pressure

0: lowering effects. I have had patients with high blood pressure. One of their problems is they were vitamin D deficient. Get that checked, get your vitamin D level up, and you'll get some of the best that sunshine has to offer. We come now to the T in the LifeStart paradigm. It refers to temperance. It's an ancient concept, but a modern remedy. It's simply, in a nutshell, this: totally avoid the things that are bad, use the things that are good in moderation. Here's a surprise. One of those things I recommend people with high blood pressure avoid, it's what we call pressor agents, agents that raise blood pressure. You say, well, of course we'd want to avoid that. But you know one of the most common pressors that most people take, unaware that it's raising their blood pressure? Those non-steroidal anti-inflammatory drugs. You don't know what I'm talking about? I'm talking about aspirin. I'm talking about ibuprofen. I'm talking about naproxen. Do you understand what I'm saying? These drugs that are taken so frequently for arthritic problems and other issues, menstrual problems, these tend to raise blood pressure. Work with your doctor, see if you can get off these medications. Many cardiologists telling us, try to get away from those drugs. One exception of a pain reliever that does not have this tendency is acetaminophen, like found in Tylenol. But so are natural things. Natural things like omega-3 fats can help control pain and not raise blood pressure, but rather lower it, if anything. Turmeric, that natural herb, can help control pain without having apparently any blood pressure raising effects. Well, some other things on our list: air. Fresh air is so important. Tobacco, one of the main things that's robbing us of good quality air, and tobacco will raise your blood pressure significantly, as much as 25 points from one cigarette. As much as 25 points, and this occurs within just a few minutes. So don't dip, don't chew, don't smoke. If you're concerned about your blood pressure, you need to be off of the nicotine. Well, I know it's been a whirlwind tour. Some of you are getting fatigued, and it's a good thing if you can go right to sleep after this. If you've been cutting yourself short on sleep, that's raising your blood pressure. Getting adequate rest actually has blood pressure lowering properties. Don't forget it. This brings us to our last element: trust in divine power. Did you know many of us are raising our blood pressure with stress? And one of the best ways to control stress, at least I've found in my own experience, is to realize that there is someone beyond me who's interested in my health, interested in the things that I'm concerned about. I can have better sleep. I can lay my worries aside because I've come to know that there is a creator that cares about me. You may feel differently, but let me just tell you, from someone who was once an agnostic, look into it. Don't write God off just because of all the nonsense that's out there misrepresenting God. I'm telling it to you straight. Reason why I didn't believe in a God was because of all the ridiculous things religious people were telling me years ago. Well, that's a whole other subject. Hopefully, this LifeStart paradigm has put some tools in your hands where you can take control of your blood pressure once and for all and do it naturally. For more information, go to LifeStartSeminars.com. I'm Dr. David DeRose, wishing you the very best as far as naturally controlling your blood pressure.
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4: How do you do? How does any family surmount the murder of a loved one, especially when the killer is one of their own? The man in this story had to squeeze past this emotional barrier, not once, but twice, and the revulsion nearly destroyed him. Parental guidance is suggested due to the subject matter of this true testimony of a man gone awry until his heart and mind and life were unshackled.

0: They're saying terrible things about my brother at school, Mama.
1: He's gone. The police took him away today.
0: I can't believe he'd do something so vicious. I mean, he would never fight anyone, always got me to fight for him.
1: My son. Killing a woman like that. A next door neighbor.
0: I knew he was messing with her, but how could he do that? What set him off?
1: He said she rejected him. Told him to stay away.
0: You mean he admitted to what he did?
1: Cold as could be. What am I going to do?
2: 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True life stories dramatized and produced in Chicago by Pacific Garden Mission. Some people end up homeless because they haven't collected their inheritance. They have no knowledge of their true identity on Earth. That's why Pacific Garden Mission keeps the light burning in the old lighthouse, so the people living in darkness can come to understanding. Thanks to friends who send financial gifts, the mission offers nourishing meals, fresh clothing, and a safe place to sleep to hundreds of homeless men, women, and children each day, all without charge. Pastors and counselors reveal to them the riches in glory available through the one who offers new life, the chance to start anew. Now for broadcast around the earth, here is episode number 3551 in the series Unshackled, the program that makes you face yourself and think. The man in our story was 18 when this traumatic event fractured his family. Worse would come. This is the true testimony of Wayne Bradley, right now on Unshackled.
0: Mine was a negative, dysfunctional family with multiple problems. Immorality, incest, alcohol, and drugs. We lived in the south side of Chicago where Dad beat my mother when I was little, which I hated. When I was six, I confronted him, asking, "How come you beat Mama?" And Dad didn't beat her after that. But he was immoral and had numerous affairs. He never displayed love or encouragement to us, and I sensed that Mama was afraid of him. My refuge was writing poetry, which I hid from Dad.
3: What are you scribbling, Wayne? Poetry? Girls write poetry. That's for your sisters, not you. You're gonna grow up to be a little sissy.
0: Mama was my security blanket. Once in a while, she took us to church, but we were not required to go, so we all bumped along without God. Mama worked at the post office. Dad labored in a factory. By the time I was a teenager, family tension pushed me toward indifference about others. I was smoking, drinking, and promiscuous, like my dad. I was a senior when my 21-year-old brother Nelson murdered the next-door neighbor, stabbing her 20 times.
1: Nelson went to prison today.
0: He's lucky he didn't get a death sentence.
1: I'll never understand what happened. Never! And I'll never get over the shame of it either.
0: I know, Mama. Nobody at school will talk to me anymore. Hal was my best friend till Nelson killed his mama.
1: You can't blame him, son.
0: Why should he hate me for what my brother did?
1: That's the way life is, Wayne.
0: I can't wait to graduate and get out of here.
1: You think the army will be any better?
0: It's my escape, Mama. So it can't happen soon enough. Nobody will know about this terrible tragedy.
1: Then I won't have any sons. I'll be alone.
0: My brother's sentence was 20 to 60 years for the murder of our 39-year-old neighbor. I left for the army in June and became a very good soldier, moving up the ranks in record time. It was all about me. I wanted to control everything. I quickly became a sergeant with a squad of men under me and then lost my desire to excel because I thought I had arrived. I had no contact with my brother or my dad, only my mama, whom I wrote and called.
4: You're doing good for yourself, Wayne, making sergeant so fast.
0: That's easy, Mama. Just do as you're told, something I did all my life.
4: You coming back here when you get out?
0: Probably. How's the rest of the family?
4: The same. But the factory where your daddy works is closing down.
0: What's he gonna do?
4: Says he's gonna fix cars in our garage.
0: Can he earn a living that way?
4: Well, I've still got my job at the post office.
0: What do you hear from Nelson?
4: He's all right, I guess. He says they have a lot of fights in there.
0: In 1982, there was a big riot in Menard State Prison. My brother's throat was slashed, and he was hospitalized in critical condition, but he survived. When I got out of the Army, I went back to the Chicago area and drove a truck for a living. I had a good job and all the material trappings the world had to offer, so I didn't think I needed God in my life. By then, my dad and I got along better, and we started playing pool together on Sunday afternoons.
3: Your brother may be paroled next year.
0: Yeah? Then what?
3: It's up to him.
0: Is he coming home?
3: Where else is he gonna go?
0: Well, I don't have room in my place.
3: If he gets out, will you go get him?
0: Okay, Daddy.
5: Hey, look at who just walked in. My girlfriend. Hey, baby.
0: Dad never tried to hide his affairs, which were numerous. My sisters were married by then with children, so my parents lived alone when Nelson was paroled in 1990. He went home and lived off and on with my parents, but he had problems right from the start. He couldn't seem to get or hold a job, and he was addicted to drugs. 6 years passed. Mama retired, and by then I was married too, but I continued to spend Sunday afternoons with Daddy.
3: What'd you say when?
0: Ready to get our pool game started.
3: I don't feel like playing pool today, son.
0: You're awful quiet today. Is something wrong?
3: Yeah. But I have to take care of it myself.
0: Where's Nelson?
3: Who knows? He asked me for money, but he just buys crack, and I ain't gonna support his drug habit.
0: I told him to apply for a job where I work.
3: He don't want to work. He wants a free ride.
0: You sure you don't want to play some pool?
3: No. I'll just go get some beer and come back here.
0: Later that day, I called several times to see if Daddy was feeling better. There was no answer, which puzzled me. I had an uneasy feeling and called my friend to ride with me to my parents' house. By the time I made it to my friend's house, he was gone. So I waited a while, then drove alone to my parents' place. As I pulled into their driveway, I felt so strange that I couldn't get out the car. It was like a force holding me back, and for some reason, I began to cry. Finally, I walked to the back door and peered in. I could see my daddy's boots, like he was lying on the floor. So I hurried to the neighbor's house and called the police. They came right away.
6: Who lives here, sir?
0: My father and mother.
6: No one else?
0: My older brother, Nelson. I can see Daddy's keys and coat, but his car is gone.
6: We'll wait outside while we check. We found a man's body in the bedroom. An older man.
0: My daddy. Oh, no. What about Mama?
6: We're checking the basement right now.
7: We found a body in the basement.
6: Oh, no. Wow. Son, they found a woman's body in the basement. An older woman.
0: Mama! Mama! I learned later that my brother had killed Mama first, stabbing her repeatedly and dragging her body to a basement closet. While he waited for Daddy to come home, he wiped up the blood with newspapers. When Daddy arrived, Nelson was waiting with an iron bar. Daddy saw blood on the walls and yelled,
1: "What have you done to your mama?"
0: Nelson hit Dad on the head, killing him. Then he left in their car.
8: A man sought in the weekend killing of his parents was taken into custody last night when he ran out of gas on a downstate highway. A state trooper stopped to help him, ran a computer check of the license plate, and saw that the man was wanted for questioning in his parents' death. The man is being held for parole violation.
0: Autopsies revealed that Mama had been stabbed more than 100 times. The shock was so horrific, it might as well have been me. How could my brother do that? Why? Still echoes in my head. I tried to support my sisters through the funeral, but after that, I lost my mind.
2: 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Here's the president of Pacific Garden Mission, Phil Kwiatkowski.
7: Thanks, Timothy. Unshackled is translated by native speakers into Arabic and Farsi and redramatized for broadcast throughout the Middle East, where Islam is the dominant religion. 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Our email address is unshackled@pgm.org.
0: Nelson asked to see me right after the murders, so I went to see him in jail. He confided details of the crime that I would rather forget. Simultaneously, I lost my parents and my brother, and I'm still dealing with the loss of my family. However, I still had my wife.
9: So what did he say?
0: You don't want to know.
9: There's no excuse for what he did.
0: No, there isn't. But Mama always said there's three sides to every story, yours, mine, and the truth.
9: He's a ticking time bomb, Wayne. He'll go off again.
0: He'll be locked up for life. Don't worry.
9: What if they let him go again?
0: They won't.
9: I'm afraid, Wayne. I'm even afraid to sleep in the house with you. How do I know you won't go crazy too some night?
0: My wife left me, and Nelson was sentenced to life in prison without the possibility of parole. I drowned my thoughts and emotions in drugs and tried to keep working, but I couldn't focus. I was driving my fuel truck down the highway, steering with my legs, smoking a crack pipe, with no concern for my safety or that of anyone else when I knew I had to get away. I considered suicide. Then, I developed a plan. My awesome plan was to become homeless, so I wouldn't have to answer to anybody. I went to California, where I could be warm, yet beholden to no one. The only problem was, drugs cost more than the loss of dignity. Drugs cost money. Addiction drives people to do things they never share with anyone. But we are only as sick as our secrets. My secret was preying on elderly women, snatching their purses so I could buy drugs. I did this for 7 years while I was homeless, constantly asking why. I blamed God for my condition. I didn't believe God loved anybody. How could he love us and let something so gruesome happen to my family? I hated life and everything that God stood for. One day I spotted a woman sitting on a bench, waiting for a bus. I hadn't washed my clothes in months, and a pungent odor surrounded me as I sat down beside her, waiting for the right moment to grab her purse and run. I looked in her eyes, then at her purse, then in her eyes.
10: Young man, I want you to know that Jesus loves you, and so do I.
0: God can't love me.
10: Oh, yes, he does. He's always loved you. That's why he created you. It doesn't matter what you've ever done. He'll forgive you. He loves us so much that he gave his only son, Jesus, as a sacrifice for our sins, so that we might have life, eternal life, with him.
0: God cannot love someone like me.
10: Do you see that cross on the hill over there?
1: Yes?
10: They can help you if you let them. Would you let me take you there?
1: I sat there weeping, and her compassion overcame my resistance. I went to that outreach center where they welcomed me.
11: Jesus said, I came not to call the righteous, but sinners to repentance. It doesn't matter who you are or what you've done. God loves you. The Son of God came to save you, not condemn you. Why? He loves you. How much? Well, the Bible is a revelation of the fact that God is love. When we preach righteousness, it is righteousness founded on love. When we preach reconciliation, it is reconciliation planned by love, provided by love, given by love, finished by love, necessitated because of love. When we preach the resurrection of Christ, we are preaching the miracle of love. When we preach the return of Christ, we are preaching the fulfillment of love. No matter what sin you have committed, or how dirty, shameful, or terrible it may be, God loves you with a love that will make you new. 2 Corinthians chapter 5 says, therefore, if any man be in Christ, he is a new creature. Old things are passed away. Behold, all things are become new. Will you surrender to the Lord and become new?
1: The light of God's love began to penetrate the darkness in my soul. I didn't surrender to Christ at that time, but hope was stirring in my soul. Unfortunately, when I left there, I resorted to what I knew best, thievery. And I was finally caught and sent to jail. It was there that I faced what I was, a lost sinner in need of God's salvation. I cried out to Him. Oh, God, I'm so sorry for the way I've been living. Please forgive me, Lord. Save me. Please help me, Lord. I don't want to go to prison. I want to serve you the rest of my life. I would have done anything to avoid prison, but God spoke to my heart and let me know that I was going to prison and I was still going to serve Him. I was sentenced to 3 years. Why, God? Why me? Why this? Haven't I suffered enough? Why? God spoke to my heart, saying, why not? I realized that I wasn't exempt from life's trials or consequences for wrong done. I attended worship services, read the Bible, and shared God's word with other inmates. 9 months later, I was released and went back to Rockford, Illinois, where I met Jackie at the place of business she ran.
12: I haven't seen you here before. Are you new?
1: I just started driving a truck for the mission.
12: They do good work at the mission.
1: They straightened me out. I had a relapse when I got out of prison, and they've helped me put the Lord Jesus first in my life.
12: You're very honest.
1: Jesus is the only way to live this life. I was ashamed of the gospel when I got out of jail because people would think I was crazy.
12: I don't think you're crazy.
1: No. I'm a sinner, saved by God's grace. I'm hopeful, grateful, and praying daily that God makes me the man He wants me to be.
12: That's admirable. You're sincere.
1: It means everything to me.
13: Do you know the Lord, Jackie?
12: No. I used to go to church with my mother.
13: Would you go with me sometime?
12: I'll think about it.
13: We became friends even after I told her some of my background, the murders and my lost years. After a time, I asked her for a date. Since I had no money, we went to a nearby park where I read the Bible to her.
12: I kind of remember that story about Joseph in Genesis.
13: God taught me how to forgive through that story. I mean, Joseph's brothers did him wrong, selling him into slavery. First, I thought if he just hadn't opened his mouth about his dreams, they might have left him alone.
12: But that wasn't God's plan.
13: No. It taught me what the world means for harm, the Lord can use it for good. And I began to forgive instead of asking, why me?
12: Where do you go from here, Wayne?
13: The Lord will lead me, step by step. I just keep telling others that Jesus is the answer and he keeps blessing me.
12: You do talk about Jesus a lot.
13: Yeah, well, I guess you could say I'm preoccupied with him.
12: I suppose that's good. I've learned a lot from you, Wayne.
13: Jackie, I believe that you'll be my wife someday. Jackie thought I was crazy, but we remained friends, dating for 8 months, during which time she professed faith in Christ. Jackie was from Lima, Ohio, and her mother was 80 years old, so after we married, we moved to Lima to be near her family. Having lost my own family, I wanted Jackie to be with her mom. I began feeling agitation on the anniversary of the murders, so I talked with my pastor. So, what does that verse in Isaiah mean exactly?
14: Well, Wayne, to paraphrase it, God's basically saying, forget the former things. Don't dwell on the past. And then God says, see, I'm doing a new thing. Now it springs up. Don't you see it? I'm making a way in the wilderness and rivers in the desert. Read the next verse, Wayne.
13: Okay. Verse 21 says, this people have I formed for myself. They shall show forth my praise. I do praise him, Pastor.
14: I know, Wayne. But why don't you channel your emotions into writing? You said you used to write poetry.
13: Who reads poetry these days?
14: Wayne, the Lord gave you that talent to glorify him. Write a devotional, Wayne. They're very popular now, and we can have it published.
13: I wrote a 31-page devotional that did so well at church that we'd published a second edition. I still drive a truck, and I put this devotional into the hands of other drivers. I use the proceeds to support a ministry that I started for children. Children are always being told that they can't do this and can't do that. I want them to say, I can. The Bible says in Philippians chapter 4, I can do all things through Christ, which strengtheneth me. Through faith in him, the Lord opened a new door.
12: The pastor's going to let you preach? I'm thrilled!
13: It's a little church in Lafayette that's dwindled. He said I can become a licensed minister this way.
12: That's wonderful, Wayne. You've stayed in the Word, served the community and the church, and yet you've remained humble.
13: I just want people to know that Jesus is the answer. No matter what the situation, I'm living proof.
12: I'm proud of you, honey.
13: Thanks. I'm just so grateful, and God is so good.
12: Amen.
13: I am pastoring our church in downtown Lima, sharing God's word. The church is growing because there is power in God's word. I ask him daily to help me hide his word in my heart. In Isaiah chapter 55, God says, so shall my word be that goeth forth out of my mouth. It shall not return unto me void, but it shall accomplish that which I please, and it shall prosper in the thing whereto I sent it. God has taken me to places I never thought possible, letting me speak in different venues. I've led revival services in other churches and been a keynote speaker for several organizations, with God using the story of me and my family so that his glory can be seen. I'm communicating with my brother in prison, and he has made a profession of faith in the Lord. My sisters are recognizing the magnitude of God's love for all mankind, and the Lord has restored the bond that we shared before the deaths of our parents. God continues to work in our lives as my wife and I have started our own ministry in Lima, Ohio. It is a privilege to serve the Lord.
2: Wayne Bradley learned that all things work together for good to them that love God, to them who are the called according to his purpose. Listening friend, is God calling you? If so, he certainly has a purpose for your life. Would you like to know Christ as Savior? He came to give you life, and life more abundantly. You can become part of the family of God by praying with us now. Heavenly Father, I know that I have sinned against you. I believe you sent Jesus to die for my sins. I believe he rose from the dead and lives to save me now. Save me, Lord. Come into my life and change me. Thank you for the gift of eternal life. In Jesus' name I pray. Amen. Let us know you prayed, and we'll send you some literature to help you in your new life. The address? Pacific Garden Mission, 1458 South Canal Street, Chicago, Illinois, 60607. The telephone number in Chicago, 312-492-9410. 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

This is program number 3551. Heard in the true story of Wayne Bradley were A.J. McGee, Mara Kate Burns, Jenna Ford Jackson, Michael Myers, Kim Rasmussen, and Brittany Baker. Original music, Don Badorf. Sound, Patrick Thompson. Recording engineer, David Pierczynski. Sound engineer, Kim Rasmussen. Script, Kenitha Gabler. And I'm Timothy Gregory. 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
2: 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Well, what a treat today to have my friend John Reinhart back on the program. John is the founder and CEO of Gospel Patrons, a nonprofit ministry that inspires business and professional leaders to use their unique gifts and resources for God's kingdom. John, great to have you here.
3: Thanks so much, Rob. Great to be with you.
2: John, you recently wrote about Phoebe for our special edition of Faithful Steward, focused on women stewarding wealth, and we'll get to her story in a moment. But first, I want you to unpack the term gospel patron and what God has been doing in and through you and your wife, Renee, in this incredible ministry now for many years.
3: Yeah, thank you so much. Gospel patron was a term foreign to me initially. I heard about it through a businessman in Sydney, Australia. And for me, it was helpful to understand that throughout history, God has used business and professional leaders behind the scenes to fuel and spread the momentum of his kingdom. And so a gospel patron is someone who's going to be generous, oftentimes gifted in generosity, gifted in business, and they're standing alongside those leaders who proclaim the gospel. They're involved relationally, they're involved financially, but they're there as a partner and support in the work. And what we see in Luke chapter 8 was that Jesus himself had gospel patrons. His ministry was funded by three women named Mary, Joanna, and Susanna, who provided for him out of their means.
2: Yeah, and that's a detail we can often miss in God's word. But John, I know you have been so faithful to tell the stories of the gospel patrons throughout the decades. And really, for every gospel proclaimer on the front lines, there are gospel patrons behind them, right?
3: That's right. All throughout history, they are sort of these footnotes. And yet we see their names in scripture, but they're often the names that we read right over. And yet it wouldn't have happened. The great things that God does throughout history have always been supported by gospel patrons.
2: Incredible. Folks, pick up the book by this title, Gospel Patrons, written by John Reinhart. It is a must read. And then go to gospelpatrons.org to learn about this ministry. You will be blessed by it. All right. In Romans 16, 1 and 2, Paul introduces us to Phoebe. John, what do those verses tell us about who she was and the role that she played?
3: Romans 16 is the final chapter of Paul's most significant letter. It has been this theological masterpiece for the church in Rome that he longed to get to. And when we get to the final chapter, He lists 27 different names of people to greet and say hello to in Rome. But the first one is this woman named Phoebe. Phoebe is most likely hand-carrying the first copy of Romans to the church in Rome that Paul longed to see himself, and he trusts her to carry it. So she's the one where Paul says, greet her and treat her in a manner worthy of the saints because she's been a patron of many. And then he says, of myself as well.
4: Let's unpack that a bit more. I love this. What does it say to us that Paul entrusts a letter as important as Romans to Phoebe and not one of the other apostles?
3: Yeah, Paul trusted her. She must have, I mean, obviously there's a backstory here that we don't get all the details for,
4: sure.
3: But he's entrusting this really significant task to her, probably because she had wealth and therefore she may have had security detail to travel with her the 800 miles to Rome.
4: Wow.
3: It seems that he's had a lot of experience with her in the past. I imagine that throughout Paul's ministry, there were times that he made tents and helped to provide for his own ministry. And then at other times, it seems that people like Phoebe and sometimes Priscilla and Aquila come alongside the Apostle Paul and say, you know, your tents are okay, but what you're really good at is writing books of the New Testament. What you're really good at is preaching sermons and planting churches. And so we want to free you up to do that. Our generosity will be the fuel in the tank for you to do what God's ultimately made and called you to do. And so Paul trusts her at a really deep level.
4: Incredible. Folks, we're talking about Phoebe and the role she played in Paul's ministry, but here's the big idea. We want you to think and pray about your role in furthering the gospel. Perhaps you're a gospel patron yourself. We're going to continue to unpack all of this just around the corner. John Reinhart's here today. He's the CEO of Gospel Patrons, and you can learn more at gospelpatrons.org. 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Back with more after this.
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4: Women have played a vital role in advancing the gospel from the very beginning. We're so glad to have you with us today. I'm Rob West. With me, my friend John Reinhart. He's founder and CEO of Gospel Patrons. 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We're talking about Phoebe, a trusted partner and gospel patron whose generosity and influence and service helped further Paul's ministry. We see this in Romans 16. And John, I'd love to talk about what Phoebe's financial support might have actually provided for practically.
3: Yeah, I mean, throughout history, even writing letters of the New Testament would have been very, very costly. You would hire a scribe most of the time. There would be multiple copies that were made. The cost of the papyrus and the ink, the time that it would have taken to review their work, a copy that the Apostle Paul would have kept for himself, multiple copies then that would have been distributed. It's very, very unlikely that the Apostle Paul was able to fund all of the cost of all 13 of his letters and more that he would have written. And so it could be that Phoebe provided for that as well as other patrons. It could be that she was helping to fund some of his travel. It could have been that she was just some of the cost of living and doing ministry on the road. It could have been, you know, living expenses, but the Bible doesn't specify exactly, but there is something really significant here where Paul is listing her first among all the people to greet in Rome and calling her his very own patron. That's the only time that that word gets used throughout the New Testament. And Paul here is applying it to Phoebe. So
4: that's incredible.
3: We can speculate, and we know that there's something really deep here.
7: Yeah, we sure do. Now, let's turn the corner and talk about how this applies to everyone listening today. What can we as Christ followers, some professionals listening today, and many women who we know, based on the Great Wealth Transfer, are going to be the primary beneficiaries, stewards of this $124 trillion that's changing hands? John, what can we learn from Phoebe's example?
3: Yeah, I think a lot of times we think that faith and finance don't really intersect, or God and money are two circles that never overlap. And what we see consistently throughout the New Testament is that what we do with the wealth that God's entrusted to us is itself an act of worship. And we can use the wealth that God's entrusted to us to bless the world, to advance the gospel, to support missionaries, to serve the suffering, to help the poor, to visit the widows and the orphans. And I think we can see that our wealth is an incredible opportunity to do good. Sometimes those of us who didn't grow up with these conversations tend to think, well, I don't know, is money and wealth just something bad and dirty that's for business? Yes. But then when I come to my faith, it's sort of this private personal experience. And the reality is that for 2,000 years, God's people, and especially women, Phoebe here and then Mary, Joanna, and Susanna mentioned in Luke chapter 8, were seeing the connection between using their wealth to glorify God, store up treasure in heaven, and advance the gospel.
7: Well, folks, our special edition of Faithful Steward that is out this month, we are so excited about. It's all about women and wealth. And John has written this incredible article highlighting Phoebe, this gospel patron that we see in the book of Romans. John, you elevate in this article three traits of effective gospel patrons that are absolutely present in Phoebe's life. Share those with us.
3: Yeah, the first one is vision. And we know that Proverbs says, without vision, people perish. Vision goes first. Vision is seeing the way the kingdom of God is advancing, even when it's invisible. It's seeing the mustard seed going to become the big tree. And gospel patrons see and believe where God's at work. And they see, okay, there's going to be a cost to this, but it's going to be worth it. It's full of faith. Generosity, that is, they step in and give joyfully and often sacrificially to support it. This isn't a little tip. This isn't just a tax or even a tithe. This is, I can't wait to be involved in God's coming kingdom on earth as it is in heaven. And I want to participate in that now. And the third would be humility. That gospel patrons aren't often trying to be in the spotlight or hold a microphone or be recognized, but they're happy to come alongside and combine their wealth with the wealth of someone who's a gospel proclaimer and say together, when our wealths merge, they actually will do so much more to bless the world.
7: That is so true. Now, for somebody listening today who's discerning whether God is inviting them to become a gospel patron, maybe for an individual or maybe for an organization, how might they discern that?
3: Yeah, I'm glad that you use the word discernment. It's so important to not rush in, but to say, Father, help me to see my part in your work. That Ephesians 2:10 says that God's already written the good works he has for our lives. It's not our job to make them up. It's our job to discover them through our relationship with God. So that's where we always start. We always start with prayer and ask God, what would my involvement be here? Our job is not to try to make great things out of our lives. It's try to obey the good things that God's already planned for us and join where he's at work. Second, I think we want to know, you know, is the person, the ministry, the organization that God might be inviting us to support, have they been tested in some way? Do we share the same theological convictions? Do they have competence to do the work that they're aiming to do? And do they have conviction? Competence, conviction, and clarity. Are they really getting the ball, moving the ball down the field? And would they be a good person or organization for me to come alongside? So you can seek wise counsel from mentors, others who have been on the board, people who've trusted them, others who've given to them. You want to ask around a little bit and do a little bit of due diligence to say, yeah, is the money that I give here going to really go to furthering the mission?
7: Incredible. John, I'm confident that there's somebody who's listening today who's early in their career who may not feel like they have significant resources yet they're hearing you describe a gospel patron and they're saying, I absolutely want to be one of those. What are some practical ways to begin living as a gospel patron even today?
3: I love young professionals. I love young business students. My wife and I both studied business in college and started our careers in business. And so I love the idea of catching the vision of being a gospel patron now, not later. And what Jesus says in Luke 16 is that we're called to be faithful with whatever we have now. A lot of times we delay thinking about generosity until I reach some certain status point in my career or financial metric that I'm trying to get to. But Jesus says, you'll be faithful with little, you'll be faithful with much. So it's really, really important to start today and start where you're at today with a bit of generosity and steps of faith. What we know to be true is that if we never take a step of faith, where you'll be in 10 years is exactly where you are right now. But every step of faith you take will lead to another step of faith and another step of faith and another step of faith, so that 10 years down the line, even the smallest step of faith will lead you to a destination you could not even have imagined arriving at. That's how God's kingdom works, planting little seeds, starting small, and learning to also not let your lifestyle get out of control. I was just talking to some friends last night, and in their community, people who are highly, highly, highly successful feel really cramped financially. So when you have a generosity conversation, they go, I can't afford to give, because they've already overcommitted their lifestyle to things that they probably don't need. And so allowing yourself to live under budget and live somewhat simply and create lots of margin to give even early on, I think can be a game changer for you.
7: Wow. Incredible. John, I'm so thankful for your time today. I really appreciate you writing this article for Faithful Steward as well. It is incredible to see the men and women throughout history, going all the way back to God's word and the women who supported Jesus, that stepped into this role as gospel patrons and what God did as a result of their faithfulness. Thanks for your time, my friend.
3: You're welcome. Such a joy to be with you.
7: Folks, your next step, check out gospelpatrons.org for articles and videos and a free study guide on Phoebe and other patrons. Also, pick up the book Gospel Patrons by John Reinhardt, from William Tyndale to George Whitefield. All the stories are there. We'll be back with your questions after this break. So call right now, 800-525-7000. 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
9: Yeah, thank you for taking my call. So the question I have is, I've got a 401k plan, and I was thinking about investing part of it in real estate. The particular real estate I was considering would have given me like $1,600 a month income, and I would have left, I would have left after I took money out of my 401k, about $125,000 left. So I'm just wondering if that's a good idea. I'm of the retirement age. I could retire. I'm actually over 70. I'm still working and collecting Social Security as well.
7: Yeah. Yeah. So how much would you have? I know you said you'd have a little over 100,000 left in the 401k. How much would you pull out to make this purchase?
9: About 175.
7: About 175. Okay. And you've already identified this property?
9: Yes.
7: Okay. Yeah. The challenge is it would require a distribution unless you do a self-directed IRA. And I'll get to that in a moment. I mean, real estate can be a great, great wealth building tool The problem is, you know, although you wouldn't have that 10% early withdrawal penalty, you're going to trigger a massive ordinary income tax bill. And so you could lose a significant portion of your retirement savings before you ever buy the property. And then, perhaps even bigger than that, over time, you're going to give up that continued tax-deferred growth of those retirement assets. So although I like real estate as a part of a diversified plan, I generally wouldn't recommend, you know, draining or at least cutting in half, perhaps, or maybe a little more than that, two-thirds of a 401k, just because of the tax advantages you're giving up and the big tax bite that you'll have on the front end. Now, the other option is a self-directed IRA, which is simply where you would roll the 401k to a self-directed IRA custodian. This is not your typical Schwab or Fidelity. These are specialized custodians. But as soon as you get it into a self-directed IRA, then that does allow you to invest in other types of assets beyond stocks and bonds, including real estate. Now, what would happen is the property would be owned by the

0: earning a whole lot right now, based on it's probably losing with inflation.
1: Okay. Yeah. Yeah, but we don't want to get in a binary trap, which is basically where we say, okay, do we want to leave it in cash in the 401k, or do we want to buy real estate? Well, what about the third option? We leave it in the 401k, but we reinvest it into a properly diversified portfolio that's appropriate for your age and risk tolerance, maybe even include some real estate investment trusts if you want real estate exposure, or we roll it out to an IRA, and now we're not limited to those that small menu of investments inside the 401k, but any stock, bond, mutual fund, ETF could be purchased at that point. But again, we're missing out on the big tax bill, which, you know, is probably going to affect 2 years from now your IRMA, you know, your Medicare premium, on top of the federal and potentially state income tax, and then you've lost all the tax deferral moving forward. Does that make sense?
0: And what's the IRMA?
1: Yeah, that's the additional premium you pay 2 years after you have more, a greater level of income. The Medicare looks at your income from 2 years ago and then adds a premium to your Medicare premium on top of it. Could be, you know, $200 a month or more that you would get hit with because you have a spike in income. They add more premium on top of your existing Medicare premium. Yeah, so there's just a lot of implications here. And so I would love for you to find a way to do this without pulling it out of the 401k. Gordon, hope that gives you a few things to think about. Thanks for your call. Todd's been waiting patiently in Illinois. Go ahead, sir.
2: Quick question for you. My dad is 91 years old. He has a pension, long-term care insurance. My mom had long-term care insurance. We almost use all of that. She was 4 years at home with dementia. Passed away. So my dad's been on his long-term care policy for just under 2 years. So we have about a $3,500 to $4,000 a month shortfall, and he's down to his last $25,000, and was wondering what your thoughts were about a reverse mortgage, which would buy him another 2.5 years of being in his home at 91. If there's one type of reverse mortgage that you have any thoughts about, just trying to get some just general information so that I can make a good informed decision for him.
1: Yeah, I think you're thinking in the right direction here, Todd, because as we look at all the assets that we have, we certainly have to consider, as one of those that should be just a part of the financial planning conversation, home equity. Now, a lot of folks love the idea, and I do as well, of getting to a place where we own our home free and clear and staying that way, and we live off of the assets we've accumulated plus Social Security. But if you're in this situation where he's literally got a shortfall and his largest remaining asset is his home, it absolutely can be converted to a stream of income, either through a home equity loan kind of thing where it's available to him, a line of credit, or just a monthly paycheck. And the great thing is that the home equity conversion mortgages, the reverse mortgages of today, are far better than the ones that were heavily scrutinized years ago, and for good reason, because it's not collateralized in the sense that it's only collateralized by the home and it's non-recourse. So he's not on the hook for it personally. How much equity does he have in the home?
2: He owns it free and clear. It's worth about $215,000.
1: Yeah. So this could be a great option for him. So let's do this. I've got a, unfortunately, I'm out of time here. The place to go, and then I'd like for you to stay on the line. Our team will get your information. I'll get somebody in touch with you, is movement.com/faith. That's movement.com/faith. And then if you stay on the line, Todd, our team will get your information and we'll get somebody to reach out to you who can run all the illustrations and answer all of your questions. But this could be just what your dad is looking for in this season of life. God bless you, my friend. Hang on the line. That's going to do it for us today, folks. 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Just click give. And big thanks to my team today, Jim, Devin, and Sandy. We'll see you next time. Bye-bye.
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0: the redemption that the Bible promised. Listen to the Bible from Mark 14. They took Jesus to the high priest, and all the chief priests, elders, and teachers of the law came together. Peter followed him at a distance right into the courtyard of the high priest. There he sat with the guards and warmed himself at the fire. The chief priests and the whole Sanhedrin were looking for evidence against Jesus so that they could put him to death, but they did not find any. Many testified falsely against him, but their statements did not agree. Then some stood up and gave this false testimony against him. We heard him say, I will destroy this man-made temple, and in 3 days will build another not made by man. Yet even then their testimony did not agree. Then the high priest stood up before them and asked Jesus, Are you not going to answer? What is this testimony that these men are bringing against you? But Jesus remained silent and gave no answer. Again the high priest asked him, Are you the Christ, the Son of the Blessed One? I am, said Jesus. And you will see the Son of Man sitting at the right hand of the Mighty One and coming on the clouds of heaven. The high priest tore his clothes. Why do we need any more witnesses? You have heard the blasphemy. What do you think? They all condemned him as worthy of death. Then some began to spit at him. They blindfolded him, struck him with their fists, and said, Prophesy! And the guards took him and beat him. From Mark 14. Listen to the Bible. It's great for the soul.
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2: 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Dr. Morris, what formed Utah's Great Salt Lake?
3: Chris, the Great Salt Lake is much more salty than seawater because it has water coming in but no rivers leaving the lake. Whatever dissolved solids come in stay there, and as the water evaporates, the lake increases in solidity. It turns out that Salt Lake is really just a leftover remnant of a much larger lake called Lake Bonneville. When the Great Flood of Noah's Day drained off the continents and places water ponded and became inland lakes. Most of these lakes have since drained either through evaporation or through catastrophic failure of the natural dams which were holding them in. Lake Bonneville evidently drained northward through the Snake River Canyon within the last few thousand years. Chris, all the evidence fits that back to Genesis truth of Earth history.
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4: 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This is David Bolduc, station manager for Strong Terror Radio. I have some very sad news to share. Our dear friend Jelaine Finner passed away just a few days ago. Jelaine has been a full-time volunteer for Strong Terror Radio for over 17 years and was our number one cheerleader. We are deeply saddened by her passing, but we are encouraged by her life. She always began her prayers saying, We come to you, Father, thanking you and praising you because you love us so much and forgive us so much. She continually reminded us that Jesus is coming soon. She will be missed, but we have the hope that we will see her again and our loved ones on that great and blessed day when Jesus returns to take us to be with him in heaven. Your prayers for her family would be greatly appreciated at this difficult time.
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6: Hello, this is Joe Cruz and the Amazing Facts broadcast, facts which affect you. Did you ever take a magnifying glass and hold it over a piece of paper in just the right position and focus it on the sun, and that piece of paper will start to burn? Now that's the way it is with prayer. The paper is set afire because of the magnifying glass. If our prayers are sincere, the Holy Spirit takes them and focuses them on our real need. But if clouds are covering the sun, the Holy Spirit can't take that prayer and make it as it should be. The disciples came to Jesus one day and asked him one of the most simple questions that anybody could ask. They were just a little ashamed, and they slipped up and said, "Jesus, I wish you'd teach us to pray." And this is the prayer that he gave them. "Our Father, which art in heaven, hallowed be thy name. Thy kingdom come, thy will be done in earth as it is in heaven. Give us this day our daily bread, and forgive us our debts as we forgive our debtors. And lead us not into temptation, but deliver us from evil. For thine is the kingdom and the power and the glory forever. Amen." That's from Matthew 6, 9 through 13. Now I can just imagine the disciples memorizing that prayer. They went over and over it again and again until they knew that prayer by heart. Jesus gave them this as a sample prayer covering the different phases of Christian needs. First of all, when we pray, it cannot be a matter of ordinary repetition. Jesus said that just offering form prayers is not prayer at all. To be prayer, it must be real. It must be agonizing. Jesus went out on the Mount of Olives to pray, and when he prayed, it was prayer. He didn't think about other things. He just prayed to his Father. He got off into a place where he could unload his heart. Until we get to heaven, prayer is the Christian's only hope. In Romans 2:26, it says, "Likewise the Spirit also helpeth our infirmities, for we know not what we should pray for as we ought, but the Spirit itself maketh intercession for us with groanings which cannot be uttered." So there it is, friends. The Holy Spirit takes that prayer, if it comes from a loaded and burdened heart, and translates it into the language of heaven. But if it's just a matter of falling down on our knees and flying through a prayer from force of habit, as you lie down to rest at night when you're all tired out, that prayer will avail you nothing. It is the fervent prayer that availeth much. That's the kind of a prayer that reaches the Father's heart. Now the Lord's Prayer says, "Thy kingdom come." That must be our attitude if we want our prayers answered. We must have the burden of the world that's lost right there in our hearts. We must be willing to work and to pray that His kingdom really will come. "Thy will be done." And that's the hard part about that prayer. We have our own ideas, and they don't always match the Lord's. And then we wonder what's the matter with the Lord. You know, I think of that man Job. He suffered so much. We get so many letters from shut-ins, those who are suffering and have to stay at home. Job was a prophet, a priest, and a king. He was a man of very, very high standing in the Orient. This man Job had been known to be a servant of the God of heaven. Many had heard him pray, and they knew he was a good man. But all of a sudden, he broke out with something, and it turned out to be boils. His friends came along and began to torment him. So Job began to pray, and the more he prayed, the more boils broke out. Finally, they even broke out on his neck, and he just felt he couldn't stand it any longer. He was going through such suffering, and his friends only tormented him. Finally, even his wife said, "Job, curse God and die." It must have been that God was trying to convert her heart. He must have let Job go through that to try to save his wife. You see, Job was a perfect man. He was a representative of God, a priest and a prophet, and he humbled himself. Yet God did not answer Job's prayer as he wanted it answered. He cried out to God to rid him of those boils, but it went on till it seemed that Job couldn't stand it any longer. Then God turned to Job's captivity. I want to read to you from Job 1:8. "And the Lord said to Satan, 'Hast thou considered my servant Job, that there is none like him in the earth, a perfect and an upright man, one that feareth God and escheweth evil?'" You see, friends, God knew Job. He was proud of him, and he allowed him to go through suffering. He picked him out to suffer because he knew he was a good man, and he knew that he would be able to stand it and remain true. Now, friends, if you get to the place sometimes where you feel that God doesn't care about you, don't let the devil trap you, but pray, "Thy will be done." It's right that you should come to God when doctors fail and pray that God will heal you if it's His will or bring you relief. But if God doesn't answer as you think He should, then pray, "Father, help me to be true in spite of my trial. Help me to beat it for Thy sake." If you must be a Job, then submit to His will. Paul, you remember, had to suffer. I read in 2 Corinthians 12:7-9, "And lest I should be exalted above measure through the abundance of the revelation, there was given to me a thorn in the flesh, the messenger of Satan, to buffet me, lest I should be exalted above measure. For this thing I besought the Lord thrice, that it might depart from me." Now notice something. Paul didn't pray just once. He prayed three times. And then, when he knew it was not God's will, for God didn't answer his prayer as he had asked, he said this, "And he said unto me, My grace is sufficient for thee, for my strength is made perfect in weakness. Most gladly, therefore, will I rather glory in my infirmities, that the power of Christ may rest upon me." Now, friends, did you ever get a thorn in the flesh and have not been able to get it out for a long time? Paul had a thorn in the flesh all the time. Not a thorn from a thorn tree. Some say that it was bad eyesight. He had some physical infirmity. One time Paul, that good man, said, "Lord, I'm working for other people, and I can tell they have a right to pray for healing. But now, Lord, I come and ask a favor myself. I have this infirmity. I could be a better preacher if you could just heal me of my infirmity." And he said that three different times, just praying for Paul. And remember, Paul was a good man, and he offered a good prayer. He made a good request. But God did not answer Paul's prayer the way he wanted it answered. But he did answer it. He said, "Paul, my grace is sufficient for you, for my strength is made perfect in weakness." When he can't answer the way we desire, friends, he says, "I'll give you the grace to endure it." What if Paul had just made a test case of it, as we often do? He might have said, "Now, Lord, I have to pray for other people, and sometimes my faith is severely tested, and I just believe you could heal me of this, and I could do much better work for you. I know you're all powerful." And so Paul makes the Lord a proposition. He says, "I've made up my mind. If you'll heal me of this, I'm going to keep on preaching. And if not, I'll take it for a sign that you want me to lay down the burden and you'll give it to somebody else." Now, friends, it meant so much to Paul. He continually felt an inferiority complex. But when God didn't see fit to remove that physical suffering, he said, "My grace is sufficient for you." And then Paul said, "All right, Lord, if I can preach better this way, I'll rejoice in my infirmities, and the power of Christ will rest upon me. Then they won't look at me and will know that it's the power of Christ that rests on me." Yes, friends, God cannot bless a person who takes part of the glory himself. God's strength is made perfect in weakness. So if you find in your life something that tests you at times, submit to God's will. Someday He'll make it plain. Another thing, when you come to God in prayer, don't bring Him a list of facts. Some people have a set of things that they're going to present to the Lord, and they have to have it all arranged just right, sort of machine-like, you know. And then we press the button and start them off. Listen, before prayer can ever reach heaven, it must come from a broken and contrite heart. God doesn't care so much how the prayer comes, for the Holy Spirit translates it into the language of heaven, but it must come from a sincere heart. It may be a sinner's heart, but if it's sincere, God hears it. Now, Christ's prayer goes on to say, "Give us this day our daily bread." Don't bargain with the Lord, friends. Many do it. I think of a man who said he couldn't possibly be a Christian because he plays for nightclubs. But if the Lord would find him another job, he'd be a Christian. Listen, don't bargain like that. Don't say, "Lord, if you'll do this for me, I'll give my heart to you." So many prayers are offered on a dickering and bargaining scale like that. Now, I like to bargain, friends. I lived in India a long time, and I learned when it comes to the things of earth that you can bargain and dicker. But the Lord says, "Don't do it with me. Lay everything on the altar. Give me everything, and then come and ask for what you need." But when we go at it the other way around, and we say, "If the Lord will do this for me, I'll give Him my heart," is it any wonder He doesn't hear that prayer? You know, many prayers are just like a shopping list. a list of the things we need, and we bring that to the Lord and tell Him all about it, and then we, when we get them, we mark them off the list as answered prayers. And the things we don't get are prayers unanswered. We make out the list and bring it to the Lord, and as much as to say, "Now, Lord, please sign it here on the dotted line." And that isn't all. But many times after it's over, we say, "Well, maybe God didn't do it after all. Maybe it just happened." Yes, Christ says that we have a right to go to God with our needs if we have confessed our sins and given our hearts to Him. Then we can say, "Give us this day our daily bread." "Forgive us our debts" comes next, as we forgive our debtors. Now, before we can expect our prayers to reach heaven or expect God to forgive us, we must forgive others. Can you think of anyone that has done something to you and you can't forgive them? How then can you pray for God to forgive you if you can't forgive others? Christ's prayer was practical. We have a bank account to settle with our Father. We ask Him to forgive us our debts. We can never pay our debt to God. And we can't expect Him to write across our account, "Canceled," unless we're willing to do that for others. When we've confessed our sins and forgiven them, He can forgive us. Proverbs 28:9 says, "He that turneth away his ear from hearing the law, even his prayer shall be an abomination." Now, isn't that too bad, friends? An individual who lives a good moral life, he doesn't beat his wife, he doesn't swear, but when God comes along and shows him His Word and he turns away his ears and refuses to hear, the Lord will not hear his prayer. Now, I didn't say that God will refuse to hear the prayer of one who refuses to hear His law. I want to read from 1 John 3:22. "And whatsoever we ask, we receive of Him, because we keep His commandments and do those things that are pleasing in His sight." Isn't that a powerful verse, friends? When the Lord answers our prayers, it is because we're trying to please Him and to serve Him. The last part of the Lord's Prayer says, "Deliver us from evil, for Thine is the kingdom and the power and the glory forever." And I ask you, friends, do you mean it when you say that prayer? If you don't go through the form. Would you like to have the Lord shut you up where you couldn't get a drink, where you couldn't go to a wild show or a wild party? Do you really want the Lord to lead you out of temptation? Or do you say, "Lord, please don't take my sin away from me. Just take it away gradually, not all at once." No, friends, we must say, "Lord, lead us not into temptation. I can't trust that little bit at a time." We must ask God to totally and completely deliver us and save us from all our sins. And when we do that, my friends, we'll be praying the perfect prayer, and God will give us the answer in His way and time.
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9: Welcome to Focus on Healthy Foods. Folks, you know the purpose of this program is to encourage you to give healthy eating a try. We know that vegetarian food has had a bad rap, and there's a lot of myths about it in the past that it doesn't taste good, and it's hard to do, and it's expensive, and nobody likes it, wants to do it. But, you know, there's a lot of people that are really wanting to change their lifestyle and make it healthier. So we're trying to encourage you to give some of these a try, that it's not that hard, and it tastes good, and it's not expensive, and it's easy to do. And the perfect person that I have found to help us do that is my friend Melody Cavanis. Hi, Melody.
10: Hey, how are you?
9: I'm fine. How are you?
10: I am not going to complain.
9: Good. Well, I could complain because
10: I didn't say I couldn't.
9: I'm excited about this recipe because my complaint is that everywhere I go, I have cornbread and it's dry and it's just not very good. Everybody has to put gravy on it, or they have to put something on it in order to get it down where you can swallow it. But you have a gluten-free cornbread muffin recipe that you're going to share with our listeners today, and I think that it is probably going to solve that problem for me.
10: Well, I hope so. I felt like it did for me, Nikki.
9: Good.
10: The hardest part for me is even if I found a good cornbread, it either it has gluten in it, or it has eggs in it, or it has oils in it. So it's kind of like because I'm whole plant-based and I don't use oils and I don't use eggs and I can't have gluten. So it's normally rare. I don't think I've ever seen any place I've gone to that I could have that option.
9: Mm-hmm.
10: So I like cornbread. Girl, I love cornbread.
9: I like cornbread, too.
10: I do, too.
9: And I got spoiled. Years ago, I lived out west, and there was a restaurant chain there that offered cornbread instead of rolls, dinner rolls with dinners. Mm-hmm. It was the moistest, sweetest cornbread I'd ever tasted. Mm-hmm. I've never found it since then, and it just, I see cornbread, and I really want to try it, but unless you slather it with butter or gravy or something, it's just dry. And then you're defeating the purpose, or what our purpose would be, you know, eating the things that we like in a healthier way.
10: Well, and you didn't get satisfied. Mm-hmm. So if you sat there and eat that cornbread, it just like, okay, now that lingering want, like, I really wanted some good cornbread.
9: Yeah.
10: Now, for somebody out there, they might taste this recipe and say, oh, you know, it's okay. Well, they're probably eating a cornbread that has quite a bit of oil.
9: Mm-hmm.
10: And it has gluten in it.
9: Yes.
10: There's a big difference. So don't expect a gluten-free product to have the same texture and taste as a gluten product.
9: Mm-hmm.
10: It doesn't have. Now, for people who are gluten-free or wheat-sensitive, whatever their case is, when they eat this, anyone who's tried it is like, wow, that's really good. I can't believe how moist it is.
9: Oh, good.
10: Without oil, Nikki, there's no applesauce in it. A lot of times people use applesauce.
9: That's a substitute, mm-hmm. Yeah, right. Mm-hmm.
10: What I do is I separate my dry from my liquid. And I start with my dry. And I put my cornmeal almond flour, which is a fat. It's a good fat. And that adds some moisture to it as well. And then I put my gluten-free flour. I always use a certain brand. I use King Arthur, if anybody wants to know. Honestly, it's just been my favorite.
9: And where do you get that?
10: You can get it at Target. I mean, you can order it online. You can get it at a lot of your Kroger. I'm not so sure about Walmart. But I know there are many stores out there who do carry King Arthur.
9: So if someone's local grocery store doesn't carry it,
10: they can
9: could
10: ask.
9: Probably ask
10: sure.
9: for it.
10: Sure.
9: Or they can, if they have a health food store around, they can...
10: Definitely.
9: They can find it there.
10: But I've not found a Target that did not have
9: it. Okay, well, that's good to know.
10: Mm-hmm. And then I put the baking powder, baking soda, and salt. And I take a whisk and I whisk that all together real good. Then I go over to my wet ingredients. Now here, I put 2 cups of soy milk. You can use almond milk. You can use a milk with fat. I wouldn't advise one that was just like a rice or a no-fat milk. I use West soy. I buy it at Walmart. It's relatively inexpensive. It's in a box, so it's where you find some of the drinks on the shelf.
9: It's just the plain soy milk.
10: Just plain. The only ingredient is organic soybeans and water. That's
9: okay.
10: It.
9: Okay.
10: So that's why I choose to use it. And I put a tablespoon of apple cider vinegar.
9: Apple cider vinegar.
10: I have found, Nikki, that apple cider vinegar really, really helps in gluten-free. I don't know if it's in the rising of it, the texture, but yes, I do. I put the apple cider vinegar. And I use a half of an avocado. Now, this is a nice... You didn't see it. I'm going to tell on her. She just took her finger and pointed to her mouth like, gag me. Because Nikki does not like avocados, but I guarantee you...
11: No way, shape or form.
10: If she ate this cornbread and didn't know the avocado was in there, she would eat it. Because you can't taste the avocado.
11: You got me with the pesto that time when you put avocado in there.
10: I did. But honestly, it's so good. And I take that half of an avocado, I seed it, peel it, you know, and mash it up. Really, really good. Mash, mash, mash, mash.
11: How to stop?
10: No. Mash. Mash it up.
11: Okay.
10: And then two tablespoons of honey and a teaspoon of ground flaxseed. And I put this all in
11: the
10: milk.
11: What does the flaxseed do?
10: It binds it and acts a little bit like an egg replacer.
11: Oh, okay.
10: So it's your meal. It's your ground flaxseed meal. And I mix that all together, whisk it, because I want to make sure there's no fragments of the leftover avocado, the green pieces in there. I want to mix it up good.
11: Oh, yeah.
10: And it does not change this from yellow to green.
11: And it doesn't curdle with the vinegar in there?
10: No. Oh, it's okay. Fine. Just like oil wit, and it's a fat. So it's just not a refined fat. It's a...
11: Yeah, but you've got milk in there, too.
10: Right. But see, you're creating a buttermilk. That's why you're putting the apple cider vinegar in there.
11: Okay.
10: So
11: yeah, I get that. Yeah.
10: Okay.
11: Well, you know, there's the old recipes that Mom used to make when they made chocolate cakes from scratch. Mm-hmm. It would call for buttermilk or sour milk.
10: So they'd put vinegar in.
11: Uh-huh.
10: Mm-hmm. Same thing here.
11: They would do
10: that. But apple cider vinegar really helps gluten-free.
11: Oh, okay. That's good to know.
10: So once I've got that blended very well, then I go over to my dry ingredients, pour it in.
11: Pour the wet ingredients in the bowl with
10: the dry ingredients. Mm-hmm. And then I take a spoon or a spatula and just kind of fold that in.
11: Mm-hmm.
10: Because I don't use aluminum baking powder, so I try not to overwork it.
11: Oh, okay.
10: And I mix it up really good I call it more folding than whisking. Mm-hmm. I don't do that.
11: You're blending it more instead of beating it or anything.
10: Exactly. And then I have these large muffin pans, for the large muffin, mm-hmm. you know. And I pour it in there, and most of the ones you get at the store, you don't have to worry about them sticking, so they're a non-stick. And I don't even spray them with oil. That's up to you if you want to spray them. I don't. I pour them in there. I put them in a heated oven at a 400-degree temperature, and they usually cook for 20 to 25 minutes. Now, what you have to remember is every oven, altitude, there's so many things that change. It could be a convection oven. So you just have to test that. So I have a cake tester. You can use a toothpick to make sure it's done. Don't overcook it. Overcooking gluten-free dries it out even more. Then I remove it from the oven when it's done. I let it set, pop them out. And when they've cooled down enough to where you can pick them up and hold them, I put them in a gallon plastic bag and seal them to seal in that moisture.
11: There's going to be a lot of condensation in that if they're still warm.
10: There is going to be a little, not if they're too hot. That's why I want them to cool down to where they're nice. I can just tell a touch of warmness.
11: Mm-hmm.
10: And that locks in that moisture. And I've eaten them 3 days later, and they still are as moist as the first day that I made them. And I have frozen them.
11: Really?
10: Mm-hmm. I put them in the freezer and thawed them out. And I did it on purpose. I hid it in the freezer because I was wanting it for myself and didn't want Randall to find it. And you know,
11: Randall, she's telling on you.
10: And Randall's not gluten-free, but he eats gluten-free products. And you know, he has the choice not to. I don't care whether he does or not, but it makes me feel good to think that he likes the food enough that he'll eat it even though it doesn't have the gluten in there. And you know what we can do different.
11: Uh-oh, light bulb just went on.
10: Well, no, I've tried it.
11: Okay.
10: I chop up very fine jalapeno because my husband loves jalapeno. So he likes these a little spicy. And you can add more honey to this and sweeten them up. So if you want a sweeter, you was talking about that sweet cornbread that you had. So you can sweeten that. And I don't use sugar.
11: Mm-hmm.
10: So you could even add a little bit of stevia with the honey because you won't get the bitter aftertaste of the stevia if you wanted to use that to sweeten up your cornbread.
11: If you added more honey to it, would that make the batter thinner? So it is going to
10: thin it a little bit
11: to bake.
10: But I have tried it where I've added a third cup more liquid in it, and it was still okay. Mm-hmm. So with that adjustment, I'm not worried about you adding a little extra honey to it. And for some people, they might just want to cut down on some of the salt, because this calls for a teaspoon of salt. You might want to go to a half teaspoon then, if you want it more on the sweeter side.
11: Well, listeners, I know that there's a lot of you out there that like cornbread, and I'd like to encourage you to try this recipe and let us know how you do and how you like it. That brings another question to my mind. You know, people love cornbread and they love gravy over it.
10: Mm-hmm.
11: Would this lend itself to adding a gravy to it?
10: You mean over it?
11: Right.
10: If that's your taste, your desire, hey, I think it's wonderful. What I put on mine, which you're not going to like, is I put avocado on mine. I don't use butter on my cornbread.
11: Of course you do.
10: Of course I do. Ask Randall. He can tell you I'm the avocado queen. So I like a little avocado with mine. I've seen some people on muffins, like cornbread, who would actually put jam. So you know, I thought about this earlier when I knew we were going to do this recipe, and I thought about, what if you chopped up fresh apple in here, put a little cinnamon, maybe even some raisins? And I know some of you out there are probably saying, okay, now I'm putting the finger near my mouth. But really, corn is pretty versatile in its taste, but you can actually make somewhat of a cinnamon raisin apple muffin here out of corn. And it would be really tasty, in my opinion. I haven't tried it yet, but I am going to try that.
11: So you could have people just try this and just add a few little ingredients like that. Just take your basic recipe.
10: Yes.
11: And just add a few things like that just to try it and see. Mm-hmm. Would those fruit being added in there, would they absorb more liquid and make them drier?
10: No, because anytime I do a dried fruit like a raisin, I put water in the microwave or pour boiling water and rehydrate the raisin.
11: Oh, okay.
10: And then if I do that, instead of my soy milk here, if it calls for 2 cups and I have a half cup of raisin juice, I will back off my milk a half cup and add the raisin juice in there to give it additional flavor.
11: Oh, okay. Because that'll get into the batter part too.
10: Yes, yes.
11: Yeah. Mm-hmm. So you'll have to come up with a recipe where you can add some things to that and come back again. And
10: well, you know, even if you think about it, you could make this a tropical, and you could add coconut in there, and you can add pineapple. Pineapple makes
11: pineapple it. Chunks in the batter.
10: Well, yeah,
11: really.
10: Pineapple or what is the crushed pineapple?
11: Mm-hmm.
10: You have to add that towards your liquid. Why couldn't you?
11: So those of you out there that are adventuresome cooks, give this a try. Let us know how you do.
10: Yeah, I'd like to know.
11: Yes.
10: I would.
11: Yeah, I would too. And you can give us a call at 3ABN Radio. The number is 618-627-4651. The extension is 3500. Or ask the operator to connect you with radio. 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
12: I would seek unto God, and unto God would I commit my cause, which doeth great things and unsearchable, marvelous things without number, who giveth rain upon the earth and sendeth waters upon the fields, to set up on high those that be low, that those which mourn may be exalted to safety.
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17: Welcome to a Strong Tower Radio special, The Sanctuary. It's about relationships. God wanted to be with and near his people. The sanctuary was a process of repairing the break in the relationship caused by Adam and Eve's sin in the Garden of Eden. In this five-part series, Pastor Michael Horton, Ministerial Secretary of the Lake Region Conference of Seventh-day Adventists, will lead us through a discussion and process of learning about this very important part of Scriptures. Welcome to our program, Pastor Horton.
18: Thank you. It's good to be with you, Tom. Always a blessing. And let us begin with prayer. Our Heavenly Father and our God, we are so grateful that once again we can come together on Strong Tower Radio with all of our friends who are listening. And we pray the blessing of your Holy Spirit with each one of us, that as we share, we may be guided by your Spirit. And as our listeners reflect upon the Word of God and the lessons contained therein, that they too will have your Spirit present to illuminate and even to motivate them in further study, as we all recognize that we all are in the school of Christ. And so now, Lord, as we study the sanctuary service, we ask for the blessings of your guidance, that most of all we may see Christ and we may feel more secure in the great salvation that he has purchased for us through his sacrifice and through his ministry as our high priest. And all these blessings we ask in the mighty name of our matchless Savior, Jesus Christ. Amen.
17: Pastor Horton, many Christians, if you start talking about the sanctuary, you're going to get a blank stare. Has that been your experience?
18: That has been my experience with many, and maybe even in some places the majority of Christians. And certainly we all believe just firmly that salvation is in Jesus Christ and in no other name. But you know, what's really helpful to help us to grasp the importance of the sanctuary is to understand that name, Jesus Christ, or Yeshua the Messiah. And the name Christ or Messiah is pointing us to the fact that he is the anointed one. And when we look in the Scriptures, there are three offices in particular for which there was an anointing. One certainly was the prophet, was anointed with the Spirit of God. And then the priest was anointed again with the Spirit of God. That was even symbolized in the oil that was poured over him. And then the king was anointed. And we remember how David was selected and anointed from among his brothers, and then actually anointed three times before he was fully king. And so Christ, the anointed one, actually embodies all three of these. He is that prophet that Moses spoke of when he said that the Lord would raise up a prophet like unto Moses, that he would speak to face to face. And he's also our great high priest, now ministering for us in the sanctuary, the heavenly sanctuary, as Paul tells us in the book of Hebrews. And then he is our soon coming king, the King of Kings and Lord of Lords. And then, of course, when we think about the sanctuary, he's also the Lamb of God. And so we think about Christ, and we really think about what Christ means, what it means to be the Christ, the Messiah. Then we begin to understand how this important role of the sanctuary comes into view.
17: You know, and just taking it further, we mentioned about the blank stare. And some Christians would say, oh, yeah, I remember maybe in a Sunday school class of reading or hearing about the Israelites and coming out of Egypt and Mount Sinai and a temple. But that was in the Old Testament. Pastor, you alluded to something, that there is an ongoing temple even now, a sanctuary even now. Many Christians, and you mentioned that Paul alluded to that, but they do not follow what you're saying. It just kind of goes right over their head. Could you elucidate a little bit on that?
18: Yes. And in fact, in the same book of Hebrews, Paul makes the observation. He says, the gospel was preached unto us as well as unto them. And he's speaking of the Israelites when he says the gospel was preached unto them. And right here in the book of Hebrews, where Paul discusses the sanctuary, the heavenly sanctuary, the earthly sanctuary in depth, there's this reference to the gospel being preached back in the wilderness. And it was through the sanctuary service in particular that God taught the principles of the gospel and actually the revelation of what Christ would do through that sanctuary service. God's truth was there for modern Israel to begin to grasp. And we even see it after the crucifixion of Jesus Christ when he walked on the road to Emmaus. The Bible tells us that beginning at Moses and then all the prophets, he expounded unto them the things concerning himself. And these were all Old Testament scriptural insights that revealed Jesus Christ.
17: Pastor Horton, our series is entitled The Sanctuary and Its Relationships. How is the sanctuary about relationships, not only between the Old Testament, where you had sinners who come for repentance, you have high priests. How is this about relationships and, most importantly, with God?
18: Yes, of course. Exodus 25:8 is such a foundational verse when the Lord told Moses, let them make me a sanctuary that I may dwell among them. That was the Lord's desire. And the sanctuary service showed them that it was only through the shedding of blood that he would be able to again dwell among them. Because without the shedding of blood, there could be no remission of sins. And of course, every one of the sacrifices, every animal that was slain, whether it was a bullock or a sheep, pointed to the work of remission that would be done only through the blood of Jesus Christ. The Lord took Moses up into the mount, and then he showed him the heavenly sanctuary. And then in Exodus 25:40, he told him to be certain, to be sure, that he made everything after the pattern that was shown to him in the mount. And so we begin to see that it was only through the relationship between God and Moses, and then between God and Israel, that he could lead them and direct them to build this tabernacle, this sanctuary, which would be a lesson book of the great plan of salvation, and that would allow him to dwell there through the Shekinah glory right there in the midst of the camp.
17: Amen. One thing that in my study has amazed me is it took several months to assemble all the elements, to sew the curtains, to fabricate the articles of furniture, and they assembled the whole sanctuary in one day. What perfect, they had never been done before, but it was so distinct, and everything was so coordinated and orchestrated, so much like God, it was perfect.
18: That's right. The plans were so particular, so specific, and they were not to be deviated from. And there was an ongoing preparation for both the building and then the final assembly of the sanctuary. And we know that before it was finally assembled and that assembly was completed, and the Shekinah glory came down and filled the temple, the tabernacle, or the sanctuary. And I'm using those different terms because whether we're talking about the temple that came later or the tabernacle, the sanctuary, God's dwelling place, this, when it finally was completed, was filled with his glory. But before that, it was both anointed with oil, and it was sprinkled with blood, and the people themselves. And if you think about it, it's kind of an uncomfortable thing to think about being sprinkled with the blood of a lamb or the blood of an animal. But this was a part of the erection of the sanctuary to remind the people of the power of the blood, that the transformation that was necessary for them to be a holy people could only come about through the shedding of blood and the sacrifice for the sins of the world, Jesus the Christ.
17: It occurs to me that to be sprinkled by water, it dehydrates and seldom leaves a stain, but you sprinkle with blood, it has more of a lasting effect.
18: Absolutely. And when we recognize that in the daily services, as sinners came to the sanctuary, they came through the gate into the courtyard, and there they faced the brazen altar of sacrifice, and they came with their sacrifice that was without blemish. And they themselves were the ones that put the knife to the throat of that that lamb, that little innocent lamb that had been there, and probably the children had been feeding it, and had maybe probably had come to feel very affectionately toward it, and now it was being slain, and it was heartbreaking, this shedding of blood, but this was the necessary part of the process, and it left an indelible impression upon the mind and the heart. It was sobering and would make one think, all this is necessary just that I can be reconciled to God.
17: Amen. Well, in our first segment, and if our listeners missed that first segment or would like to review it, you can go on our website, which is strongtowerradio.org. or short, abbreviated, str.fm, and under archives, review this special program, The Sanctuary and Its Relationships. Pastor Horton, last time you started a virtual tour of this. It makes me think of kind of like a real estate agent taking us over a house that we might consider to purchase. But you gave us a virtual tour. Can you give us that quick tour? You brought us through the courtyard, and you brought us in through the first compartment, the holy place, and now we're ready to go into the most holy place. Could you give a quick review of each piece of the furniture and the compartments?
18: Okay. And I'm going to go a little quickly here, but the actual tabernacle building was surrounded by the courtyard, and the courtyard had a wall, if you will, that was actually made of linen. It was made of cloth, and there was only one way into this courtyard, and that was through the gate, reminding us that Christ, as Christ would later say, I am the door, I am, and again, I am the way. The only way that one could come in. And in coming into the courtyard, the first item that one faced was the brazen altar, the altar of burnt offering. And we note that the altar of burnt offering was actually exactly as high as the Ark of the Covenant, which was all the way forward in the second apartment of the sanctuary, which was the most holy place or the holiest of holies. And the Ark of the Covenant represented the throne of God. And so it is interesting to note that the altar of burnt offering was as high as the article of furniture that represented the throne of God. This is telling us about why Calvary is exalted in the Bible, why the Apostle Paul would say, I determined to know nothing among you save Jesus Christ and him sacrificed, him crucified. This is because the Christ, the Son of God, who dwells on the throne with his Father, is the same Son of God who has offered his life in becoming the Son of Man for the sins of the world. And so the cross is exalted. As I said, Paul said, I determined to know nothing among you. He said, God forbid that I should glory save in the cross of Christ, by which I'm crucified to the world and the world unto me. So that happened at the altar of burnt offering, and that represents Calvary. And we go in front of that was the laver of water. And it was there that the priest washed his hands ritually, washing with water three times, washed his feet ritually as he prepared for the services. And then going into the holy place with blood, he went in, and there were three articles of furniture that he met when he went in. There was the golden candlestick, made of one piece of gold that was heated and that was beaten after it became malleable. And when we think about the craftsmanship it took to make this, it would have been so much simpler, perhaps, to just melt the gold and pour it into a mold. But the Lord ordained that it would be one piece of gold that had been put together, becomes one huge piece, and then it's heated, and as it's heated and it's malleable and pliable, if I can use that term, it was shaped and formed, beaten and bent, and just made into this beautiful just item of beauty and art and craftsmanship that would have seven candlesticks, seven branches, and seven pots that were filled with olive oil. That was the fuel, olive oil. And the wicks that were in the golden candlestick were wicks that were made from the garments of the priests. And this candlestick, of course, represented Christ as the light of the world, but it also represented the church. and it represented the individual believer who was to become a light of the world. And this was the first article in the or one of the articles, I should say, one of the articles of furniture in the holy place. And then we also had the table of showbread, where this unleavened bread was placed there. Every Saturday,

0: prayer and intercession. The intercession of Christ as our great high priest, in conjunction with the Holy Spirit, who takes our groanings, or our prayers with groanings that cannot be uttered, and transforms them into a heavenly language. And so these three items of articles of furniture in the holy place represent the tools that God uses in our lives through the Holy Spirit, through the ministry of Christ, for our sanctification. That's in the holy place. Now, if I can back up, if you'll just back up with me in your mind, and we back up again into the outer court, I should emphasize that it was in the outer court that justification symbolically took place. And that was at the altar of burnt offering. This is where we meet Christ. And as Paul says, I'm crucified with Christ. Nevertheless, I live, yet not I, but Christ lives in me. And as Romans 5:1 says, therefore, being justified by faith, we have peace with God through our Lord Jesus Christ. And that peace of experiencing justification is when we encounter Christ, when we receive him and believe on him and his great sacrifice. So justification, being made right with God and being born again, is represented in the outer court. In the holy place, sanctification through the daily bread of the Word of God, the intercession of the Holy Spirit, our cooperating with God in prayer, in relationship with God, in fellowship with God. And then the candlestick also represents witnessing, which is a necessary part of our sanctification. This reminds me of how the Lord says, he that believes on me, out of his belly shall flow rivers of living water. And we're not to bottle that water and just assemble a house full of bottled water, spiritual water, but we're to let that river flow to others. And so that's what the golden candlestick, the light, also representing the water that's supposed to go forth. So I've said quite a bit there, Tom.
1: 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And so our listeners, after the break, we are going to enter virtually into the most holy place. 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
1: Welcome back to The Sanctuary and Its Relationship, a series talking about the earthly and heavenly sanctuary with our host, Pastor Dr. Michael Horton. So far, Dr. Horton has given us a reason for the sanctuary, and we're taking a virtual tour through the sanctuary. We've done the outer courtyard, which he mentioned was justification. We just completed the holy place, which is sanctification, and now we're about to enter the most holy place, which is glorification. And this only happened once a year, a very special ceremony. Pastor Horton, will you pick it up from there?
0: Absolutely, Tom. What an awesome work this tabernacle, this sanctuary did. It revealed the plan of salvation, as well as revealing the experience of the believer as the believer went from being a sinner to a sinner saved by grace, as the believer went from being

0: a son of Adam to a son or daughter of God and being part of God's holy nation, this royal priesthood that would show forth his praises and his glory. And so separating the holy place, where the focus was on sanctification, and sanctification by faith in Jesus Christ, there was a veil, a curtain, if you will. And this curtain, a beautiful tapestry with angels on it, was in three colors, crimson or red, and blue, and purple. And in these colors that the priest went through that veil only once a year on the Day of Atonement, or Yom Kippur, as it was called in the Hebrew, or is called in the Hebrew, Yom Kippur. That veil of crimson or red and blue and purple, each color had significance for what Christ had done and was doing. The crimson represents the shed blood of Christ, the lamb that was slain, the Lamb of God, as John the Baptist declared in John 1:29, behold the Lamb of God who takes away the sin of the world. And I want to say something quickly about what John said. Was John telling the truth, or was he exaggerating, or was he lying when he said that Christ took away the sin of the world? It's important for us to understand that through being the Lamb of God, Christ has literally borne the sins of the world. Now, that does not mean that the entire world and every one of, and there are almost 8 billion people in the world today, about 7.9 billion, but it doesn't mean everyone will be saved. But what it does mean is that the life that human beings now have is the purchase of the cross of Christ. Paul tells us that Christ has brought both life and immortality to light through the gospel. In other words, were it not for Christ being the Lamb slain from the foundation of the world, as it says in Revelation 13:8, then when Adam and Eve sinned, that would have been the end of humanity. And so this helps us to understand more deeply how extensive is the grace of God. The life we have now, whether saint or sinner, is the purchase of the cross of Christ. And that's represented by the red part of that curtain. And then there's the blue. And the blue represents the obedience of Christ. Christ could not have been a perfect sacrifice were he not also perfectly obedient to the will of his Father. Christ came, as he said, and he taught in Matthew 5 and other places in Scripture, he taught that he came not to abolish the law, but to fulfill it, by which he meant to live it out so that he could be that perfect sacrifice for the sins of the world. So that blue represents his obedience. And then purple represents the fact that he is indeed a royal priest. He is a kingly priest. He, in fact, is the true Melchizedek, the true king and priest of righteousness. And so each of those colors that the priest went through into the most holy place had significance. And there in the most holy place,
1: Pastor Horton, could I ask you a question? Were those three separate veils with those three different colors, or were they, just trying to visualize this for our audience, or were they all incorporated into a single veil? In other words, is there a series of veils, 1, 2, and 3?
0: And thanks for clarifying that, because we don't have the visuals to help us, and we're trying to do this just orally. But you're absolutely right. It was one veil with three separate colors. One veil with three separate colors, a portion of it being red or crimson, a portion being blue, and a portion being purple, each one equal portions, divided into thirds.
1: Was that vertically or horizontally?
0: Vertically, that's right. It was vertically, yes. Absolutely.
1: Were they sewn together or were they dyed, one piece of cloth dyed separately?
0: They were dyed separately.
1: Very good. Thank you.
0: Okay. And once the priest went through this veil, he was in the most holy place. And there in the most holy place, he faced the Ark of the Covenant. And the Ark of the Covenant, as I said before, represents the throne of God. And like so many articles and items in the sanctuary, in the tabernacle, this one was composed of two major parts, the acacia wood that represented the humanity of Christ, and the gold which overlaid it, representing divinity. And so here we see the Son of God who gave himself and the Son of Man who gave himself. And of course, only humanity could die. Christ and his divinity, the divinity did not die.
1: It was impossible.
0: But Christ, what's that? That's right, absolutely. But Christ laid down his life for our sins. And of course, the third day he picked up that life again. And so that Ark of the Covenant, inside of it, there were three items that we need to take note of. There were the Ten Commandments, which actually were two tables of stone, and but three separate items of significance. The Ten Commandments, and then there was Aaron's rod that budded, that represented what the Lord would do for Israel. They would bud, blossom, and bloom. And the one that had that rod, God pointed to as exercising authority. And so God gave this authority to his priests, this authority to the prophets, this authority, in a sense, in a matter of sense, to Israel as they became his witness to the world. And then the third item was the pot of manna that reminded them of God's provision for them in the wilderness.
1: Pastor Horton, why were those three items in there? You mentioned they were, but what was the significance? What was that to remind them of? Or why this rod that and the manna that never, ever spoiled, what did this all mean?
0: Yes, each of these items had a particular significance. The Ten Commandments, the foundation of God's throne, the law of God. And of course, the fulfilling of the law of God is love. Each of these commandments pointed to love. If we look at the tables of the Ten Commandments, they were divided into two parts. The first four pointing to the commandments in relation to the Lord God himself. And the Lord even began those commandments with an expression of love. And when we read those commandments, we should always include the first part of it. I am the Lord your God who has brought you out of the land of Egypt, out of the house of bondage. That's a part of the commandment. And the reason is because it gives us the great motivation for keeping the commandments, which should be gratitude or love to God for his deliverance out of Egypt. And for us, his deliverance out of the bondage of slavery to sin, deliverance and breaking the powers of this world. So that was the first commandment. And then that we should not build any graven image. We should not bow down or serve it. And of course, not only Egypt, but the nations of the world had taken to worshiping idols that resembled created things and creatures and so forth. But the Lord wanted human beings to know that he could not be represented in any graven image and that they should not bow down and worship them. And then, of course, the third commandment, we should not take the Lord's name in vain. And that is a commandment. Oh, that is, it goes far beyond just cursing. It reminds us also that to be a Christian has significance, that if we call ourselves Christian, then we need to, by the grace of God, be fully surrendered to the Lord, that he can reveal himself and his character in us. And then, of course, the fourth commandment, remember the Sabbath day to keep it holy, which went back to creation, and, of course, which Christ himself kept as he lived. And then, of course, the next six commandments relate to the relationship with our brothers and our sisters, with our parents, and love to our neighbor. All of these were represented in those commandments. Being in the ark, God reminding Israel and reminding us, this is the foundation of the relationship with him, this love relationship. And I would also mention, and just to digress a second time, if you don't mind.
1: No problem.
0: That above the ark was the Shekinah glory, the very presence of God. And here I think the Lord was reminding us that the keeping of those commandments was not going to be done in our own strength. But just as he was there in the tabernacle for Israel, he was there represented by the pillar of fire, the pillar of cloud, guiding them, that the Lord will be with us. And in fact, he'll even be in our hearts as he writes his law in our heart and puts his spirit within us, that we can, by the grace of God, walk in his ways.
1: You know, you mentioned the word relationship several times with the Ten Commandments, and many people do not look at the Ten Commandments as a relationship. It's interesting that the preamble to it, the first few words, I am the Lord your God, that is defining a relationship. I'm your God and you're my people and we've got a relationship. And
0: amen.
1: And those first four commandments is literally defining a relationship between God and man. And then the second tablet, which are the last six of the Ten Commandments, is a relationship with man and man. When you mentioned that the sanctuary is about relationships, this has greater depth than I ever understood or appreciated.
0: Yes. And, of course, both Jeremiah and Ezekiel refer to that, and I'm saying in parentheses, that new covenant where the Lord will give us a new heart, a heart of flesh, not a heart of stone, and he will write his law in our heart and put his spirit within us and cause us to walk in his ways. This is justification and sanctification together. This is that process of salvation, making us children of God, bringing us in harmony with his law, reproducing the character of Christ in us.
1: Well, listeners, you are enjoying a series, one part of a series of the sanctuary and its relationships. We have taken a virtual tour. We're in the most holy place. And after the break, stay tuned and we will continue this discussion with Dr. Michael Horton, Ministerial Director of the Lake Region Conference. Stay tuned.
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1: Welcome back to Strong Tower Radio's special program, The Sanctuary and Its Relationships. We are in the second episode, the last segment, we are in the most holy place. We're looking at the sanctuary, the physical part of the sanctuary. We've looked at the compartments and the furniture in each one of the compartments. We're in the most holy place. There is only one piece of furniture, but in that one piece of furniture, the ark, it has a cover, it has a cabinet, and in that cabinet is three items: the rod that budded, Aaron's rod that budded, that showed that he was the high priest. It had the manna that was given in the wilderness that sustained the people. We're going to talk about both of those. We've already talked about the Ten Commandments. It's actually two tablets, and we talked about the relationships that are defined between God and his people, and the people horizontally among themselves, all about relationships. Pastor Michael Horton is our guest. And Pastor Horton, will you pick us up in the most holy place of the sanctuary? We're looking at the Ark of the Covenant.
0: Okay. We're talking about the Ark of the Covenant, and we spent a little time talking about the Ten Commandments, the foundation of God's government. And then also we want to give a little attention to Aaron's rod that budded, that represents the sovereignty of God and how God elects and how he flourishes or produces. You know, Aaron's rod that budded, that was a rod that it budded, it blossomed, it bloomed. It is God who produces the increase, if you will. It's God who ordains and causes us to be fruitful. It is God who assigns the various positions in his church, in his government, and so forth. And so this is how Aaron was selected. God showed his power and his provision. The third item was the pot of manna. Again, we remember the significance, the unleavened bread. Israel ate unleavened bread, of course, when they initially came out of Egypt. But once they were in the wilderness, the Lord provided a special kind of unleavened bread, manna, which was a heavenly bread, sometimes even referred to as angel's food. But this provision that the Lord poured out day by day for them helped them to be secure and to recognize that he was indeed all that they needed. You know, Paul, the Apostle Paul says that in the New Testament, in Colossians, he says Christ is all. And Christ himself said he's the bread that came down from heaven. So these items were in the Ark of the Covenant. And the top of the Ark of the Covenant, the mercy seat, which was the gold that overlaid the acacia wood of the Ark. The Ark was covered with this gold. And on either side of the top of the Ark of the Covenant, there were cherubim. There were two cherubim attached to it, and they represented, again, the throne of God, where two angels stand. And at one time, Lucifer was one of those covering cherubs. And it's interesting because in many of the renditions of the Ark of the Covenant, we see the angels over the ark, looking down at the mercy seat. And the Apostle Peter describes salvation as this mystery that angels desire to look into. It's almost as though the Ark of the Covenant, the way it was designed, reminds us that this great work of salvation is such an awesome work that even the angels and the unfallen worlds are giving their attention to it. And so on that mercy seat, once a year, as the high priest, and only the high priest, not the common priest, But the high priest went through the veil that we described with those three colors, the crimson or red and the blue and the purple. He went through that veil and he went with blood to place it on the mercy seat. And this was after he had made an atonement for himself and his family and for the nation of Israel. He went in after this preparation, and he placed blood on the mercy seat. And even before he went to the mercy seat, before he went through the veil, he sprinkled the veil seven times with blood, seven times with blood. And so it was literally a trail of blood from the altar of burnt offering all the way to the Ark of the Covenant, reminding Israel that the blood, the shedding of this blood of this perfect lamb, and ultimately the Lamb of God, was the only means of salvation. Now, in the daily service, which happened in the outer court and the holy place, the blood was placed on the altar of burnt offering. The blood was placed there, and that blood accumulated. And once a year, on the Day of Atonement or Yom Kippur, there was a cleansing of the sanctuary. And that is why the high priest went in once a year, representing the nation of Israel, the breastplate with 12 stones representing each tribe. And he went in with blood to make atonement for the sins of the nation, the sins of the nation throughout that year. And that was on Yom Kippur, the Day of Atonement. That was in the seventh Hebrew month. And of course, the way that month began was with the Feast of Trumpets. And the period between the Feast of Trumpets to the Day of Atonement was 10 days. And they were called the Days of Awe, Days of Awe, because during that period, the people were given 10 days to confess their sins and to confess their faults one to another and to get things right with one another. And so when that trumpet blew, it was a sobering and solemn call to repentance in preparation for what was actually the Day of Judgment, because those who did not participate in the Day of Atonement by preparing, by confessing their sins and repenting, were cut off from the nation. And so that was the high event of the year. That was the solemn event of the year, the cleansing of that tabernacle or sanctuary on the Day of Atonement.
1: I have a couple questions, Pastor Horton. This, you mentioned the trail of blood, and that caught my attention. It went from the outer court where the sacrifice was taking place at the altar of sacrifice. Did that, and you mentioned that it was sprinkled on the curtain or at the base of the curtain. Was that a direct straight line from the altar to on the Day of Atonement? Was that a straight line from the altar of sacrifice to the veil, or did they stop at any of the other furniture that was in the holy place, such as the showbread, the candlestick, or the altar of incense?
0: Well, you know, the daily service also went on the Day of Atonement. And so the priest also ministered on the evening and morning sacrifices on the Day of Atonement. And so he had just numerous things to do on that day. But what distinguished it was that there was this preparation. He came to the temple actually 7 days before, and he was... It was, you know, he was prepared for the service. In fact, as he walked the temple courts, we find out that he was escorted by two priests, and they, you know, almost symbolically like angels, reminding us of the verse of scripture that says, you shall hear a voice saying, this is the way, walk ye in it, when you turn to the right or to the left. But it had to be certain that he was ritually clean. And on that day, he went in after, again, sacrifices for himself, for his family, for the nation. He went in with blood, and the veil was sprinkled, and then into the most holy place where that blood was placed on the top of the Ark of the Covenant, or the mercy seat, to make propitiation, to complete that atonement and cleansing of the nation.
1: Now, you brought out a very important point, that the daily sacrifice happened even on the Day of Atonement. So in other words, it never ceased until that day that Christ was sacrificed. He died on the cross. Never was the daily sacrifices suspended. Is that correct?
0: Right. This is why it's sometimes called a continual, or even sometimes referred to as perpetual. And I'm glad that you mentioned also that when Christ was crucified, we're all very familiar with the passage where we're told that the veil of the temple was torn in twain. It was torn in two by an invisible hand. And this was to symbolize that the ministry of the earthly sanctuary had come to a close. The Lamb of God that takes away the sins of the world had shed his blood. And it was indeed as Christ said when he cried out at his death, it is finished. And so the sacrifice was finished, and there was no longer a need for the sacrifice of lambs in the earthly temple, because now after his resurrection, his ascension, and 50 days later on the day of Pentecost, he would commence his ministry in the heavenly sanctuary. And Paul writes extensively about that, of course, in Hebrew, in the book of Hebrews.
1: Let me ask this question as we delve deeper. This continual sacrifice, the daily sacrifice, there was a morning and an evening sacrifice, correct?
0: Yes. Mm-hmm.
1: Now, the Day of Atonement ceremony, did that happen before, after, or in between the daily continual sacrifices? I've never asked myself that question before.
0: Yeah. And, you know, I'm not sure myself, but I know the morning sacrifice happened. And then in the interim, the priest was conducting these other sacrifices for himself, for his family, for the nation. And so I'm not sure exactly when that time was, but I can look that up.
1: You know, it's interesting that you mentioned that he was escorted through the temple. I think that there's probably some very significant implications that could be explored there. I thought about that. Is it possible that they are the two witnesses? It talks about in the scriptures there are two witnesses, the Old Testament and the New Testament, many symbolisms throughout.
0: Yeah, I think that's one way we can think about it, because the Old New Testaments, as we hide them in our heart, the Word of God, they become witnesses to our conscience when we deviate from it, when we turn to the right or turn to the left. And so I think that points out again how rich the symbolism is in the sanctuary.
1: I even wonder here that they were witnesses that the priest was pure and holy and correct. He was righteous so that he could go through the ceremony. Is that a possibility too? They were witnesses that he is worthy to conduct this atonement.
0: That's right. There's definitely that element of accountability there. That was their responsibility to make sure that he remained ritually clean. And maybe it's also telling us something about fellowship and the Christian life, that we need the fellowship of one another, you know, of family and of brothers and sisters in the faith.
1: One other question is, the 7 days, was the high priest the one who was designated to do this yearly atonement sacrifice? Did he reside within the courtyard, or did he actually leave at any time during those 7 days? Where was he at, located during those 7 days?
0: Yes, he was on the premises of the temple. So he did not leave during those 7 days. He was not allowed to go home and to be with family, to be with wife, but he was to remain on the precincts of the temple.
1: Tell us about that yearly sacrifice. We've touched on it, but can you bring it as we wind up the third segment of the second program? What happened on that Day of Atonement?
0: The great thing about the Day of Atonement was that this was the day when God's people were going to be fully reconciled to him. This was the day when sin was going to be put away. And in the same way that Passover, for instance, represented or was a type, and it pointed forward to the time when Christ would be crucified on Calvary. First fruits pointed to the time when Christ would rise from the dead, the resurrection. And as Paul said, now is Christ risen from the dead and become the first fruits. In a similar way, the Day of Atonement that happened once a year on the Hebrew calendar also represented the time when there would be a antitypical or a fulfillment of the Day of Atonement by Christ as our high priest. And when the sins of the world and the relationship of every human being with Christ, with God, would be reviewed, and those sins would be put away for those who by faith in Christ trusted in him, and ultimately that sin would be carried into the wilderness, as it was carried into the wilderness by the scapegoat that represented actually Satan. And this, of course, did not make Satan a savior, but simply the one who had initiated sin, the one in whom iniquity arose. It would ultimately be put on him. But none of this was possible without Christ as the Lamb of God, Christ as our Savior, Christ as our High Priest.
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5: 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Things are a little different in Discovery Mountain. In less than a week, George Simon will be arrested by Officer Lewis, and it seems to have something to do with Governor Ward's lawyer, Mark Marshall. Now, Mr. Simon knows him from the past. We'll hear more about that in today's episode. And like Daniel in the Bible, Mr. Simon is being courageous even in the face of danger. Mark Marshall isn't the only person from Mr. Simon's past that could have something to do with his arrest. They're walking into Miss Michelle's cafe right now. Yes, Madam Manager and Mark Marshall. I wonder what they're talking about. Let's find out, and let's exercise our faith in today's episode called Answered Prayer.
6: Is Simon on this too?
3: The cafe? Oh, dear, no. This is a Harris family business.
7: Oh, how may I help you today? Madam Manager, are you all right?
3: Yes. I'm still not used to seeing you around here, Hattie.
7: Oh, it sounded like you have a guilty conscience.
3: What? Of course not. We're just here to pick up some breakfast.
6: Give us two of those blueberry muffins, a side of cantaloupe, and a bag of almonds. Quickly, please. I have important business to take care of.
7: Right, of course. The governor's case.
6: Right, the governor's case.
7: I can help you over here, Mr. Marshall. Thanks, Brianna. It's $3.98 for the cantaloupe. The muffins are $2 for $6, and the almonds are $2.50. Okay, just a minute. $6 for $2? But there are only two muffins. Just punch it all into the register, Brianna.
6: Waiting.
7: Here, I'll help you.
8: Good morning, Hattie, and hello, Brianna.
7: There you go, Mr. Marshall. Bye.
9: Bye, Madam Manager.
3: Let's get out of here.
8: Hello, loyal customers over here.
10: It's all right, Jake. It isn't every day that there's a famous lawyer in Discovery Mountain.
7: True, but I saved your favorite booth for you. What would you like for breakfast today?
10: Do smoothies sound good, Jake?
8: Oh, sure. With extra banana and mango and strawberry?
10: Two large smoothies, please.
7: Coming right up.
8: Hey, Natasha, I kept reading Daniel last night.
10: Oh, Daniel chapter 2? That's the chapter with the dream.
8: It is, and Daniel was so courageous.
10: I don't know if I trust that Mark Marshall. Every time I see him, I wonder if he's out to get my granddad.
8: Did he tell you more about how he knows this Mark Marshall?
10: No, but he did say he might join us for breakfast in a bit.
7: Two banana, mango, strawberry smoothies. Enjoy.
8: Thanks, Brianna. Natasha, you want to hear what happens in Daniel chapter 2?
10: It sounds like you really want to tell me, so yes.
8: All right, let's go back to Babylon. See, Daniel and his three friends are now wise men. And the king, well, he's just had a dream.
1: Oh, that dream. It was troubling. But I can't remember it.
2: My king, I have all the wise men I could find.
1: Good. Bring them in.
2: Everyone, stand before the king.
9: O king, live forever.
11: O king, live forever.
1: I have had a dream that deeply troubles me, and I must know what it means.
9: Tell us the dream, and we will tell you what it means.
1: No, you tell me the dream and what it means, or I'll...
11: Please, your majesty, tell us the dream, and we will tell you what it means.
1: You're all stalling. Tell me the dream, or you're doomed.
9: My king, this is impossible.
1: If you cannot tell me my dream, you will be all executed. Arioch, find me all of the wise men in the land. If no one can tell me my dream, you will all die.
11: Oh, no!
8: And because of the king's decree, men were sent to find and kill Daniel and his friends.
12: Belteshazzar!
2: Oh, for goodness.
12: Daniel!
13: What? What's happening?
2: Wake up. The king decrees that all of the wise men come to the palace. Where are your three friends?
13: I won't tell you where my friends are. Find them yourself if you must. Why has the king issued such an urgent decree?
8: Arioch told Daniel about the king's dream. Then the men took Daniel to the king.
13: King Nebuchadnezzar, will you give us more time? Time to tell you the dream and its interpretation?
1: You're one of the captives from Judah, aren't you? A smart young man. Yes, I agree, but not too long.
10: Then what happened?
8: Well, Daniel ran home and told his friends.
14: Our lives are in danger.
13: Will the king really kill all the wise men in Babylon?
15: Well, we can only do one thing.
13: Yes, Meshach, we must pray. Dear Lord, please show us your mercy and tell us the secret of the king's dream.
10: Well, did God answer their prayer?
8: He sure did. That night, actually, God gave Daniel a vision, and he saw the king's dream.
13: I can see it all. The statue and the Shadrach. Meshach, wake up. Abednego, stop snoring and wake up.
14: Did God answer our prayers?
13: Yes, he did.
15: Praise God.
13: Amen. Praise the name of God forever and ever, for he has all wisdom and power. He controls the course of world events. He removes kings and sets up other kings. He gives wisdom to the wise.
14: Amen.
13: I thank you and praise you, O God of my fathers. You have given me wisdom and might, and have now made known to me what we asked of you, for you have made known to us the king's demand.
15: Praise God. What do we do now?
13: I'll find Arioch and ask to see the king.
14: Go, Daniel. God answered our prayers, and our lives will be spared.
13: Arioch, take me to the king, and I will tell him the meaning of his dream.
2: All right, come with me.
9: Daniel, is that you?
13: Zamir, your hands, they're tied up.
9: Haven't you heard? Our lives are in danger.
13: God answered my prayers. We'll be all right.
2: Daniel, you asked to see the king. Come on.
13: Zamir, God showed me the king's dream. I'm gonna go tell it to him.
9: That's impossible.
13: For man, yes, but not for God.
9: I don't believe it. Why would the gods favor you?
13: Not the gods, but the living God.
2: Daniel! O king, here is one of the captives from Judah. He will tell the king the meaning of his dream.
1: Is this true?
13: There are no wise men, enchanters, magicians, or fortune tellers who can reveal the king's secret.
1: Yes, so it seems.
13: But there is a God in heaven who reveals secrets, and he has shown King Nebuchadnezzar what will happen in the future.
1: The future? Yes, I'm beginning to remember.
13: Now, I will tell you your dream and your visions you saw as you lay on your bed.
1: Good, please begin.
13: You, O king, dreamed about a great image.
1: Yes, a statue of a man.
13: The statue's head was of fine gold, its chest and arms of silver, its belly and thighs of bronze.
1: Yes, yes, that's right.
13: Its legs of iron, its feet partly of iron and partly of clay.
2: Sounds magnificent.
13: O King, you watched while a stone was cut out without hands, which struck the image on its feet of iron and clay and broke them in pieces.
1: Yes, that's just how it was in my dream.
13: Then the iron, the clay, the bronze, the silver, and the gold were crushed together, and the wind carried them away so that no trace of them was found.
1: Yes, and then the stone.
13: And the stone that struck the image became a great mountain and filled the whole earth.
2: But what does it all mean?
13: O King, you are a king of kings. You are this head of gold.
1: The head of gold?
13: But after you shall arise another kingdom inferior to yours. Then another, a third kingdom of bronze, which shall rule over all the earth.
2: Another kingdom and a third?
13: And the fourth kingdom shall be as strong as iron. The kingdom will be divided.
2: Other kingdoms? Your Majesty.
1: Shh, Ariok, listen.
13: God will set up a kingdom that will never be destroyed.
1: Never be destroyed?
13: It will break in pieces and consume all these kingdoms. It will stand forever.
2: Forever?
13: God has made known to the king what will happen in the future. The dream is certain and its interpretation is sure.
2: Who goes there? Reveal yourself!
15: Ariok, it's just me, Zamir, one of the other wise men. I was just listening.
2: Zamir, go back with the others.
15: Yes, of course. This dream, could it be true? And why Daniel? Is he wiser than the rest of us? He'll get all the glory now.
10: Jake, God showed Daniel the future.
8: Yeah. All because he, Shadrach, Meshach, and Abednego prayed and asked God to show them. I mean, Daniel wasn't any wiser than Zamir and the others.
10: Wow, that was an incredible answer to prayer. What happened to Daniel and all the wise men? They were safe, weren't they?
8: Natasha!
10: Yes, Jake?
8: Our smoothies are melting.
10: Yes, I was enjoying our Bible study so much I forgot all about mine.
8: No, drink up and I'll tell you what happens after that.
10: All right, Jake, smoothie time.
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1: Daniel, truly your God is the God of gods, the Lord of kings, and a revealer of secrets. You revealed my dream to me.
13: God reveals secrets.
1: I make you ruler over the entire province of Babylon.
13: Oh, my king, but...
1: And I make you the chief administrator over all the wise men of Babylon. Ariok?
2: Yes, my king?
1: Let the wise men go. They're safe. Tell them that this man, Daniel, saved them, and he is their administrator.
2: Yes, sir.
13: King Nebuchadnezzar, my three friends and I prayed to God to reveal a dream. It wasn't me alone.
1: I will promote them to high positions as well.
13: Oh, thank you, King.
1: Go and tell them.
13: I will.
15: This captive is now in charge of us? I don't like that. I don't like that one bit.
10: Daniel and his friends courageously trusted God, and the king honored Daniel.
8: Yeah, he's one of the bigwigs in Babylon now.
10: Bigwigs?
8: You know, head honcho, big kahuna, top dog.
10: Oh, Jake, I love...
8: Yes?
10: Jake, I love your names for things.
8: Oh, okay.
16: May I join you?
10: Granddad, yes, please come sit with us.
8: Hi, Mr. Simon. Your granddaughter loves my names for things.
16: Oh, I see. Well, I'm very happy for you, Jake.
8: Oh, that's Mr. Reeder. I've got a meeting I have to get back to the school for.
4: All right. Thanks for breakfast, Jake.
8: Bye.
16: Bye, Jake.
4: Hi, Uncle George.
16: Hi, Hattie. How's your new job here at the cafe going?
4: Great, but we're busy. Look at all the new customers.
16: Reporters.
4: Yep. Can I get you anything for breakfast?
16: You know, I'm suddenly not feeling all that hungry. How about a nice chamomile tea?
4: All right, coming right up.
10: Granddad, you look worried. Is it the reporters? They're all here to cover Governor Ward's parole hearing.
16: Yes, I know, honey. It's just, well, I told you about Mark Marshall.
10: Yes. Well, what else happened with you two? Was it back when my dad was young?
16: It was. Your dad was just starting to drive, or he thought he could drive, and then McGee was audited.
10: The same McGee from the hotel and spa?
16: The very same. That audit changed everything for Mark Marshall.
15: Brent, watch out!
9: Watch out, Brent! He thinks he can drive.
17: Did you guys see that?
9: Brent, you need a few more lessons with your dad.
18: You're going to crash before you even get your driver's license.
17: Nah, I'm a good driver. Did you see me?
9: Oh, we saw you, buddy, and Craig's right.
17: Oh, come on.
6: Hey, NASCAR, slow it down.
17: NASCAR?
6: I'm looking for George Simon. You boys seen him?
17: Yeah, that's my dad. He's inside the store. Who are you?
6: Mark Marshall.
16: Now, Brent, I heard you squealing the tires on my Dodge Dart. Oh, Mark!
6: Hey, George, can we talk, privately?
18: We were just leaving from my house, Mr. Simon.
9: Yeah, we're walking. Brent is not driving us.
17: Hey!
16: All right, boys. I'll see you later.
6: George, my boss is in trouble.
16: Oh?
6: Yes, he's being audited.
16: Ouch. IRS?
6: Yeah, and for some reason he blames me.
16: Did you prepare his tax return?
6: I did, yes, but...
16: Well...
6: Listen, I need your help. He says he'll invalidate our certificates from the business seminar if he doesn't pass this audit.
16: All of our certificates?
6: Can he do that?
16: I don't really know. Do you have a copy of the tax return with you?
6: Yes, here.
16: Leave it with me. I'll study it and pray.
6: Pray?
16: Yes.
6: All right. Do you have a payphone?
16: Yes, around the corner on the outside wall of Trekkers.
6: I'll call Jeanette.
16: Good idea. She's got a good head for business.
6: You know, we'll all have to work on this, or all of our certificates will be worthless.
17: Hey, Dad. I forgot to grab my Walkman out of the car so I could show it to the guys.
16: Walkman?
17: Yeah, remember? The cassette player with headphones? It's so rad.
16: So rad, huh?
9: Hey, Mr. Simon.
16: Oh, yes, Robbie.
9: What if I drove your car? I'm a much better driver than NASCAR here.
17: Rob!
18: NASCAR?
16: Oh, sure, boys.
17: Dad! What in the world? You're not really going to let Rob drive your Dodge Dart.
16: I'm sorry, boys. I'm a little distracted. Mark's boss is being audited.
18: Audited? What's that?
16: Well, when you pay the government the money you owe them at the end of the year, sometimes they check to see that you calculated everything honestly.
18: Oh, kind of like a math test.
16: Sort of. It's more like the teacher checking to see if you cheated on the test.
9: You look worried, Mr. Simon.
16: Well, this is important. I'll study the paperwork. There is something else.
17: Yeah, Dad?
16: Would you boys pray with me about this?
17: Of course.
18: Sure thing, Mr. Simon.
9: I can start.
16: Okay. Thank you, boys, and yes, please, Robbie, you start.
9: Dear God, please help Mr. Simon to figure out all the taxes paperwork and let them
10: know. Aw, Granddad, they prayed with you right there outside of Trekkers?
16: Yes, I've never forgotten it. Your dad and his friends were good kids. Still are.
10: Not exactly kids anymore.
16: Yeah, that's true. Now, what happened next was truly an answer from God.
10: He answered your prayer?
16: He most definitely did. Well, that night after I prayed with the boys, I sat at my desk at Trekkers. I studied the tax return, and I found something that didn't look right.
10: Granddad, did Mark Marshall cheat on his boss's taxes?
16: At first, it looked that way. So I prayed to God, please help me to figure this out. It looks wrong, but am I missing something?
10: And?
16: Well, then I remembered. I grabbed an old accounting book for my training in Canada, and sure enough,
10: Mark Marshall did his boss's taxes right?
16: Yes, the rule in Canada applies here, too. I could help his boss pass his audit.

0: but you'll get all the credit.
1: God help me on this. If I can help your boss, I'll save all of our certificates.
2: Fine, I'll wait out here. When Jeanette gets here, we'll come in.
1: Just let me explain it alone.
3: Who's in my office so darn early in the morning?
1: Oh, hello, Mr. McGee. I'm George Simon.
3: George Simon? That name rings a bell. What do you want?
1: Well, sir, your assistant Mark Marshall and I attended a business seminar together a while back.
3: Yeah, and?
1: Well, he asked me to help review the tax return he prepared for you.
3: Huh. You know, I'm being audited. Fat lot of good that business seminar did.
1: Well, Mr. McGee, you'll pass your audit. There's just one thing.
3: I knew it.
1: Well, sir, I can explain. What Mark did is actually legal.
3: Now legal's good. Take a seat.
1: Yes, sir.
4: So, you explained it all to him? Then what happened?
1: He invited me to go fishing with him.
4: Ah, the annual fishing trip started way back then?
1: Yes, he was so happy.
3: You and your boy and his friends all come fishing with me now. You hear, George?
1: Thank you, McGee. My certification is safe?
3: Yes, sir.
1: I'll let Mark and Jeanette know.
3: Hold on a minute. Jeanette Jones?
1: Yes, that's right.
3: Well, I'll be. You both bid for that land over yonder.
1: Jeanette was the other person bidding against me?
3: You betcha.
1: Well, maybe she's forgotten all about that.
3: Nah, not likely. Bring your hip waders for fishing, all right?
1: Yes, I'll see you then. Bye now. Thank you, Lord, for answering my prayer.
5: Oh, George, we were just coming up.
2: What happened?
1: Hi, you two. It's all right. Let's walk outside and I'll explain.
2: He'll pass the audit?
1: Yes. Everything is all right. And McGee is happy.
5: Our business certificates are safe?
1: Yes, yes.
2: What did my boss say?
1: Well, he invited me and my son to go fishing with him.
2: He invited you to go fishing?
1: Well, me, Brent, and his friends.
2: Unreal. He never invited me to go.
1: Well, I'm sorry about that, Mark. Listen, why don't you come back to Discovery Mountain with me and we can celebrate?
5: Discovery Mountain? You are the George Simon!
1: Jeanette, look, I didn't know that anyone else was bidding on buying that land.
5: I wanted that land. It would make a perfect hotel and spa. You snatched it right out from under me.
1: I didn't know. I landed there in Blue Birdie and just fell in love with the place.
5: George Simon, I will never forgive you.
1: Oh, dear.
2: Well, that went well.
1: Listen, Mark...
2: Let me stop you right there. I never should have asked you to help. Now you're going fishing with my boss, and you're clearly his rising star.
1: Well, that was never my intention.
2: I'm quitting. I've always wanted to go to law school anyway.
1: Now, Mark...
2: I won't be second best or second favorite to anyone.
1: Oh, dear. That did not turn out as I'd hoped.
4: Is that the last time you ever saw Mark Marshall?
1: Yes, until this week.
4: Do you think he's still jealous of you?
1: I don't know, but him being here makes me nervous.
6: Uncle George, your tea is getting cold. Here, let me get you another one.
1: Oh, thank you, Hattie.
7: This doesn't make any sense.
4: Oops, Brianna just dropped her calculator. Does she need a little help?
6: I don't think she dropped it. Brianna threw the calculator.
1: Is everything all right?
6: Uncle George, Brianna is making a lot of mistakes at the cash register.
1: I see.
6: At least I hope they're mistakes.
4: Why do you hope they're mistakes? Oh, I see.
6: Yeah, if Brianna isn't making mistakes, well then she's stealing.
8: Did you catch that, Director Doug?
9: Yeah, I really hope that Brianna isn't stealing. That doesn't sound right, does it?
8: No, it doesn't. But it's been a very strange week in Discovery Mountain.
9: It sure has.

0: We heard the rest of Mr. Simon's story from long ago.
1: Yes, he helped McGee with his audit, but it didn't win him any friends.
0: Not at all. Mark Marshall got upset and quit his job.
1: Yes, and that was the same time that all his problems with Madam Manager began.
0: Yeah, and he and Jeanette, Madam Manager, are getting along well nowadays, but...
1: But now that Mark Marshall is in town, do you think that he'll stir up her old grudge against Mr. Simon?
0: Well, you know, I hope not, but I don't know. I can't forget what we heard in episode one.
1: Oh, you mean Mr. Simon being arrested? I know.
0: Well, the governor's hearing must start soon. Maybe Mark Marshall will get busy with that and forget about Mr. Simon and his old grudge.
1: I sure hope so. We'll learn more about the hearing in our next episode. I wonder what kind of a judge Barber will be.
0: I don't know. That should be interesting.
1: Mr. Simon is going to have to be courageous, just like he was in the past.
0: God answered his prayer to help him with McGee's tax return.
1: He really did, just like God answered Daniel's prayer.
0: Oh, right, when King Nebuchadnezzar had the dream.
1: Daniel and his three friends prayed courageously, and God answered.
0: God showed Daniel the king's dream.
1: Right, and it was an important dream. In the dream, God showed the king what would happen next in history.
0: History that continues right to us today.
1: Exactly. We can still learn about God and his plan for our world by studying the king's dream and Daniel's interpretation.
0: If our listeners wanted to learn more about Daniel chapter 2, where should they study?
1: Good question, Director Doug. There's an easy-to-remember website that you listening at home can visit. On BibleStudies.com, there are lessons for kids, adults, and all sorts of topics to learn and more.
0: Oh, good. I'll check out that website myself. Now, Daniel prayed courageously, and he thanked God for answering his prayer.
1: He did. That's one of my favorite parts of Daniel chapter 2. It's verse 23, and this is what it says. I thank you and praise you, O God of my fathers. You have given me wisdom and might.
0: God answered Daniel's prayer, and he answered Mr. Simon's in the past.
1: Mr. Simon is going to have to keep praying because his difficulties aren't over yet.
0: Until next time, check out the Bible Studies website. Well, what was it again, Miss Jean?
1: BibleStudies.com.
0: And keep exercising your faith, and we'll see you here again next time.
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3: Welcome to Your Story Hour. I'm Aunt Nikki.
4: And I'm Uncle John, and we're here to bring you today's
5: inspiring story.
3: Uncle John, aren't you glad that all the boys and girls, moms and dads, aunts, uncles, cousins, and friends are here to listen to our story?
4: Why, yes, I am, Aunt Nikki. Welcome, everyone.
3: Today's story is about a man of noble birth.
4: Oh, was he a prince, a duke, or a baron?
3: None of those. He was a count, and I think probably there are many people who have never heard of him. However, I'm pretty sure that everybody has heard about missionaries.
4: Well, sure, Aunt Nikki. Practically every Christian denomination in the world has a missions program.
3: Yes, but strange as it may seem, that wasn't always the case.
4: Oh, really?
3: Really. And the enthusiasm for many modern-day mission programs was ignited by the passion of this one man.
4: Wow, who was he? What was he like? When did he live? Where was he born?
3: Whoa there, Uncle John. Our story will answer all of those questions for us in good time.
4: I guess I was sort of galloping ahead, wasn't I, Aunt Nikki?
3: Just a bit. I need to rein you in.
4: Oh, funny bunny, Aunt Nikki.
3: Well, This story will focus on his early life, because the foundation for all his accomplishments was laid during his early years, and everything else followed from those beginnings. Now I'm sure Aunt Carol doesn't want to keep any of us waiting any longer to hear the story of the Count of Zinzendorf.
6: More than 400 years ago, on May 26, 1700, in the city of Dresden, capital of Saxony in Germany, a little baby was born with a very big name. Count Nikolaus Ludwig von Zinzendorf und Putendorf. Unfortunately, his father died less than 2 months after his son was born, and little Nikolaus Ludwig, or Lutz, as he was called as a young child, spent his early days with his mother and grandmother on his grandmother's estate called Bertelsdorf in Saxony. Lutz's mother, Charlotte Justine, was a devout woman, just as her husband had been, and grandmother Henrietta von Gersdorf, also a godly woman, became a central figure in Lutz's life. When the boy was 4 years old, however, his mother remarried and decided to leave Lutz in her mother's care.
7: Oh, dear husband, I do hate leaving Lutz behind, but it...
8: But he'll be much better off here. Come now, my liebe, my love, the carriage awaits. Es does our new life together. Up you go!
7: Auf Wiedersehen, goodbye, my darling Lutz. Be a good boy.
9: Mama, don't go.
7: I must, little one, but don't forget your prayers. Jesus will be with you. Auf Wiedersehen, mother.
10: Goodbye. God be with you both.

0: much.
1: I know, little Lutz, but we are together. You and I. And your aunt and uncle, too. We'll all live happily together. You'll see. All will be well.
2: Grandmother's family and closest friends were pietists, people who love God deeply in their hearts. And as Lutz grew, he seemed to absorb the very atmosphere of his Christian surroundings.
1: And so, my dear little Lutz, that's the story of how Jesus fed thousands with just 2 small fish and 5 little barley loaves from a boy's lunch.
0: I would have given Jesus my lunch too, Grandmother.
1: Yes, I know you would, my boy. Oh, and now it's time for our own lunch. And then... Oh, you may enter.
3: I beg your pardon, madam.
1: Ach, John, and how is our gardener today?
3: I'm fine, Countess, but...
1: Yes?
3: I found this, and I...
1: Another note,
3: yes,
1: then.
3: Countess, another note.
1: Bring it here, if you please.
3: It was on the lawn near the hedge.
1: Very well, John. Thank you. You may go now.
3: Yes, madam.
1: Ah, my little Lutz, what could this be, I wonder? Another of your love notes to Jesus?
0: Yes, Grandmother, I think so. Let me see. It's the one I wrote this morning.
1: Oh, so this morning, after you'd written this note, you went to the window, as usual.
0: Uh-huh. I held it as far out as my arm would go.
1: And the breeze caught hold of it, am I right?
0: Yes, Grandmother. It sailed high up in the sky. Do you think Jesus saw it and read it?
1: Oh, I am sure Jesus knows all about your note, Lutz. But we don't want to make our gardener's work any more difficult, do we? He's a busy man with much to tend on the castle grounds. And he can't be constantly picking up your little notes now, can he?
0: I guess not.
1: So, I think maybe, instead of writing to Jesus, you can just tell him in your prayers how much you love him. I know he'll be sure to hear you. And I am certain that right now he's smiling down on my dear little Lutz.
2: Through the next few years, Lutz's mother was able to make occasional visits. And when Lutz turned 10, she arranged for him to attend a school, a pietist boarding school at Halle, which was about 150 miles away. Leaving the warmth of his grandmother's presence was difficult at best. And when he and his mother arrived at Halle, he overheard her speaking quietly with the headmaster.
4: Please, Herr Franke, remember to keep a tight rein on my son. I'm sure you'll find that Ludwig is a bright boy, but I don't want him to become proud.
5: Do not worry yourself, madam. None of our boys are allowed to display any disagreeable tendencies.
2: Herr Franke took special pains to break Lutz, or Ludwig, as he was now called, from his happy, imaginative nature, thinking that he was preparing him to serve in the royal court at Dresden, as his father had done.
5: So, young Ludwig was late to class, was he?
6: Yes, Herr Franke. He said the other boys purposely knocked his books into the mud, and by the time he picked them all up, he was late.
5: And I hope as his tutor, Herr Holman, you didn't coddle the boy.
6: Oh, no, sir. I told him he had to toughen up, and his teacher paddled him, of course.
5: Excellent. Oh, and see to it that he mops the hall tonight, just as a further reminder not to be late to class. Pull the boy from his class and put him in the next grade down. He already thinks he's too smart. That ought to slow him down. Well, if he's bored, then he must be lazy. We'll just teach him a valuable lesson. Put donkey ears on him with a sign that says Lazy Donkey, and then stand him in front of the class.
2: Of course, the other students were all too willing to participate in the abuse Ludwig had to withstand. They jealously taunted him because, as a count, he outranked them all. He was also smart, and he obviously lived by Christian principles. Ludwig felt as if nearly every other student truly hated him. However, he vowed not to be broken by the experience.
7: This shame shall not crush me. On the contrary, it shall raise me up.
2: By the time Ludwig was 12, things seemed to improve, although his new tutor continually made fun of Ludwig whenever he saw him pray or read his Bible. Eventually, though, Ludwig made friends with a few of the boys who, like himself, were kind, and they formed a close-knit circle of kinship. Then one day, during the school lunch period, Herr Franke introduced a visitor.
8: Boys, you know our school is one of the very few Christian institutions ever to send a missionary to other lands. I would like you to meet a graduate of our school who has just recently returned from the Danish Hala mission in Trenkabar, India. May I present Bartholomaus Ziegenbalk.
2: Young Ludwig was amazed. A missionary? To India? What a thought. After lunch, he wasted no time in introducing himself.
7: Please, Herr Ziegenbalk, tell me about your work. About India, about the people, about everything.
2: Ludwig learned how difficult the missionary's work had been, as Herr Ziegenbalk and his fellow workers had endeavored to spread the gospel. Yet they had met with some success, and Ludwig was thrilled to meet an Indian man that accompanied Herr Ziegenbalk, one of the first to accept Jesus. By this time, Ludwig's special friends, George, Anton, Frederick, and Johannes, had already been meeting and praying together, so Herr Ziegenbalk's experience was a natural topic of conversation.
9: So, Ludwig, they have translated the New Testament into the language of the Indian people?
7: Yes, Frederick.
9: Wonderful. I, for one, want to be part of this kind of work.
7: Herr Ziegenbalk told me, though, that he was thrown into prison for a while.
9: Even so, count me in.
10: And me. I want to tell people in other countries about Jesus.
11: So do I.
7: Yes.
9: But you know, Ludwig, as sons of noblemen, you and I are expected to serve in the royal court.
7: True, Frederick. But that shouldn't stop us from doing everything we can. And you know...
9: What?
7: Our faith will find a way. It reminds me of... Wait, let me find it here in the Bible. Here, in Matthew, the kingdom of heaven is like to a grain of mustard seed, which a man took and sowed in his field, which indeed is the least of all seeds. But when it is grown, it is the greatest among herbs, and becometh a tree, so that the birds of the air come and lodge in the branches thereof.
10: Yes, we may be the least. We're all still boys after all, but...
7: Right, George, but if we dedicate ourselves to God, if we are brave and honest, joyful in His Word,
9: then He can make us a blessing to others.
10: Exactly!
11: Amen.
7: I know. Let's officially name our little group the Order of the Grain of Mustard Seed.
2: Ludwig and his fellow members of the Order of the Mustard Seed continued their meetings, prayers, and Bible readings. And little by little, the group's influence began to spread among the other students. After a time, the five boys also formed an additional society called the Slaves of Virtue.
7: We hereby pledge ourselves to living lives of righteousness before God.
2: They also firmed up the official objectives for the charter of the Order of the Mustard Seed.
7: We agree to be kind to all men. Amen.
12: Amen. Amen.
7: And we vow to be true to Christ. Amen.
12: Amen. Amen.
7: And shall endeavor to our utmost to spread the gospel to all the world. Amen.
12: Amen. Amen.
7: We will all sign our charter, and we shall have rings made for each of us, inscribed with the motto, No one liveth unto himself.
2: Ludwig also dedicated himself to his studies at Halle, continuing to master several languages and attending special classes in science, philosophy, and theology. He composed hymns and poems by the score. Plus, he was valedictorian of his class. Then he was off to the University of Wittenberg, and as he arrived in the town, he looked through the coach window.
13: That must be Castle Church, the very doors where Martin Luther tacked his 95 Theses 200 years ago.
2: While at the university, Ludwig studied to become a lawyer, as directed by his uncle Otto, who was supervising his education. But no theology classes were permitted by the plan. Still, Ludwig took 2 hours a day to quietly pray and study the Word of God. and then upon graduation, he was off for a year's tour of Europe, a custom for wealthy young graduates. It was in the art gallery at Dusseldorf, as Ludwig and his friends strolled through the halls looking at all the famous paintings, that his gaze fell upon one particular painting. A painting that would influence his life forever.
14: Wow, Aunt Nikki, what a great influence that painting had on his life.
15: Yes, it did. You know, Uncle John, kids from all over write, telling us what a huge influence Adventures in the Holy Bible has in their lives.
14: Of course. Like Kate from Michigan, who told us, "I love doing Bible quizzes." Or Jerry from France, who said, "I like the Adventures in the Holy Bible. They help me learn a lot."
15: Or Rachel from Alaska, who wrote, "My brothers and I have just completed the Adventures in the Holy Bible and have really enjoyed going through them together with our mom."
14: Yes, the interesting stories and fun-to-do quizzes in our Adventures in the Holy Bible lessons are a fun way to get to know the Bible better.
15: And best of all, they're free.
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15: That's P.O. 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
14: Now let's get back to our story, The Count of Zinzendorf.
2: 19-year-old Ludwig, Count of Zinzendorf, stopped in his tracks as he looked up at the artistry of Domenico Fetti, a painting depicting Jesus in captivity, a rope around his neck and wrists, blood flowing from under a crown of thorns, wounds on his body, yet a face of compassion in spite of his suffering. Ludwig read the title of the painting.
16: Behold the Man.
2: And then he read the words which the artist had inscribed below the painting.
16: This I have done for you. What will you do for me? Oh, Jesus, I give myself to you. I give the rest of my life in service to you.
2: Ludwig stood for many long minutes before that painting, until the friends who had accompanied him to the gallery returned to find him still staring up at the compassionate face of Jesus. From that moment on, Ludwig's entire focus was changed. Finally, the year's tour was done, and even though Ludwig then entered court service as a lawyer, as was his noble duty, his primary desire was now to glorify Jesus for his sacrifice on the cross. While serving with the king's court, he learned about a group of Moravian believers and met Christian David, one of their leaders.
17: And so you say, Christian, that your group traces its beginnings back 300 years to John Huss, the martyr?
18: Yes, the Unity of the Brethren, or the Hidden Seed, as we call ourselves, historically came not only from Moravia, but Bohemia and Poland as well. And now we are...
17: unwelcome.
18: In a word, yes, persecuted. And we must find a place where we can live in peace.
17: I see. Well, my friend, it is one of my goals as a follower of Jesus that all of us who are of the Christian faith love and help one another. So... there must be some way I can be of assistance. Let me think on it. And have no fear, Christian David, I will not forget you.
2: In 1722, Ludwig married Countess Erdmut Dorothea von Reuss. And in addition, just months before, Ludwig had purchased his grandmother's estate at Berthelsdorf.
19: Ah, my dear, you will love the Berthelsdorf estate. Of course, I'll still be much occupied with my duties in Dresden, so...
20: Oh, I don't care where we live. I'm just so fortunate that my husband is committed to living for Jesus just as I am.
19: We are blessed. Even though, my dear Countess, when I wrote to your family before I proposed, I said something like, I'm a poor acquisition for any person.
20: And you were so wrong, my dear Count. You are the very, very best of acquisitions.
2: While Ludwig and Erdmut were away for their wedding, Christian David and some of his fellow Moravian United Brethren believers came to Berthelsdorf. Ludwig granted them permission to stay there, and his grandmother gave the settlers a milk cow. Christian David's group immediately began building a settlement, which they called Hernhut, a name that means the Lord's Watch. When Ludwig visited the estate, he was much impressed by the progress.
19: I hereby sanction a covenant between myself and the brethren leaders, in which we promise to spread the gospel, bear witness to the spirit of our Lord, and provide schooling for the children of Hernhut.
2: Ludwig continued to serve the court in Dresden, but the settlement of Hernhut grew in size and importance from that time forward, although through the years it would suffer several setbacks. Also, through the following years, Ludwig and Erdmut would have a number of children, 12 in all, although unfortunately many of them died when very young, and only 3 would outlive their mother. Soon, Hernhut became the center of Ludwig's interest, and in 1727, he and Erdmut moved there to live. Ludwig's warm personality immediately propelled him into the leadership role.
19: I have a plan, my dear, that I think will help knit all the people together into a sort of extended family.
20: Well, I know the Moravians have been joined by others, Calvinists, Lutherans.
19: Yes, and dissenters from other churches. Thankfully, everyone has pledged to work together and signed the brotherly agreement as a symbol of harmony. And I think...
20: Yes?
19: Well, what if we were to establish small bands within the entire community as a way for people to have a support group? Then we could pray together and help each other.
20: Sort of like a little spiritual family.
19: Exactly. We could even have a certain scripture reading for all the groups every day. A daily text. A way to unify the groups.
2: The plan worked very well, and in time larger groupings called choirs were formed as well. There was a choir for young single men, one for single women, and so forth. Equality of all the members was stressed, and many women became leaders. The groups also formed the basis of the economy of the settlement, in which much of the money brought in by their industry was shared. Then one day, as Ludwig was browsing in the library at a nearby town, he made a surprising discovery.
19: What's this book? Account of Discipline? Why, this is the Constitution of Unitas Fratum, the Moravian Unity of the Brethren, the Hidden Seed. And look at this. Why, these principles are virtually the same as those we have established in Hernhut. And let's see. Yes, it was founded almost 3 centuries ago.
2: It was a thrilling discovery, and the people at Hernhut were much encouraged when he read portions of the document to them. It propelled them forward to a time that would be called the Golden Summer of Hernhut, a time when the Holy Spirit poured out a marvelous blessing, much like that of the biblical Pentecost. Soon, an additional plan was eagerly embraced.
3: Count me in! I want to be a part of the hourly intercession.
21: As do I.
22: Write my name down. I gladly volunteer. Oh,
19: my friends, how exciting. Just think, our prayers will continuously ascend 24 hours a day.
22: Yes, that's good.
19: Let's see. Yes. We have 24 men, 24 women who have each agreed to take 1 hour each day for prayer. That means that every hour of the day, 2 of our dear people will be in communion with God through prayer in a never-ending circle.
23: Praise God.
2: Little did Ludwig or the villagers of Herrnhut realize that this circle of prayer, started in 1727, would grow unbroken for the next 100 years. In addition, the residents of Herrnhut enjoyed 3 daily meetings during which hymns, many of which were written by Ludwig, were joyfully sung from memory. And then, 4 years later, another important incident occurred in Ludwig's life. While attending the coronation of King Christian VI in Denmark, he met Anthony Ulrich, who had been a slave in St. Thomas, West Indies. Anthony's story touched Ludwig's heart.
0: Our masters, they tell us that Christianity is only for the white people, not for the slaves. But I hear a word and I believe, and I be baptized. But oh, my heart breaks. I turn my face across the sea to the Christian world, and oh, how I hope that the missionaries, they come to tell my people.
2: Ludwig remembered the missionary from India that he had met at school, and he immediately recognized how the need of the slaves matched the objectives of his group formed so long ago, the Order of the Grain of Mustard Seed. That group, which was larger now, was the basis really for all that Ludwig did. Hadn't they all agreed to do their utmost to spread the gospel to all the world? Not only was Ludwig's heart touched, but the hearts of the Herrnhut residents as well, and soon 2 young men, volunteers, were commissioned to go to St. Thomas.
19: May God be with you both, and let yourselves always be led by the Spirit of Jesus Christ.
2: This then was the beginning of the missionary movement of the Moravians and the settlement at Herrnhut. In 1734, Count Zinzendorf was ordained as a Lutheran minister, partially to help head off criticism that he was trying to undermine the church. In truth, Ludwig's passion was to shore up the faith of believers no matter their religious background or membership.
19: Think of yourselves as a church within a church, not as a separate people. We shall be stronger as we love and encourage one another.
2: In 1737, he also became a bishop of the Moravian Church to broaden his scope of influence. However, for a time Ludwig was banished from his home in Saxony for religious reasons, but he was able to establish another community of believers called Herrnhag in western Germany. Eventually, in 1747, he was allowed to return home. During the years that followed, missionaries were sent not only to the Caribbean, but also to the blacks in South Africa, to the Eskimos in Greenland and Canada, and to the Indians in North America. They also reached Russia, the Middle East, Ceylon, the Far East, and South America. Ludwig himself spent time in St. Thomas, in Pennsylvania, in America, and in England. And by the time of his death in 1760, 226 missionaries had been sent to those who had never heard of Jesus. Many of these pioneering missionaries paid with their lives, falling victim to hardship, disease, and imprisonment.
19: Remember, the missionary must seek nothing for himself, no seat of honor or hope of fame. He must be content to suffer, to die, and to be forgotten.
2: But where one fell, 2 or 3 volunteered to go. And by the year 1800, the small settlement at Herrnhut had sent more than 2,000 missionaries into the world. Their selfless service, which was initially sparked by the leadership of the Count of Zinzendorf, marked the beginning of the missionary spirit that thrives among the many Christian denominations in today's world. Count Zinzendorf, the little boy who had written love letters to Jesus, who had formed the Order of the Grain of Mustard Seed, who had been changed by a painting of the compassionate face of Jesus, and who loved to spread the word of Jesus' love, stands tall among the Christian heroes of all time.
14: That was a very, very interesting story, wasn't it, Aunt Nikki?
1: Mm-hmm.
14: And I was so impressed to learn that at such a young age, little Lutz already loved Jesus so much.
15: Yes. And do you know that his Order of the Grain of Mustard Seed was eventually joined by many high-ranking officials and dignitaries?
14: Oh, really? Like who?
15: Well, the Catholic Archbishop of Paris, the Archbishop of Canterbury, Christian VI, King of Denmark, and others, even including Tomochichi, chief of the Creek Nation of Native Americans.
14: Wow, that's amazing. I'm so glad we got to hear the story of the Count of Zinzendorf. But now...
15: Oh, yes, I know.
14: It's time for us to go, but you be sure and join us next time.
15: Until then, may God bless you all.

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4: Hello, friends. Would you like to hear an amazing fact? When it comes to human rights and religious freedom, North Korea is one of the most oppressive nations, a place where Christians are routinely imprisoned or even killed for their faith. But the believers just across the border in South Korea have not let the cruel government stop them from sharing the gospel with their brothers in the North. Depending on wind conditions, every week since 1991, a group of South Korean Christian commandos gather at the border of North Korea to release hundreds of balloons. In this program called Operation Dandelion, the red, helium-filled balloons printed with the entire Gospel of Mark are carried by the breeze high over the heavily guarded communist border. After years of experience, they've learned they can even poke varying numbers of small pinholes in the balloons to help control how far they will float before they land. It's been reported thousands have come to Christ through reading these segments of scriptures scattered across the communist country via balloon. Perhaps this is why Jesus compares the words of scripture to seeds. Stay with us, friends. We're going to learn more as Amazing Facts brings you this edition of Bible Answers Live.
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4: 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Welcome, friends, to another edition of Bible Answers Live. My name is Doug Batchelor, and Pastor John Ross is coming back from a speaking appointment in Maryland, and he'll be back in his saddle this next week. But before we go to our phones for tonight and the Bible questions, let's pray together. Father in heaven, we just want to thank you for your blessings. We thank you, Lord, for the opportunity and even this medium of studying the Bible and sharing the word with friends and brothers and sisters in the Lord around the country and the world. Bless this broadcast, Lord, to your glory and to the honor of your name. And we pray in that name of your son, Jesus. Amen. Well, friends, I was interested to read the amazing fact about the Christians in Korea, South Korea, that are looking for ways to share the gospel. And not only do they send balloons where the Gospel of Mark, the entire Gospel of Mark, is printed in Korean on the outside of the balloon, and they're easy to spot, these balloons. I think they release them at night. Karen and I, a few years ago, were at the border, the demilitarized zone there, where you've got no man's land between the north and the south. And they were just looking for a way to get the gospel into that country where it's forbidden. Not only do they have balloons that carry the gospel printed on the balloon, but every now and then they'll have these extra large balloons they'll release at night that will carry actual Bibles or Bible tracts across the border. And it's very dangerous because when some of these North Korean people get these things and read them, they can be in a lot of trouble if they're found with this material. But what do? Jesus said, unless they have eternal life, they don't. If they don't know the gospel, they can't live forever. And you need to take some risk. Jesus said that when you share the word, it's like scattering seed, and it will certainly bear a crop. He promises in Isaiah that his word will not return void, but it will bring forth the purpose for which he has sent it. And you can read the parable in Matthew chapter 13, verse 3, where Jesus compares the word of God to seeds being sown. That word will always bring a revival in somebody's life. And Jesus said, the words I speak, they are spirit and they are life. 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And if you have a Bible question, 800-463-7297 brings you to our studio. With that, we're going to go to our first caller for tonight. And we're talking to Juan in Columbus, Ohio. Welcome, Juan. You're on the air.
5: Hi, Pastor. How are you doing?
4: Good. Thank you for calling in.
5: All right. I have a question about Leviticus 17:14. Recently, I donated blood, and someone from my church said that that was bad, and this is the verse that they used to tell me that I shouldn't donate blood.
4: All right, let me read that. Yeah, I'll read that for our friends that are listening. It says in Leviticus 17:14, "For it is the life of all flesh, the blood of it. For the life thereof, I said unto the children of Israel, you shall eat the blood of no manner of beast or flesh. For the life of all flesh is in the blood thereof. Whoever eats it shall be cut off." Well, this is a command that goes back not only here in Leviticus. God said the same thing to Noah. If you read that in Genesis, I think it's chapter 9. And you even find it in the book of Acts, chapter 15. So all the way from Genesis to the New Testament and here in Leviticus, God said his people were not to eat blood. Now the question is, if you give blood or if you receive blood in a transfusion, are you violating this principle? I say no. Eating something is different than taking it intravenously. And if a person's taking blood, and it's usually they give you the same blood type, it's because a person is going to die unless they get that. These laws are principally health laws. And, God doesn't want us eating blood because it is true disease can be transferred from animal to animal through the blood. And, you've probably heard about different cultures where they eat blood sausage and they eat blood. And even a lot of the blood sold in, or meat sold in markets still has the blood in it. It's not kosher in the way it's prepared. But I believe that it's a stretch. And I know my friends, the Jehovah's Witnesses, are thinking that it's a sin if someone gets a blood transfusion. But, if a person's going to die, if they don't get a blood transfusion, they're getting the same blood type, you're not getting the blood of animals, you're getting the blood of another human with the same type. I don't see that as a violation of this command. You're not eating blood. These are dietary issues.
5: That's what I thought. I read that verse, and that verse was not speaking to me that donating blood was bad. It just wasn't doing it for me.
4: No, I think that you're going to be blessed for sharing blood. Jesus, by the way, kind of gave the human race a blood transfusion. It's interesting that one of the last things that happens on the cross is they gave Jesus sour wine. In the first miracle of Christ, he gives fresh wine. Jesus basically, the wine, he said, drink this grape juice, it's a symbol of my blood. And Christ, in pouring out his blood for the sins of the world, has something like given us a transfusion of new life. We receive his new life into us, and so drinking that grape juice is a symbol of that. So, hey, I appreciate that. By the way, Juan, we do have a book that talks a little bit about some of these dietary laws. It's called God's Free health plan. If you'd like a copy of the Bible Secrets to Long and Abundant Life, call 800-835-6747. We'll send it to you free. God's Free Health Plan is the name of that study. With that, we're going to go to Don, who's calling from, is it Brandon, Florida, Don? Don, you're on the air. You there?
6: Hi.
4: Hi.
6: Yes, I'd like to know, is there any verses in the Bible that refer to Jesus as God's son before he was born on the earth?
4: Well, let me think here. You do have Psalm 2, verse 12, where it says, kiss the son lest he be angry. And some have wondered if this was a messianic prophecy. If you look in Daniel chapter 7, it talks, it's Daniel chapter 3, where Shadrach, Meshach, and Abednego are in the fiery furnace. King Nebuchadnezzar says, didn't I throw three men in the furnace? But I'm looking, and now I see four, and the form of the fourth is like the Son of God. And so I do think there are a few scattered references in the Old Testament that you'll find that, you know, seem to reference Jesus as the Son prior to his coming to earth, or what we call the incarnation.
6: I was wanting to know, because I know there's certain Christian groups that believe that Jesus was a created being, because like verses John 3:16, where he's referred to as the begotten of the Father.
4: Yes, I've heard.
6: I was just wondering how to explain that.
4: Yeah, I've heard that before. And of course, when it says that Jesus is begotten, it means the only time God was begotten as a human is in Christ. God, the Son, was born or begotten as a human. That happened at the, you know, incarnation with Mary. But he existed before that, because Christ said, before Abraham was, I am. And the Bible says, all things that were made, and this is in the Gospel of John chapter 1, all things that were made by him. Now, if everything was made by Christ, and you read that in Hebrews, you read it in Colossians, if everything is made by Christ, then he couldn't have made himself. The Bible doesn't say everything but Jesus was made by Christ. It says all things that were made. And again, in Revelation, he's referred to as the Alpha and Omega, from everlasting to everlasting, thou art God. You can read in Genesis when it says, in the beginning, God created the heavens and the earth. Well, if Jesus is everlasting, he must be God. You see what I'm saying?
6: Yes. Yes. Thank you very much. That clears it up for me. I appreciate it.
4: And one of the other strong points, just in concluding that thought, Don, by the way, we'll send you a book on the Trinity that talks about the eternal nature of Jesus, and it's free. If you call 800-835-6747, ask for the book on the Trinity. I was going to just add that God is love, and if God has always been love, you can't have love without another person to express that love. So Jesus must have always existed. But a good question. I appreciate that, Don. Don't forget to request the free book on the Trinity, and it'll give you all those references there. With that, we're going to talk next to Ed, who's calling from, is it Carp Lake, Michigan? Ed, you're on the air.
7: Yes, Carp Lake.
4: Okay, get real close to your phone, please.
7: Oh, I got it on speaker.
4: Yeah, that always sounds a little further away, but go ahead.
7: Oh, it does? Okay, Pastor. You know, I was driving tonight. I was driving home from the store, and this thing popped into my mind. And it was, you know, before our earth, before whatever, I'm trying to understand that how come Satan was jealous of Jesus and war broke out in heaven, but only it broke out in heaven when this earth existed, I guess. And then, you know.
4: Why was Satan cast to earth?
7: Well, why was there war in heaven, but, see, I'm having a hard time trying to explain it because it's a hard thing to grasp. Would it broke out because there's other worlds, you know?
4: Yeah.
7: And I don't know, that thought popped into my mind.
4: Well, let me take a stab at trying to answer what I think you're asking.
7: Yeah.
4: In the Bible, it tells us that Satan was originally Lucifer. He was a beautiful angel. He was sinless. He had no problems. And then as a result of that, he was filled with pride because of his power and his beauty. And he ultimately wanted the position and the power that God possessed. And he was jealous until finally he tempted a third of the angels. He convinced them to join him in this rebellion against God, saying God's government was unfair. Satan was expelled from the paradise of God, from heaven. He eventually found some creatures on this planet in our first parents, Adam and Eve, that listened to him instead of God. And he sort of set up his headquarters down here to continue his battle against God. And he fights it out in human lives. And so the reason that war that started in heaven is really going to be finished with the war of Armageddon here on earth, it's a battle between Christ and Satan. It started, like it says, Michael and the Dragon in Revelation 12. Now, Ed, we have a free study guide that talks about this battle in great detail. And it's called, Did God Create a Devil? If you call that phone number that we've been sharing tonight, 800-835-6747, and ask for the study guide, Did God Create a Devil? We will send you a free copy of that. It covers the exact things you're asking in your question. Thank you very much. Appreciate your call, Ed. And with that, we're going to be talking next to Dylan, who's calling from Las Vegas, Nevada. Dylan, you're on the air. Dylan in Las
8: Pastor
4: Vegas.
8: Doug.
4: Hi, how are you doing?
8: I'm good. I had a friend, and he was younger than me, and I'm a boxer, and him and his brother, they showed me a lot in boxing, but they were younger than me, and we all later on became professional, and he had committed suicide. And you know, I've read the scriptures in it about blasphemy of the Holy Spirit, but it doesn't really specifically say. I know, like, in the Catholic religion, it's a mortal sin, they say. But I mean, I'd like to feel and seem that, you know, I know it's a selfish sin, but is that the mystery of faith that maybe it isn't? Like, you still could go to heaven if you did that?
4: Well, I think we need to be careful not to say that every person who commits suicide is automatically lost. Because, you know, I've been a pastor for over 30 years and have had to deal with this. And some young people, some not so young people I know, have gone through terrible bouts of depression. Some of it may have been due to a chemical imbalance. Some people were beside themselves with physical suffering from cancer. And they just, you know, they may have lived a wonderful Christian life. And then just in the last, you know, weeks of their life, because they were overwhelmed with physical pain, they did something that was totally out of character. So is God going to judge them on the panorama of their life or on a mistake that was made in the last hours when they weren't clear? Sometimes they're under the effect of medication for their cancer. You know what I'm saying? So I think we've got to be very careful not to say every suicide is automatically eternally lost. But at the same time, I run into young people where they get discouraged and say, well, I'm just going to kill myself. And because I pray first, you know, Jesus will take me to heaven. That's also a mistake. Because if the last act of your life is self-murder, you know, and God says, don't kill, then that's not good. Because we're supposed to have faith as Christians. We're supposed to have hope. And when a person kills themselves, it's usually a sign that they've lost faith and hope. You see what I'm saying? And so there's a balance there. Samson. You know the story of Samson in the Bible, Dylan. He pushed down this temple, and it fell on him, and basically he killed himself. But he did it to deliver God's people from their enemies. And Jesus even said, no man takes my life, I lay my life down. So that's a sacrifice, which of course is different from a suicide. So I don't agree with the teaching that says that it is the unpardonable sin.
8: Okay.
4: You know,
8: I don't agree with it either. I did when I was younger, but you know, because it was like I went to Catholic school, and I mean that's what we were taught as younger. But and when you read the scriptures and you get to a relationship with Christ and you know Him better, you know that's what I feel too in my heart. I just wanted to call and ask you and get that answer from you because you have helped me through a lot of hard times listening to your show.
4: Well, bless your heart. Well, thank you, Dylan. You know, I have a book. We'll send you a free copy, and it's called Beyond Mercy, What is the Unpardonable Sin? And it talks specifically about this. You just call the number, 800-835-6747, and ask for the book on the unpardonable sin, and we'll send you that for free. and appreciate your calling tonight. With that, we're going to talk next to Denny, who's calling from Cross Lake, Minnesota. Minnesota. Where's number 8? There it is. Denny, are you on the air?
9: I am.
4: Hey, thank you for waiting.
9: Well, thank you for having me on your program, Pastor Doug.
4: Yeah.
9: My question is, in the Bible, if you are saved, committed, Christian person that's has the Holy Spirit in them, I mean, a real true Christian, is it possible to have demons?
4: All right, well, that's a good question. First of all, no man can serve two masters. But that doesn't mean a person can't experience a battle in their heart between two masters. There can be a battle in a person's heart between light and darkness. Peter, the apostle, was a follower of Jesus, but Satan was trying to get Peter. And Jesus even said, one time Jesus turns to Peter, and he says, "Get behind me, Satan." Because Peter was trying to encourage Jesus not to go to the cross. He said, "Get behind me, Satan, you don't desire the things of God." And then Jesus told Peter, "Satan has desired to have you, that he might sift you like wheat. But I've prayed for you that your faith does not fail, and when you're converted, strengthen the brethren." Peter went through a real struggle the night he denied Christ. And so a believer can feel that battle inside, but a person cannot be spirit-filled and devil-filled at the same time. Does that make sense?
9: Yes, I believe there's not room for two.
4: Yeah. So, you know, all of us feel the battle between light and darkness in our hearts, and that doesn't mean you're not a Christian. Even Jesus was tempted, right? So being tempted is not a sin. Christ was tempted. It's when you surrender to temptation that it turns into sin. And, you know, I have a book. I'd be happy to send you a free copy that talks about 12 tips to resisting temptation. You can just ask for the book on tips for resisting temptation. We'll send you a free copy, Denny. 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By the way, that does open up another line. If someone wants to call with a Bible question, it's 800-GOD-SAYS, 800-463-7297. And we thank you for your call, Denny. We're going to talk next to John, or John E., calling from, is it Sevierville, Tennessee?
10: Sevierville, yeah.
4: Yeah. Thank you for calling.
10: Hey, thank you.
4: How can we help tonight?
10: I'm sorry. I was wanting to know, I'm driving right now, so I didn't have time to look up the verse. But on a previous show I was listening to, they mentioned, you know, asking God for forgiveness and repenting of your sin and then confessing your sin and God being just to forgive you, you know, as

0: that you might be healed. Now, confessing your faults, or talking about sins in a general sense, you shouldn't be confessing your sin to men, because only God can forgive you. And there, you know, it's obviously private sin. If you offend your brother, you ought to confess that specifically to your brother, your sister. If you do something publicly that is, you know, shames the church, you might stand up and testify and say, you know, I let everyone down. And so a public, you know, scandal might require a public confession. But otherwise, sin ought to be confessed privately to God. David, when he sinned with Bathsheba, he prayed in Psalm 51. He says, against thee and thee only have I sinned and done this wrong in your sight. And so I do think it's important to have a support group and friends that you can really trust. And, you know, you might say, brother or sister, I'm struggling. And by the way, I think that men ought to have men they can confide in, and women ought to have women they can confide in, or sometimes unhealthy relationships develop. But you ought to have some friends you can confide in and say, look, I'm struggling with something, and maybe you can pray for me. But, you know, I don't think it's healthy for us to get into the nitty-gritty. Usually we can be general and ask people to pray, and God knows what the problem is, and they can pray for us. So does that make sense, Donnie?
1: I think so. That's about where I was at on it previously, but I appreciate the you helping me out and making sure that I wasn't missing anything.
0: All right. Hey, thank you so much for your call, and you drive safe.
1: All right. Thank you so much for your show. I really appreciate your ministry.
0: And God bless. All right. With that, we're going to talk next to Ralph. Ralph is calling from New York, New York. Hi, Ralph. You're on the air with Bible Answers Live.
2: Praise the Lord.
0: And your question,
2: I want to ask you a question about marriage. There's two born-again Christian people. They're saved. They want to get married. They're not sure if they should go to City Hall and get married and get a marriage license, or just go to their pastor at a regular Christian church and have the pastor marry them. Which is acceptable before God?
0: Well, of course, if you get married in a church, you'll still have a license that the pastor will sign, and the license will be approved by City Hall. So if you get married in the church, you can get the best of both worlds, because, you know, marriage is also a covenant between two people in the sight of God. Now, of course, if you get married in City Hall, your marriage is still legal and binding. But if you have two believers, I would wonder, why wouldn't you want to get married in the church?
2: Right.
0: Yeah, so then you can invite other friends to celebrate. Hopefully it's a happy occasion, and you can invite other people to come and
2: specifically,
0: celebrate.
2: Specifically, my question is, does God accept, even if you don't want to go to City Hall and get a marriage license, does God accept two people get married in a Christian church, an anointed pastor of God? Does God accept that without a license?
0: Oh, now that's
2: his kids?
0: Right. Now that's a whole different question. So you're asking then if two people want to just have a pastor conduct the service, but they're not going to do it with a legal license, I wouldn't recommend that, and I don't think that's biblical, because the Bible says obey the laws of the land, and marriage also is a covenant that's not only respected by the church in the presence of God, but it's registered in the country where you live, because there are laws regarding the dissolution of marriage, and if there are ever children involved, there are laws connected with the protection of the children and that covenant. And so I would always recommend that a Christian has a legal marriage as opposed to an illegal marriage. The common law marriage, I've never heard really good arguments for doing that, though I used to present some of them, but they still weren't good arguments. Hey, listening friend, we're going to take a brief break. Don't go anywhere. We'll be coming back with more Bible questions. Don't forget, you can check us out on the internet by going to amazingfacts.org, and we'll be back in 2 minutes.
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4: Hello, friends. This is Pastor Doug Batchelor. We're going to go back to the phones. If you do have a Bible question, then give us a call. 800-463-7297. Now I'm going to go to our next phone call. Talk to Bobby, who's been waiting patiently, calling from Sacramento, California. Bobby, you're on the air.
5: Well, thank you for having me. My question is, I have a girlfriend that always tells me you can't eat pork. And I want to know why we can't eat pork. We can eat everything else, but we can't eat pork.
4: You're talking about, well, of course, you can eat whatever you want. You can eat whatever you want to eat if you don't care, you know. But if you care, I mean, a person can eat Twinkies all day if they want. So when you say can't eat pork, you're talking about when the Bible talks about what's forbidden? Is that what you're asking?
5: Yeah.
4: Yeah, it's pretty clear from cover to cover in the Bible that pigs are considered unclean. They were scavengers. They still are today. You know, the original plan, let's just take this sequentially. Now, Bobby, you know, in the Garden of Eden, the original plan was that man doesn't eat any animals, right? I mean, in heaven, we're not going to be chasing around chickens and cutting off their heads. And in heaven, we'll be eating from the tree of life, and there'll be fruit and vineyards, and we're not going to be eating animals. And it was only after sin man began to eat animals. And then God said, if you're going to eat animals, you're not required to, but if you're going to eat them, don't eat the unclean animals. And certain animals were specified as unclean because they're scavengers. You're not supposed to eat dogs. You're not supposed to eat skunks or cockroaches or pigs. And Jews, Muslims, and many Christians around the world know that because they read it in the Bible. A lot of Christians say, well, but those were all dietary laws, and if you cook it real good, it doesn't matter. But the problem with pork isn't just killing the Tricarna larvae. Pork is actually the densest meat in sodium and fat. And when you think about what pigs eat, they are literally scavengers. It's not a good meat. Now, even if you hear commercials that say, oh, it's the other white meat, and they try and make it sound elegant and light.
5: I hear that all the time.
4: Yeah, pork is really, I used to feed pigs, and I'll tell you, they are disgusting.
5: I have another question for you.
4: Yeah.
5: When Jesus turned the water into wine, I guess it must have been 1,000 people there, I don't know.
4: Doesn't say, but there's a lot of wine he made, so there probably were hundreds anyway.
5: So why can't we drink wine and have a good time and whatever?
4: Well, the wine that Jesus made in the Bible, you don't find the word grape juice anywhere in the Bible. What they did is they used one word for the juice of the grape. They didn't have wine, as we call wine, wine now, and we call grape juice, grape juice. In Bible times, there was only one word for both. For instance, it says in Isaiah 65, as the new wine is in the cluster. Well, if it's new wine, it's unfermented. It means it's just been squeezed out of the grape, right? And even Jesus said you don't put new wine in old wineskins or it'll ferment and the wineskins burst. And so the wine that Jesus made at that wedding feast, many believe, was unfermented. They said, you've saved the best for last because you could get the bad wine all year long. But you could get fermented wine all year long, but you could only get fresh wine during the harvest time. And so I've got a book. I'll be happy to send you a free copy that is called... it's called The Alcohol and Christian.
5: And, yeah, I'd like to have that.
4: Yeah, we'll send you. All you got to do is call. We'll send you a copy. It's got all the verses in the Bible that talk about the alcohol and how should a Christian relate to that. I'm of the opinion. Go ahead. I'm sorry.
5: I think my girlfriend, she told me that wine was called grape juice or something like that.
4: Yeah, but many times, you know, when King David tried to get Uriah drunk, it was real wine. And when Noah got drunk and he ran around naked, it was the alcoholic kind. And when Lot got drunk and he slept with his daughters, it was obviously the alcoholic kind, or the alcohol kind, I should say. But a number of times in the Bible, it uses the word wine, and it's just talking about grape juice. I don't think Jesus made a bunch of booze for a party in John chapter 2. So, well, you know, when you think of all the misery, I think that there was a baseball player that just died yesterday, prominent baseball player. They were riding their boat at night, and it's suspected that there was alcohol involved. So many people die from alcohol-related injuries and disease and crime that Christians shouldn't support that. It is if people do get addicted. We know about alcoholics, so it is an addictive drug. And why Christians would support that. People don't get addicted to grape juice. They get addicted to the alcohol in the beer or the wine or the whiskey, whatever it is. And so it's a very addictive drug. And I don't recommend any Christian drink any alcohol. I haven't had any for years.
5: I quit drinking alcohol in 1985 when I was a born-again Christian, you know.
4: Yeah, well, that's about like me.
5: Nothing I've ever done.
4: Well, you're better off. Let me send you that book that I was talking about. And it's called Wine and the Christian. All you've got to do is call the number 800-835-6747, and we'll send you a free copy. Thank you very much, Bobby. With that, we're going to go next and talk to Dominique, who's calling from Temple, Texas. Dominique, you're on the air with Bible Answers Live.
6: Okay, how you doing? I'm glad to be on the air with you.
4: Glad you're calling.
6: All right. I had two quick questions. My first question comes out of Romans 9, verses 13, as it is written, Jacob I have loved, but Esau I have hated. And my other question is about Moses when he grew up in Pharaoh's house, because there is some teaching out there that's saying that Moses was a black man because of the Egyptian culture. And if you look back at all of the pictures and paintings and so on and so forth, it'll let you know that they were black people in that nation, and that Moses had to be black because there's no way that he could be able to stay in Pharaoh's house and not be noticed, you know, to the point to where for him to stand out, but he blended in.
4: All right.
6: My question is...
4: You got two questions. First one you want me to answer about Jacob from Romans, right?
6: Yes, sir. Romans 9.
4: And then the other one about Moses.
6: Yes, sir.
4: All right. Many people have thought in that verse there in Romans where he says, Jacob I've loved and Esau I hated, it means that I just liked Jacob because of who he was and I disliked Esau because of who he was. Actually, Paul is quoting Malachi chapter 1, verse 2, where he says, I have loved you, but the Lord says, you say, how do you love us? Is not Esau Jacob's brother, declares the Lord, yet you've loved Jacob. And here what he's saying is that he loved the people of Israel, and he was angry at the people of Edom, the children of Esau, because of their sin. It wasn't that God arbitrarily was saying, I like Israelites more than I like the Edomites. It was basically just saying that because of Jacob's faithfulness and because of Esau's being carnal, their descendants were more faithful among Jacob and they were more carnal among the Edomites. And that's just God saying that he loves certain characteristics. I mean, God loves everybody. We know that. And your next question was about Moses. Well, the Bible's pretty clear that Moses was from the tribe of Levi. His father was Amram. His mother was Jochebed. And they were all from the tribe of Levi. And Levi was one of the sons of Jacob. So they were from Hebrew descent. It was not from Jewish descent because the Jews are the descendants of the tribe of Judah. Now, does that make sense, Dominique?
6: Oh, okay. Now, that's starting to clear up the picture a lot, because what's being taught a lot out there now is they connect the two. They say Hebrew Israelites, you know, and they say that they're Jewish, you know, so that kind of makes sense that you said he was a Hebrew, but he was not Jewish.
4: That's right. The Hebrews, Abraham, the word Hebrew comes from an ancient word that means crossover. The Hebrews crossed over the Euphrates and went to Canaan. They called them the people that crossed over. And, for instance, Ishmael the Arabs, they're Hebrews, but they're not Jews. The Jews were the descendants of the tribe of Judah that came back from the Babylonian captivity. Most of the other 10 tribes were scattered among the Assyrians, and they intermarried and sort of disappeared. But so anyway, I don't know if that helps you a little bit with that question, but yeah, the Bible says God is made of one blood, all people. We are all brothers and sisters now in Christ, and we appreciate your question, Dominique. With that, we're going to talk next to Alan, who has been waiting patiently. Alan from Atlanta, Georgia, you are on the air with Bible Answers Live.
7: Good evening, Pastor. I'm really interested in hearing your thoughts on this, because I was listening to a radio program some months back, and the pastor got into this really long-winded explanation about this. And try as I might, I just couldn't follow his line of reasoning. But there's an Old Testament prophecy, you know, I'm sure you're aware of, in Isaiah. Says, behold, the virgin shall conceive and bear a son, and shall call his name Emmanuel. But of course, in the New Testament, we know our Savior is Jesus. So, how do you reconcile the Old Testament and New Testament prophecies in that regard, as far as Old Testament saying Emmanuel, but of course, you know, in the New Testament, the Savior being born and named as Jesus?
4: Yeah, well, when you think about it, Jesus actually has many names. The word Emmanuel, the names of Christ all mean something. The word Emmanuel means God with us. Whenever you hear the word El in Hebrew, it means Elohim, God, like Rachel, Daniel. Daniel means my judge is God. Elijah, Elisha. And Jesus, his real name in Hebrew is Yeshua or Joshua. Jesus is kind of the Greek pronunciation of that, which means God, Jehovah, is Savior. And so these are actually titles of Christ. But you get into Revelation, and Jesus says, you know, I am that I am. And he says, I'm the Alpha and Omega, I am the morning star, I am the Lamb, I'm the door, I'm the water of life. So Christ has so many titles, and one of the prominent titles is God would be with us. God became a man to dwell among us to save us. And that's why one of his names is Emmanuel. So you're right, it isn't the name that Mary gave him or that was given by the angel. But it is one of the titles of Christ that was foretold. And when you get to the New Testament, Matthew repeats this verse.
7: Oh, is that right?
4: Yeah. Okay. Matthew actually quotes from Isaiah 14 and said, as the prophet has said, a virgin would conceive and bring forth a son.
7: Okay, great. Okay, well, thank you. I really appreciate that.
4: Thank you, Alan. Hope that made more sense than the last answer you got. All right, with that, we're going to be, that frees up a line. If you do have a Bible question, 800 God Says, 800-463-7297. Talking next to Stephen in Savannah, Georgia. Stephen, you're on the air with Bible Answers Live.
8: Yes, thank you. Glad to be here.
4: Thank you.
8: I had a question about the New Jerusalem, last four square.
4: Yeah.
8: You know, I figured in miles, 1,500 miles square, which would be 375 times 4.
4: Right.
8: And I was just musing. It seems to me that it would have to be like a cube or a pyramid. What say you?
4: Well, that's a good question, because when I teach seminars and talk about the New Jerusalem, and I've looked for good artist concepts, some of the artists draw it as a cube, because it does say the base is square. And it tells us, you know, the walls are 144 cubits. Some have wondered, does that mean the walls are 144 cubits wide or 144 cubits high? It doesn't say in the original text. And so some have the walls going around 144 cubits high, which is 218 feet. And then they have from there the city sloping up to a pinnacle like a pyramid. And others, I've actually seen them draw it where it says the length and the breadth. The Hebrew does say the length, breadth, and height of the city are the same. So whenever you've got something where the length, breadth, and height are the same, it becomes a cube. And so it is a mystery. It's big. We know that. Whether it's going to be more cube-shaped or pyramid-shaped, it's hard to say. You know, the Babylonian kings, they in Babylon, they built these pyramids that were more like ziggurats. You know, they had the step pyramids, or they had paths going around them. So I don't think that God's basing his architecture off the Babylonian kings. But anyway, so yeah, the base is square is about all we know, and it's big. It's ginormous.
8: Yeah.
4: Which means there's room for us, right?
8: If you take a pyramid and you go to the top and just push it straight down, it becomes a square.
4: That's right.
8: You see? Yeah, and a lot of the esoteric and occult type symbolism is pyramid. Of course, that doesn't surprise me because Satan has counterfeited the rainbow for other things.
4: That's right. They take divine symbols and they put some kind of cultish designs on it. Hey, I appreciate your call, Stephen. And you know, we have a lesson that talks about the City of God that actually has some of these artist concepts in it, very much like what you're talking about. So if you want to see our lesson with illustrations of the City of God, then we want you to send for our lesson talking about City in Space, or at this heavenly space city, and we'll send it to you. That number, 800-835-6747, will send you our lesson on the New Jerusalem, the City in Space. We say that because it comes down out of heaven. All right, who is next? Anya, is that right? Line 8, Anya, calling from Toronto, Canada. Are you there, Anya?
9: Hi, Doug.
4: Hi, thank you for calling. Thanks for your patience.
9: I love you.
4: Oh, well, just be aware my wife's listening in, but thank you very much.
9: I'm sorry, not in that way, but I love listening to your sermons. I'm so excited to be talking to you.
4: Well, glad to meet you, too.
9: I just got baptized 2 years ago, which will be in October coming up.
4: Praise the Lord.
9: And like I said to the lady, my problem is anger.
4: Yeah, so you struggle, you're wondering what the Bible says about how to deal with anger?
9: Yes.
4: Well, the Bible tells us Christ with the Holy Spirit is offering us a peace that passes understanding. Typically, when we get angry, it's because our pride has been offended. And, and when we have the mind of Christ and the Spirit of Christ, and when we are crucified with Christ, you know, it's hard to hurt a dead person. When we're offended, it's because the old nature is alive, and we become personally offended, and our selfishness and our pride is offended. And so the more we humble ourselves and ask for the mind and the Spirit of Jesus, the easier it is to have peace so that we're not offended.
9: Okay.
4: And, you know, we do have some lessons that talk about, you know what, I've actually got a sermon where I talk about anger. You can watch for free online. If you go to even YouTube and you just type in Doug Batchelor, I think it's called The Age of Rage. If you just The Age of Rage I know I did a sermon on that. I know the text is online, but I have a lot of scriptures and principles and even some funny illustrations in there that I think you'll enjoy. And just so you can Google that, Doug Batchelor, Age of Rage. I found out sometimes when I want to find my own references, I just Google it now. it's almost quicker than anything else.
9: Okay.
4: But hey, don't forget, you can still find it on the Amazing Facts website as well.
9: Okay. And one more thing, Doug, do you have any books on with the Sabbath? Because I have a problem, like telling, anytime I tell my friends or anyone, like, the 7 day is on a Saturday.
4: They struggle with that.
9: They try to battle with me, try to tell me where does it say it in the Bible. And
4: yes, we've got some great material for you. Two things, Anya. One is we have a study guide that's talks about the lost day of history. We'll send you that. And we have a brand new magazine that is really incredible, dealing with a subject called the rest of your life. And it's about the Sabbath, the rest of your life. And so if you call our resource number, 800-835-6747, we'll be sending you those, and you can then share one. If you like them, you can buy more, but we'll send you the first two for free. And ask for those studies. Nice to meet you, Anya. And we'll talk next with Paul, who is calling from Royal Oak, Michigan. Paul, you're on the air with Bible Answers Live.
10: Pastor Doug, thank you so much. I want to, first of all, just real quick say that I've never heard your show before. I've never, and I understand you're filling in for somebody, but I just want to say that you are really making me feel good about what is oftentimes gray, murky, hard to internalize and understand stuff. You have a fascinating awareness of this, and it's great.
4: Well, thank you. Actually, I'm not filling in. My co-host is missing, and we're here every week, so we hope you keep us on your dial, Paul, and keep coming back.
10: Yeah. So what I originally wanted to ask, I want to ask in 1 second, but to follow up if I can, just to understand better, because the girl asked about anger.
4: Yeah.
10: If someone does something more or less to steal from you, you said pride is usually the root of anger. If somebody was to steal something from you, and I'm just hypothesizing, is that somehow rooted differently?
4: No, and I'm glad you asked that, because I didn't mean to leave people with the impression that all anger is because of selfishness. God can get angry, and he's certainly not selfish. The Bible speaks about even Jesus getting angry and chasing the money changers out of the temple. So there is a righteous indignation. Paul got angry when a sorcerer was trying to disrupt Paul's evangelism, and the guy was stricken with blindness. So there's a righteous kind of indignation where you're thinking about others. You know, if you saw, you know, an old woman being mugged, you'd be angry. And that would be a righteous form of indignation. Or a child being abused, you'd be angry. And that's appropriate. I'm talking about, you know, so often when we struggle with anger, typically it's because we somehow have been offended. But that doesn't mean, yeah, if you're, someone steals from you, I know someone stole my car and I was angry.
10: Right, and even to the point of taking action, possibly. I know you said, the Bible says, this isn't even what I was supposed to ask, and I apologize to the gentleman who let me talk to you because he screens the calls. But, you know, even to the point of taking physical action, like I was just talking to somebody earlier tonight about, like, if you're attacked by somebody or whatever, the Bible doesn't imply that you're not supposed to fight back physically, right? Because I know Jesus said, one cheek smack, you know, offer the other, but that's not what that's about, right?
4: No, I think Christ is just illustrating that, you know, rather than retaliating, we should offer the other cheek, and forgiveness is usually better. But obviously, if some stranger on the street were to come and assault me, I'd do all I could to defend myself. I mean, that's the natural self-preservation I think God's built into everybody.
10: Okay,
4: but what's the real question before we run out of time?
10: Yeah. So, and this is the question, and it was spun off of another question from another caller. It's about temptation.
4: Uh-huh.
10: It's about when temptation becomes sin, because I never really thought about it. Jesus was tempted, but he didn't sin. So,
4: all right, let me say
10: you look at someone and you lust, right?
4: Yeah, that's. Let me jump in here real quick, because the clock's against us here. If a man, for instance, looks and notices there's a woman that is attractive, or she's dressed in a provocative way, he can be aware of that. That doesn't mean it's a sin to notice that, because you see things, they register. It's when you then begin to dwell upon it and embrace it, then it can start becoming a distraction and a sin. And so obviously you need to recognize a sin in order to resist it. It's when you embrace it and want it, then it becomes forbidden. Hey, thank you for your call, Paul. I hope you give us another chance, and we hear from you again next week. Friends, we got another amazing fact coming in just a moment. Stand by after these announcements.
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0: Have you ever heard a mouse howl like a wolf? Well, what would you expect would happen when a creature changes its destiny from the hapless prey to mighty predator? From the outside, they look very much like just an oversized field mouse. Cute brown fur, white on the underbelly, nice little beady eyes. But that's where the similarities stop. Grasshopper mice are very unusual, making them the objects of great interest for animal researchers. These furry little creatures are found in the harsh deserts of North America. They're very territorial in nature, and they will monopolize and fend off 25 acres. They don't build their own homes, but sort of confiscate the burrows in the homes of other creatures. They're not called grasshopper mice because they hop around, but it's because they eat a lot of grasshoppers. In fact, scientists have discovered grasshopper mice are the only mice that are purely carnivorous. They hunt much like cats or weasels, stalking their prey in a predatory fashion, and when they pounce, they are ferocious, sometimes even taking on snakes and scorpions and centipedes. When a grasshopper mouse gets into a fierce battle with a snake or a scorpion or a centipede, they may be bit or stung several times. But what is amazing to researchers is they've noticed when they are bitten, they somehow shake it off because they convert the toxin and the venom to painkiller. I think you can understand why this information would be of special interest to scientists that are trying to discover new ways for people to deal with chronic pain. One of the most intriguing characteristics of these little creatures is when they're defending their territory or celebrating a victory over some adversary, they'll throw back their head and let out this earth-shaking howl. It's a mousy howl. Check it out. The grasshopper mouse is not the only member of creation that can survive encounters with venomous predators. In Luke 10:19, it says, "Behold, I will give you authority to trample on serpents and scorpions and over all the power of the enemy. Nothing will by any means hurt you." We don't have to be the biggest and the strongest to defeat our enemy and let out that victory roar. When God called David to be king, no human would have guessed that he had it in him. He was young and insignificant. From the outside, he looked like there was no greatness in him. But when God looked at his heart, he saw courage, humility, compassion, and love. David wasn't perfect, and he made mistakes. But through God's power, he was able to conquer giants. Friend, God does not intend that you live out the rest of your life cowering and trembling like a little field mouse. If God can take the grasshopper mouse and give him courage so that he fights snakes and scorpions and centipedes, if God can put in the heart of David the courage to fight giants like Goliath, then he can give you that same courage. The scriptures say God has not given you the spirit of fear, but of power, love, and a sound mind. And you can have that peace in your heart when you invite the Prince of Peace in your heart. Why don't you do that right now? For over 50 years, Amazing Facts has shared the wonderful news of salvation and provided millions of Bible resources to people all over the world. 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
3: Hi, this is Vern with Michigan DNR. Here's your Bear Smart tip. 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Always provide a clear, unobstructed escape route for the bear. Rarely do bears attack. If they do, fight back. 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
4: Now the weather forecast for Strong Tower Radio. For Michigan's UP, we're going to have sunny skies today. Highs up to 57 degrees with a breezy northwest wind at 10 to 20 miles an hour. With mostly clear skies overnight, lows will be back down to 39 degrees, and winds will be out of the northwest. For northern Michigan, it's going to be sunny today with a high of 63 degrees. A light breeze coming in from the northwest that's going to stick around overnight. And with clear skies, lows will be dropping down to 35 degrees. For southern Michigan, we're going to have clearing skies today, highs up to 64 degrees, with a northwestern breeze at 5 to 10 miles an hour. We will have lows back down to 40 degrees overnight, skies remaining clear, with winds out of the north at around 5 miles an hour. Then for central Illinois, a 20% chance of scattered showers today. We're going to have clearing skies by the afternoon, and highs up to 69 degrees. Mostly clear skies for our Friday night, lows back down to 47 degrees, with winds out of the northeast. For Strong Tower Radio, I'm meteorologist Scott Cook.
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Well, good morning and happy Sabbath, everybody. 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We welcome you to the Thompsonville Seventh-day Adventist Church Sabbath morning service, where Pastor Kenneth Cox continues with Give Me the Bible. You know, this is the 12th month that he's come. Each month he's brought us five different sermons. Do you realize this is sermon number 58 that he's going to bring to us today? The title of the series this month is No Other Name Like Jesus. You know, there's something that the scripture says about the name of Jesus. At the name of Jesus, every knee's going to do what? Every knee is going to bow and every tongue is going to confess that Jesus Christ is the Son of the living God. Jesus Christ is Lord. Well, today's title is Pastor Cox asked the question, what makes Jesus different? I'm very interested in seeing what he has discovered that makes Jesus so different from the other ones that would call themselves God. But Jesus is different, isn't he? I'm looking forward to Pastor Cox's sermon on this. But before Pastor Cox comes, we have Melody Firestone with us. Melody is Danny's daughter, and God has graced her and gifted her with a beautiful gift, and she's taken that gift and given it right back to the Lord, and she's going to minister a beautiful song, All My Praise.

Thank you, Melody. Appreciate that. Give you all my praise. That's what we want to do, to give God our praise. Welcome to each of you today. Glad to welcome you here. And to all of you who are joining us by television or by radio, we welcome you. And we hope that as you have tuned in, as we've been going through this series on Jesus, no other name like Jesus. And that's what we're looking at this series, is Jesus Christ. We've looked at who is Jesus historically, who was he and what took place. We've also taken a look at why believe in Jesus Christ. Why should you and I believe in him? And today, what makes Jesus Christ different? What makes Christ different? And then our next presentation is going to deal with the positions of Christ in a subject entitled Jesus, Prophet, Priest, and King. Jesus, Prophet, Priest, and King. We'll take a look at those different three positions that he holds and how they fit into the ministry of Jesus Christ. And then our closing presentation will be entitled Unto You a Savior. So we're very happy that you're here and hope that you'll continue to follow as we go through these subjects on Jesus Christ. But today we're looking at what makes Jesus different. What makes him different than Buddha? What makes him different than Confucius? Or different than Muhammad? If he is a savior, what makes him different than these other people who claim to be saviors? That's what we're looking at. So as we go through the subject, you want to look for those things that are distinct concerning Jesus Christ. And I think you'll find that there are certain things about Jesus that no one else has or can do. So we just thank you for being with us, and we ask that you'll continue to walk with him and follow him in all that you do. Very happy to have with us today Pastor John Lomacane, and he's going to sing for us a medley that deals with Jesus Christ. Thank you, John.

Heavenly Father, we come today desiring to see Jesus. May we understand better what He's done for each one of us. We give our hearts to You today, Lord. Send Your Spirit. May it touch each one. May our hearts be open, responsive, and may we get a glimpse of Your greatness and Your majesty and Your sacrifice in our behalf. For this we ask in Christ's name. Amen. I'm going to do something today that I seldom do. And it's very, very few times in my ministry that I have preached sermons in which I have dealt with just one text and centered everything around one text. But that is essentially what I'm going to do today. We're going to take a look at one text. And that text is this one that says in Hebrews 13:8, Christ is the same yesterday, today, and forever. That simple text, Christ is the same yesterday, today, and forever, we're going to look at today. And far as I'm concerned, in this text is contained everything that is necessary to understand why Jesus Christ is different than anyone else. And so we're going to look to start with at Christ the same yesterday, what He was in the past. And then we're going to take a look at what He is today. And then we're going to take a look at what He is in the future, forever. And so that's what we're going to look at as we go through this presentation and watch as we talk about what makes Jesus Christ different. When it comes to Christ yesterday, the Bible has some very, very clear points that it makes about where Christ was, where He existed, and so forth. And so we're going to take a look at the pre-existence of Christ. What does the Bible tell us about Jesus before He came to this earth? What does it tell us? What does it inform us about Him? Well, it starts out and says here, "And now, O Father, glorify Me together with Yourself, with the glory which I had with You before the world was," said, "Father, glorify Me with the glory that I had with You before the world was," before there was ever sin. See, sin did not exist. God's universe was peaceful. God's universe had no taint of any kind of thing that was bad in all the universe of God, because this is talking about before this world ever was. When all the universe worshiped God, that God the Father and Jesus Christ were supreme, and they were worshiped and glorified before the whole universe. As it says in the oldest book in our Bible, the first chapter and verse 6. Job, the first chapter, verse 6 says that the sons of God came together. Here, the sons of God, those created beings that God had made on the worlds that He has made, because in Isaiah it tells us that He created the worlds, plural, to be inhabited. And so here they came to present themselves before the Lord, and they worshiped God. All the innumerable host of angels that are without number worshiped God with the glory that He had with the Father before this world ever was. This was Christ, the Son of God. Goes on and says, "The Lord possessed Me at the beginning of His ways, before His works of old," before this world or any other world
ever came into existence, Jesus Christ was there. And you think about it. Before anything existed, Jesus Christ was there. I have been established from everlasting, from the beginning, before there was ever an earth. Said, I have been from everlasting. There has never been a time in which he wasn't there. Worshipped, honored, glory as God, as one with the Father. And so when we're talking about Jesus Christ, we're talking about Jesus Christ yesterday. That's before there was ever an earth, there was ever sin, there was ever a problem that we find ourselves in today. But you, Bethlehem Ephratah, though you are little among the thousands of Judea, yet out of you shall come forth to me the one to be ruler in Israel, whose going forth are from old, from everlasting. Existed, always there. And so when we take a look at Jesus Christ, indeed, he was before this world ever came into existence. But not only was he here before the world ever came into existence, but the scripture tells us that this world and the other worlds all came forth from his hand. That he is the creator of this world. I don't know about you, but when I first became a Christian and started reading through my Bible and began to study it, and all of a sudden I became aware for the first time that it was Jesus Christ that created. Oh, what a difference that made in my understanding of the scripture as I read and understood that he was the one that created and made this world. That it came forth from his hand, as we read here in John. In the beginning was the... In when? In the beginning. Now that's hard for you and I to understand. You know, in the beginning. Well, what do you mean, in the beginning? Before there was ever a world, he existed. In the beginning was the Word, and the Word was with God, and the Word was God. Jesus Christ was with God, and he was God. He was in the beginning with God. All things were made through him, and without him nothing was made that was made. He is God, and there wasn't anything that came into existence that he didn't make. It says that he could speak things into existence. Just consider that, to be able to speak and something would form. But he can speak it into existence. And if you ever go through the scripture and just look at what it has to say about God speaking, I mean, it talks about him doing all kinds of things. It talks about him whispering things. It even talks about him whistling to the fly. Did you know that? Talks about him, great voice that he proclaimed things into existence. He could speak it and it would come into being. This one, the Word, God, who was the creator, came to this earth. And the Word became flesh. He who existed

that he was the creator of this world, and God, who at various times and in various ways spoke in times past to the fathers by the prophets, has in these last days spoken to us by his Son, whom he has appointed heir of all things, through whom also he made the worlds. And folks, please notice, we read that many times, but it doesn't say he created the world. It says he created the worlds, plural. And so when you step out at night and you see all these stars, understand that he's the one that spoke them into existence. That he is the one who is the creator of everything. It's God. Ever since, he is God. And to make all see what is the fellowship of the mystery, which from the beginning of the ages has been hidden in God, who created all things through Jesus Christ. Made all this, created all things through his Son, Jesus Christ. So if you're looking for what makes Jesus Christ different, then I would tell you that he is the creator. And none of these others can claim that. He is the one who's the creator. Not only is he the creator, but he's the sustainer of life. You see, you're here this morning because of him. Amen. You may not have realized that, but when you woke up this morning and you found yourself still breathing, that was because of him that you're breathing. Because it says, yet for us there is one God, the Father of whom are all things, and we are for him, and the one Lord Jesus Christ, through whom are all things, and through whom we live. Through Jesus Christ that you and I live. He is the one, since he spoke the world into existence, and all the laws of nature took place because he placed them in order, and they operate at his command. Therefore, because he does those things, you and I can live. Do you understand this morning? Amen. Do you understand that some of the laws of nature, that if they were off just a fraction, you and I would not be alive? See, that all happens, and it says here, for in him we live and move and have our being. So Jesus Christ is the one that sustains our life day by day. And dear friend, you and I certainly shouldn't be so, how should I say, so unaware, so unconcerned that we don't take time every morning to thank him that we're alive. Thank him that we're living, that we move, that we have our being in Jesus Christ. These are things, as far as Jesus Christ yesterday, these are things that makes him decidedly different than any other person who claims to have any kind of salvation or hope to offer to you. I don't know. I would much rather put my hope in one who created and one who existed than placing it in someone who had been created any day. Secondly, it says Jesus Christ, the same yesterday, but what? Today. So what about Jesus Christ today? What does it tell us? What has he done today that makes him different than anyone else? Well, to begin with, it tells us that he took upon himself our form. It says, who being in the form

form of God, did not consider robbery to be equal with God. Well, we found that out, that he was the creator, that he was with the Father in the beginning, before the world was ever created, that he was in the form of God, that he was equal with God, if you please, but made himself of no reputation, taking the form of a bondservant and coming in the likeness of man. This is where, as far as I am concerned personally, I lose all concept of what's involved in that. It just completely leaves me. I don't even start to comprehend what that verse has to say. He took upon himself no reputation, taking the form of a bondservant and coming in the likeness of men. I can't comprehend that. It just totally leaves me when I read it. Because you think about it, that he who was from the beginning, from everlasting, equal with God, the Creator, would take the form of his creation? I can't comprehend that. You know, even I couldn't even comprehend it for him to take that step. But for him to take the step and become an angel, maybe some way. But he didn't do that. He became a human being. Became one of us. That means that he became lower than the angels. Became human. The Creator became like one of his creation. The Creator took two steps down. Would you be willing to do that? Can you comprehend it? I can't. Would you take two steps down? The next order of life below you would be what? Animals. Horses, cows, cats, dogs. Would you be willing to become one? I don't misunderstand me, not just to become one for a day. Would you be willing to become one for the rest of time? But that's one step. But he didn't take one step. He took two. The next order of life below that would be insects. You willing to become an ant or grasshopper and take that form upon you for the rest of time? To always be like that? I can't comprehend that. I can't even start in any way to consider. It wouldn't even be a question. But that's what he did. He took upon himself the form of his creation. He became like you and me. No one else ever did that. No one else. And being the form and the appearance of a man, he humbled himself. Indeed he did. When it says he humbled himself, like none of us
would ever, ever, ever be required to do. He humbled himself, became obedient to the point of death, even the death of the cross. Here, folks, he's leaving all of heaven. The glory he had with his Father and everything, he's leaving all that and taking two steps down and becoming human. And we don't have enough audacity to welcome him as the King of Kings. But don't even give him a place to lie in a manger. Humbled himself, became obedient, even to the death of the cross. Took upon himself mankind, who in the days of his flesh, when he had offered up prayer and supplication with vehement cries and tears to him who was able to save him from death, and it was heard because of his godly fear. That he just didn't take upon himself our form, but he came here willing to die for you and for me. Now you tell me who else has done that. We're talking about what makes him different. Who else? Willing to leave heaven, willing to leave all that and come and face what Jesus faced here on this earth. Though he was a son, yet he what? Learned obedience by things which he suffered. He learned obedience by things that he suffered. Interesting. Has life been hard on you lately? Had a rough time? Let me tell you something. You never, never, never learn obedience or suffering in a book. That doesn't come in a book. Only way you learn obedience and suffering is by experience. You have to experience it. And that's the way we learn. And that's the way he learned. He came here, made himself one of us, and then faced life just exactly like you and I face life. He learned obedience. He learned suffering. Those were things that he experienced just like we must experience it. And having been what? Perfected, he became the author of eternal salvation to all obey him. It says, and having been perfected. That does not say having been perfect. It says having been perfected. That meant day by day he learned through obedience and suffering. And so you and I must learn day by day through obedience and suffering. That's how we learn. That's what changes our characters, folks. You see, he who was from the beginning, he who was the creator, he who came to this earth and took upon himself your form and mine, did that because you are lost. And he had to provide a way back if you were going to be saved. And so you and I must follow him and follow what he did, that we too might be made new and have eternal life.
This is what he did for us. But we do not have a high priest who cannot sympathize with our weaknesses, but was in all points tempted as we are, yet without sin. He faced life just exactly like we face it in every aspect. And so, if life's a little rough, then pick up the Bible. Spend some time in it on the life of Jesus. And take courage, because he's been there before. He's lived it. He learned it just like you and I must learn it. Granted, at times, it will test your faith. But you will come through much, much better and much, much stronger because you have walked with him by faith. So nobody else has done that. Secondly, his divinity. That he not only came to this earth as a man, like one of us, but he was also divine. Behold, a virgin shall be with child and bear a son, and they shall call his name Emmanuel, which is translated God with us. Came here as one of us, but veiled in this human form, veiled in this body, was one who was also the Son of God. He was God. Think. You talk about trials. You talk about temptation. Think about when, if in your hand lay all the power of the universe, that you could speak and it would happen. And you can't use it. Think about that. That you can't use it. Because part of his coming to this earth was the fact that he was to come here and live like we must live, and tempted in all points as we are tempted. And therefore, as Son of God, he could not use that power to overcome or to help himself in any situation. Oh, he exercised power as God to help you, but never to help himself. This is part of the divinity that he came here to this earth with, that he indeed was God. For unto you a child is born, unto you a son is given, and the government will be upon his shoulder, and his name shall be called Wonderful, Counselor, Mighty God, Everlasting Father, the Prince of Peace. Unto you a child is born. You understand what that's saying? That's human. Unto you a child is born. Mary gave birth to Jesus. Unto you a child is born. Unto you a son is given. That's divine. The Father, God the Father, gave us his Son. So one is born human, the other is given to us. And the one who was given to us is equal with the Father. He is called Wonderful. And oh, indeed, folks, as you look at his life, indeed he is wonderful. No question. Counselor. There is guidance. There is direction. There is help with Jesus Christ. Oh, so often, When you're burdened and when you have something that you don't know what to do with,
Dear friends, go to Christ. Go to Him. Seek His counsel. He'll give you counsel. He'll give you direction. He's a counselor. The mighty God. Do you see Him as the mighty God? Do you realize that there is nothing that He can't do? Do you realize that there is no situation that you are in that He can't handle? That if you and I will just simply turn it over to Him? Everlasting Father, from the beginning, the Prince of Peace, who being in the form of God, did not consider it robbery to be equal with God. This is Jesus, the divine Son of God. No one else makes that claim. Willingly gave Himself as a sacrifice. This is not something that was forced up on Him. This is something that He did of His own choice, out of love for someone in our understanding would be equal to an ant. Out of love for that, He gave Himself. Freely gave Himself. Therefore, my Father loves me, because I laid down my life that I may take it again. My Father loves me because I lay down my life. This was not something that anybody forced upon Him. This was done out of love for you. No one takes it from me, but I lay it down of myself. I have power to lay it down, and I have power to take it again. This command I have received from my Father. So He said, I can lay down my life. I can take it again. I do this out of the command of my Father. And so God, Jesus Christ, came and gave His life willingly for you and for me. But He was wounded for our transgressions. He was bruised for our iniquities. The chastisement of our peace was upon Him, and by His stripes we are healed. Have you read that lately? Have you noticed? But He was wounded for... Now, you ought to emphasize that word, our. He was wounded for our transgressions. Not His, but ours. He was bruised for our iniquities, the things that we did. This is what brought Him here and put Him on the cross. He was oppressed and He was afflicted, yet He opened not His mouth. He was led as a lamb to the slaughter, and as sheep, before His shears are silent, so He opened not His mouth. He came and He gave His life. Now, you need to understand, folks, that Jesus Christ came and took upon Himself our form. And He realized that when He did that, He took upon Himself our form for eternity. But He also understood when He came here that He would have to die. That was clear. And as you read through His work with the disciples, time and time again He told them this was what was going to happen. They couldn't comprehend it, but He told them over and over, I'm going to die, this is going to take place. He understood that there could be no salvation for anyone without His death. Therefore, don't let anybody ever tell you that salvation can come any other way. It cannot come
by works. Absolutely impossible. If it could come by works, he would not have had to die. But it could only take place as he paid the price for your sins and mine. And he willingly did that. And being found in the appearance as a man, he humbled himself and became obedient to the point of death, even the death of the cross. The thing that makes the difference here, folks, is relationship. You understand that? When we talk about his death, it's relationship that makes a difference. Like right now, here in West Frankfort, I'm sure, in the funeral home, there's probably somebody laying there, dead. Doesn't mean anything to you. You don't know them. They're laying there. They're dead. Doesn't concern you or mean anything to you. But if it was your brother laying there, would it make a difference? What makes the difference? Relationship makes the difference. He is our elder brother. Came, became obedient, even to the death of the cross. He died for you. That's relationship. Your brother dying for you. He became one of us, like one of us, and died for us. No one else has done that. I must hurry. Jesus Christ the same. Yesterday, today, and what? Forever. What does forever offer? The kingdom of this world have become the kingdom of our Lord and of our Christ, and he shall reign forever and ever. I'm talking about what makes him different. Yesterday makes him different. Today makes him different. And dear friend, what the future holds makes him different. Because he will reign forever and ever. He will always be God. I was watching in the night vision, and behold, one like the Son of Man coming in the clouds of heaven. And he came to the Ancient of Days, and they brought him near before him. Jesus comes before him, and it says, then to him was given dominion and glory and the kingdom, that all people, nations, and languages should serve him. His dominion is an everlasting dominion which shall not pass away, and his kingdom the one which will not be destroyed. He will always be there. His kingdom will last forever. And in the days of these kings, the God of heaven will set up a kingdom which shall never be destroyed. The kingdom shall not be left to other people, but it shall break in pieces and consume all the kingdoms. It shall stand forever. So, throughout eternity, what he formerly had with his Father before the earth was ever created will be reinstated. He is definitely different. No one else offers these things. He alone is God, greater, fairer than anyone else, is Jesus Christ.

0: Let us pray. Heavenly Father, as we consider that indeed there is no one else like Jesus Christ, for he has been from old, from everlasting, before ever there was an earth, he, the creator of all mankind, willing to come, Lord, and to lay down his life that we each might reach out and accept the sacrifice that was made in our behalf. As we consider that indeed there's a day soon coming in which he is coming back, where again he will be Lord of Lords and King of Kings, and there will be no longer sin, but peace and happiness throughout all your universe. We ask, Lord, that each one of us here today and all of us that are watching by television or listening by radio may have the privilege of being in your kingdom. Not because we're worthy, indeed we're not, but because we have accepted you as Savior. For in this we give our hearts and our souls to you. Amen. Well, remember, our next presentation is Jesus, Prophet, Priest, and King. So we hope all of you will join us again. God bless you. Hello, friends. In Luke, the 12th chapter, Jesus tells an interesting story of a master who returned home from his wedding, hoping to find each of his servants eagerly waiting to let him in, no matter what hour of the day or the night. This story is about each of us who have been bought by his precious blood and therefore have become his servants. And his hope is that we will faithfully be doing the work he assigned while anxiously awaiting his return. But this beautiful parable has a dark warning as well. Luke writes about a break-in that happens in the night while the master of the house is fast asleep. Under the cover of darkness, a thief steals his most precious possession. And Jesus goes on to say, "But know this, that if the master of the house had known what hour the thief would come, he would have watched and not allowed his house to be broken into. Therefore, you also be ready, for the Son of Man is coming at an hour you do not expect." Friends, none of us know the hour of Christ's second coming. To some, it may seem like a far-off event, but if their life should end today, it will feel like only a moment. Jesus' message is the same for us today. Do all you can to prepare and faithfully watch and wait. Satan is a thief, and there is nothing he enjoys more than stealing our relationship with Jesus. He robs us by making us careless and indifferent. He tries to distract us from spending time with our Lord and to burden us with so much care that we become indifferent to those who are suffering and those who don't know about our loving Savior. As Christians, we are given the great privilege of being called the sons and daughters of God. But with this privilege comes an awesome responsibility to be faithful servants and to tell others about Jesus. Are you being faithful to God? Are you ready to give an account of your stewardship? Our ministry is geared entirely to taking care of those spiritual needs of those who watch us all over the world. Won't you help us?
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In the world ye shall have tribulation, but be of good cheer. I have overcome the world.

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1: Now the weather forecast for Strong Tower Radio. For Michigan's UP, today we'll have mostly cloudy skies with highs near 66 degrees and a west wind at around 5 to 15 miles per hour. Tonight we'll have mostly cloudy skies and gradually becoming mostly clear with lows at around 44 degrees. For northern Michigan, today we'll have showers and a possible thunderstorm with patchy fog, highs near 68 degrees with a southwest wind at around 5 miles per hour. And for tonight, we'll have a 30% chance of showers, mainly before 9 p.m. with patchy fog before 10, otherwise cloudy with lows at around 47 degrees. For southern Michigan, today we'll have rain likely mainly after 3 p.m., mostly cloudy with highs near 73 degrees. And for tonight, we'll have rain mainly before 5 a.m. with lows at around 52 degrees. For central Illinois, today we'll have a chance of showers and thunderstorms, mostly cloudy with highs near 84 degrees. And for tonight, we'll have showers and a possible thunderstorm before 4 a.m. with lows at around 61 degrees. For Strong Tower Radio, I'm meteorologist Trisha Cook.
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3: Fresh manna fell to the ground as a gift from God while the Israelites were in the wilderness. This is what they ate for 40 years. It was fresh from the ovens of heaven, baked by the master baker himself. How the Israelites must have anticipated the taste and the smell of each morning's delivery. Just like the Israelites, you too can now experience the taste and smell of fresh manna. Today, you'll be listening to a classic pre-recorded sermon on the sanctuary by David Austin, pastor of the McMillan Northwoods and Sault Ste. Marie Seventh-day Adventist Churches. And now, here's Pastor David.
4: All right, this is part two of this mini sanctuary series. This is called The Gospel of Giving. And as we begin, let's bow our heads for prayer. Heavenly Father, thank you for all that you have given to us and for the invitation that we're going to learn about today. Lord, I pray that we will accept the invitation and that, Lord, we would begin to live out your life within us. In Jesus' name, amen. So as we discussed last week, the symbolism of the sanctuary is baked in, and there is so much wrapped up in the sanctuary, but most of it is entirely lost in our current generations. Most people don't understand what impact the sanctuary has, and for that reason, church for most people is actually more like a club. You attend regularly, you pay your dues. I mean, it's just like Kiwanis or, you know, something else. And so many of those who are religious today attend, but church becomes more like a club or a fulfillment of a duty. Very few experience a pure, lasting joy that actually shapes their lives and brings them closer into contact with God. So, as a recap, last week we learned that the sanctuary is telling a story, and it's God's story, his story to save us, his story to bless us, and the story he's showing that his intention has been to bless us from the very beginning with every spiritual blessing in heavenly places. And we see that in the sanctuary, or we will see that in the sanctuary through the sanctuary as we study it out. Every story, and I'm making this more inclusive, every story in the Bible throughout history, every truth finds its root in the sanctuary. So if we destroy the symbolism of the sanctuary, then we are either attempting to deny the truth in it, or we are just not going to understand or expect what is going to come to take place. Because again, it's not just a story, it's also a timeline of the events of God's interactions with us. And as our study will show today, there's a character transformation that God is hoping we will find in the revelation of the story of the sanctuary. And it will be incomplete if we don't understand that. If we are worshiping as God intended, then the process of the sanctuary will transcribe his character in us. And it's something we're not going to want to miss. So let's take a little look at the layout of the sanctuary in a different light than you probably have seen before. Go with me to John chapter 3, verse 16. John chapter 3 and verse 16, very familiar verse. You might even have it memorized. We're going to see a character trait of God that is infused throughout the sanctuary. John chapter 3, verse 16, it says, "For God so loved the world that he gave his only begotten Son, that whoever believes in him should not perish but have everlasting life." This is an aspect of God, is that he is a giver, and he gave his Son so that his Son could give everlasting life. John chapter 10, verse 15. John chapter 10 and verse 15, just a few pages over. And we have basically the beginning, if you will, of the sanctuary experience. John chapter 10, verse 15 says, "As the Father knows me, even so I know the Father, and I lay down my life for the sheep." God gave the Son gave his life so that we could have life. This is the sacrifice, if you will, as you're entering into the outer courtyard area of the sanctuary, the gift of the Lamb of God for our sin. This is the first of those gifts, if you will. And then go with me to 1 John chapter 1 and verse 9. 1 John chapter 1 and verse 9. We're only going to do a few of these because there's a host of them, but I want you to begin to see a pattern here. 1 John chapter 1 and verse 9. What did we do with the Lamb as we entered into that courtyard? It says, "If we confess our sins, he is faithful and just to forgive us our sins and to cleanse us from all unrighteousness." So God not only gave his life, but if we confess that, then he gives us forgiveness and cleansing. That covers your sacrifice, that covers the cleansing of the laver, if you will. That happens again symbolically in that sanctuary entrance. Go with me then to Psalm 119. As we enter into the sanctuary proper, Psalm 119 and verse 105, another familiar verse. As you entered in, the only way you could see anything in the sanctuary was because of the source of the light. And it says in Psalm 119, verse 105, "Your word is a lamp to my feet and a light to my path." So that candelabra, as you entered into the holy place, would be the only source of light. And as it would shine on all the gold articles there, as well as the embroidered gold angels that were in the cloth that surrounded both the walls and the ceiling of the holy place. This is important. The Lord is the light of the world. He is the one that gives light in the darkness. He is the giver of light. He is the provider of light. He is the light himself. every aspect of this. I mean, as we would go through the rest of the sanctuary, he is the bread of life on the table of showbread. He is the one that provides our sustenance. You find that in Matthew chapter 6. The altar of incense, representing the prayers of the saints. In Psalm, I think it's chapter 5, give ear to my words, O Lord. Hearken unto the voice of my meditations. The Lord is the one that is listening. He's giving of himself to hear and understand our prayers. In Hebrews tells us specifically that he bids us to boldly come into his presence to receive mercy and grace whenever we need it, into the most holy place, into the very presence of God. He gives us the boldness and he gives us mercy and grace so that we can stand in his presence. It's like an open invitation that he's inviting us into his presence. So every aspect of the sanctuary is showing some aspect of God's giving. Now, if you go through the past, through the history, God consistently does things like this. He promises to Abram and his descendants that he would have this land of Canaan, this promised land, and that he promises that even though they would sojourn in Egypt, he would bring them out again with a strong hand and they would receive this promised land. As the deliverance experience is going on, go with me to Exodus chapter 6. Moses is tasked with sharing this aspect of who God is. Exodus chapter 6, starting in verse 6. Part of the deliverance of Israel from Egypt was God introducing himself to them again. Exodus chapter 6, verses 6 through 8 says, therefore say to the children of Israel, I am the Lord. I will bring you out from under the burdens of the Egyptians. I will rescue you from their bondage, and I will redeem you with an outstretched arm and with great judgments. I will take you as my people, and I will be your God. Then you shall know that I am the Lord your God who brings you out from under the burdens of the Egyptians, and I will bring you into the land which I swore to give to Abraham, Isaac, and Jacob, and I will give it to you as a heritage. I am the Lord. I don't know if you can see it here in this whole diatribe. He is the one that gives them freedom. He is the one that gives them redemption. He is the one that gives them a promised land. He's the one that has been promising to give all these things, and he's going to give to them as an inheritance that which he has promised to Abraham, Isaac, and Jacob. God is reintroducing himself as the giver. This is so counter to the pagan gods that many of them have become acquainted with, because in almost every pagan ritual, the gods give nothing. You have to give something in order to get something. There's no beneficence in all of these pagan gods. You hope that you can appease them through your offerings. God isn't like that at all. God is not waiting for them to appease him. He's waiting for them to receive what he is already giving to them. In fact, he started giving to them before they were even born. This is really important. So before they're even delivered, Moses is recapping for them who God is, what he has promised, what he's going to give them, how he's going to give it to them. He's reminding them that their God is different than all of the Egyptian gods, than all of the pagan gods that are all around them. As they are in the Exodus process, they've not even built the sanctuary yet. God begins to share with them his plan of salvation through the sanctuary. Through the plan of salvation as written through the sanctuary, Moses has received it. He's describing it to them. They are now learning that it's not just about saving them from the Egyptians and the bondage and all of that. It's more, because God's plan is much bigger than just Egypt. God is a giver, not just in the moment, but also for eternity. They are learning that God is a giver. And God then invites them in one of the first big invitations in Exodus chapter 35 to join him in the giving process. Exodus chapter 35, and we're going to start in verse 4. Having heard already the story of all that God is going to give them, through their deliverance in the promised land and through the story of salvation in the sanctuary, God now invites them to become givers too. Exodus chapter 35, starting at verse 4. And Moses spoke to all the congregation of the children of Israel, saying, "This is the thing which the Lord commanded, saying, take from among you an offering to the Lord. Whoever is of a willing heart, let him bring it as an offering to the Lord: gold, silver, bronze, blue, purple, scarlet thread, fine linen, goat's hair, ram skins dyed red, badger skins, acacia wood, oil for the light, and spices for the anointing oil and for the sweet incense, onyx stones and stones to be set in the ephod and in the breastplate." Now, I want you to think just a little bit. They've been slaves for a couple hundred years, 215 years, actually. Two complete generations have gone through in their lifetime under the tutelage of terrible pharaohs. Now, they had nothing until they left. Remember, it was with a push and a shove that the Egyptians gave them gold and offerings and stuff and sent them on their way. So there might have been in their hearts a desire to hold on to that. I mean, if you lived in abject poverty for a while and suddenly you come into wealth, you're like, yeah, that's our family heirlooms now. We're not giving those away. There might have been a desire to hold on to them because you'd not had them for a while, if ever. And now to have them and suddenly be asked to give them up, you can see this might have been a trial. If they had not known that God was a deliverer and a giver of great things and a giver of salvation and redemption, they probably would not have been willing at all. But God is only asking for willing, cheerful givers. Now, this is the material list, but that isn't all that God's asking for. Starting verse 10, "All who are gifted artisans among you shall come and make all that the Lord has commanded." And again, he's talking about willing. He's not asking for anyone, but he's asking for all of the carpentry and for the seamstress and for the metallurgy and all the kind of stuff. He's asking for people to donate of their time and their talent. So not everyone's bringing material things. Some are bringing their time and their talent. Verse 20, "And they come. And all the congregation of the children of Israel departed from the presence of Moses. Then everyone came whose heart was stirred, and everyone whose spirit was willing, and they brought the Lord's offering for the work of the tabernacle meeting, for all its service and for all the holy garments. And they came, both men and women, as many had a willing heart, and brought earrings and nose rings, rings and necklaces, all jewelry of gold, that is, every man who made an offering of gold to the Lord. And every man with whom was found blue, purple, and scarlet thread." And it goes on, verse 25, "All the women who were gifted artisans spun yarn with their hands and brought what they spun of blue, purple, scarlet, and fine linen. And the rulers," verse 27, "brought onyx stones and the stones to be set in the ephod." Verse 29, "The children of Israel brought a freewill offering to the Lord, all the men and women whose hearts were willing to bring material for all kinds of work, which the Lord, by the hand of Moses, had commanded to be done." Now, it says all every time, but it couches that in all who were willing. There's an assumption that there may have been some who were not willing, especially when we get to the place where we see that Achan, you know, later sins. There were some that were probably like that. Not really. They were wanting to keep, not give. Whatever the case was, the majority, it seems, were responding to the Lord's entreaties. I believe that not only the storytelling that Moses had done to remind them of their God, which many had forgotten in their slavery, but also witnessing God's deliverance, giving them freedom from their captivity and from their slavery, as well as laying out the plan of salvation for them, I believe that the willingness stirred within their hearts was because they were beginning to see what a great God he was, he is, and that he is a giver. And so to give like him, now, there's something more about this. I'm not certain that it all happened overnight. It says as they went back, all that were stirred gave. Well, that wasn't everything. Go with me a little farther down to 36 chapter 2. It says, "Then Moses called Bezalel and Aholiab and every gifted artisan in whose heart the Lord had put wisdom, everyone whose heart was stirred to come do the work. And they received of Moses all the offering which the children of Israel had brought for the work of the service of making the sanctuary. So they continued bringing to him freewill offerings." How often? Every morning. I'm pretty certain that this is how it worked out. I can just imagine the hearts and the minds of the people. And they were like, you know, God's been really good to us. We got all this loot from the Egyptians. We should give him some of that. And they were like, they gave a gift. They go back and then they're rehearsing in their mind. Yeah, that was fun. You know, God is just amazing. That maybe we should give some more of that. So the call is not given the second day, but they still hear it. And the third day and the fourth day and the fifth day and every day, the free will offerings keep coming in. This implies that there was conviction following in multiple days. And as people start thinking about what God has done, generally we want to give him praise. And if we're doing that every day, then we will be giving him praise every day. Well, they run into a bit of a problem. Verse 4. Then all the craftsmen who were doing all the work of the sanctuary came, each from the work he was doing, and they spoke to Moses, saying, people bring much more than enough for the service of the work which the Lord commanded us to do. They're complaining. It is difficult to get the work done. There's too much stuff. They've brought too much, and it's actually in the way of actually getting work done. So Moses puts out a command, and they cause it to be proclaimed throughout the camp, saying, let neither man nor woman do any more work for the offering of the sanctuary. And the people were restrained from bringing, for the material they had was sufficient for all the work to be done, indeed too much. This is just like God. God gives us more than we need. I mean, he gives us double. In Isaiah chapter 40, it actually talks about the fact he gives double the grace that we need, not just grace to pardon, but grace to live. He gives us more than we ask for, more than we deserve. That's the nature of how God gives. God is just a faithful overgiver, if you will. And the people have begun to mirror that in their experience. I wished I could say that they took on a lot of the other characteristics of God. But as we go through the wilderness experience, we find that they missed out on some of his other characteristics. So what does that have to do with us today? Go with me to Psalm 100, verse 4. Psalm 100, verse 4. There is a sanctuary experience for us. Psalm 100, verse 4. An invitation that spans thousands of years. Psalm 100, verse 4, and it says, enter into his gates with empty hands. Is that what it says? Thanksgiving. And into his courts with complaints, with praise. Be thankful to him and bless his name. God is inviting us as a part of a sanctuary experience to enter into his presence with gifts. We're not to come empty-handed. We're to come with something. Go with me to 1 Peter chapter 2. 1 Peter chapter 2, verses 4 and 5. 1 Peter chapter 2, verses 4 and 5. Peter here is describing God's people and what God intends to do. 1 Peter chapter 2, verses 4 and 5. And it says, coming to him as to a living stone, rejected indeed by men, but chosen by God and precious, you also, as living stones, are being built up a spiritual house, a holy priesthood, to offer up spiritual sacrifices acceptable to God through Jesus Christ. I want you to just understand this. So God is asking us no longer to sacrifice lambs. Praise the Lord. That'd make a messier service than I really want to be involved with. We don't need to do all of those, but we're to offer spiritual sacrifice. We're to bring spiritual sacrifices to God. And this is a part of being built up. It's a part of building our character, building our history, our connection with God. We are being built up as a part of that bringing an offering to God. Go with me to Hebrews chapter 13, verse 15. Hebrews chapter 13 and verse 15. Hebrews chapter 13 and verse 15 says, therefore, by him, let us continually offer the sacrifice of praise to God. That is the fruit of our lips, giving thanks to his name. God says basically everything all the time, but especially on the Sabbath, we're to continually give him an offering of praise, of thanksgiving. And it's a sacrifice, but not in the way that things used to be. It's not of an animal. It's of our time and our talents, our lip service, if you will, to God. God's invitation is that we would spend the time to be grateful, to thank him for the gifts that he has given, and to be givers like he is. It's not an accident that we have an opportunity to share our praises and prayer requests as a part of our service. It's really important to remember how good God is. Sometimes we forget. It's not uncommon for people to pray to God about the concerns and anxieties in their lives. It's not uncommon for people to complain, if you will, to God that things aren't going the way that we would like them to go. But the invitation is that we would come into God's presence with an offering of praise, with a spiritual offering to God, recognizing how good he is. He's inviting us to a transformation just like the Israelites. And if it's done right, it will actually result in a change in our worship. Think about it this way. If we are continually offering a sacrifice of praise, not only in our minds, but through our words, that would mean daily. If daily we are remembering how good God is and thanking him for the great gifts, and we are becoming givers like him, then when we come to church, it will be second nature. It will be our natural response. We don't even think about it anymore. We just do it to praise God for all that he's been doing all week long. The Sabbath will be an experience of testimony for what has taken place all week long. A sign, if you will, how God has been good to us all week long. Many people struggle with church today. I want to submit. Many leave because they didn't get anything out of the service. I've actually heard that when I've, we went there, but

then it gets lost. Before the day of church is done, the experience is lost. This is likely the experience of most people that attend church today. There is church for all of an hour and a half. Most people don't even come to Sabbath school. They don't have the diligence to get up and come. Many people don't stay for any type of fellowship meal, and if there's outreach of any kind, the vast majority do not participate in that. And so it's an hour, maybe an hour and a half, because generally if they're only coming for the sermon, they're going to come, you know, even a little bit late and then just come in for the sermon itself. And so they hope to get a little nugget out of that for a moment. And before the day is done, it's gone. Across all denominations and faiths, this is typical. So churches, rather than encouraging a deeper relationship with God, try to make that 1 hour a power hour. They pack in lots of disco lights and videos and movies and songs and children's churches and all kinds of things to try and make it more enticing so that people will vaguely remember something enough the rest of the weekend, come back again the next weekend. It's a poor substitute. But that's what many people live like. Jesus said, as we mentioned in the children's story, it is more blessed to give than to receive. He knows that. He's been living that out. He gives even if nobody gives back. He just gives. It's a blessing to give, and he loves that. And so he gives, and he gives without holding anything back. He does not wait for us to reciprocate. He just gives. That's who he is. And he tells the story of that giving throughout the entire sanctuary. It's really quite amazing. The sanctuary is the story of his giving every step of the way. And his hope is that we will learn to become givers just like him. The funnest part of giving is watching others receive it. I don't really care for stuffed animals. I don't have time for stuffed animals. They're going to sit on a shelf or on a bed, or, I mean, they might look good, but I'm not going to spend any time. I do not spend time hugging stuffed animals. But my wife does. And when he had the idea to, I was all in on that. I wanted to make sure that she got that. I wanted to make sure that I could fulfill his desire to give it to her. So I was racing in and around the store, trying desperately to make sure I was not seen, to make his little surprise happen, because I knew that she would love it. That's the nature of God. He gives to us great gifts. He knows that we will experience the same joy that he has from giving if we will join him in becoming givers. From the life that he gives us to the eternal life he promises to those who will accept it, he's inviting us to experience the greatest blessings ever as we become like him. This is the experience of the sanctuary. I want to challenge you. You can do this later today, but I challenge you every day this week. Contemplate how good God is, how great a giver he is, and ask him what you can give to him. Obviously, you can give praise and thanksgiving back to him for all of his goodness to us, but wouldn't it revolutionize your church experience next week if all week long you were connecting with God as the giver of good gifts, praising him and contemplating how you can be a giver too? What if you had a testimony of a bear or something? It doesn't have to be that bear. What if you had a testimony of being a giver like God to share with others next week? What if every day we had experiences like that? Wouldn't it be amazing? This is what God is inviting us to. This

0: is what he wants us to be a part of. And I believe in eternity, we will become givers, givers of our own testimony, givers to others. I believe that we will have that character trait if we have become like Christ. Heavenly Father, thank you. Thank you that you are the greatest giver, and thank you for inviting us to be a part of it. Lord, help us to not be forgetful about your great gifts. And Lord, as we give of our patience and kindness and gentleness and all the other gifts, Lord, may we become more like you each day is our prayer in Jesus' name. Amen.
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3: Very early in the morning, while it was still dark, Jesus got up, left the house, and went off to a solitary place where he prayed. Everything in the Bible was written to teach us so that through the scriptures we might have hope. Faith comes by hearing the word of God. Jesus gave the first part of his day to his Father. He prayed, he listened, he studied the word. He had to, because he was a man. If you want to follow the blueprint Jesus left for us, listen to this Bible chapter right after you wake up for the next 7 days, and you will experience the power of Joshua 1:8 when God says, "Always remember what is written in this book of the law. Talk about it, study it, and meditate on it day and night. Then you can be sure to obey what's written there. If you do this, you will be wise and successful in everything you do." When you hear the news of what's happening in Washington, D.C., or Afghanistan, or our schools, or our hospitals, when the test comes back positive, or they threaten to take your job, when your fears are bigger than your faith and it seems hopeless, remember Gideon. He was hiding in a hole, trying to scrounge some food together for his family, when in Judges 6, the angel of the Lord appeared to Gideon and said, "The Lord is with you, mighty warrior." Gideon looked up and said, "Pardon me, sir, but if the Lord is with us, why are we having so many troubles? It seems that the Lord has left us and is letting our enemies defeat us." The Lord turned towards Gideon and said, "Then use your great power and go save your people from their enemies. I'm sending you to save them." Gideon answered and said, "Pardon me, how can I save Israel? My family group is the weakest in the tribe, and I'm the youngest one in my family. I'm not strong enough." Then the Lord answered Gideon and said, "I will be with you, and you will defeat your enemies as easily as if they were just one man." We know the story of Gideon's spectacular victory, how 300 men armed with torches and trumpets crushed their enemies. But the secret to their success wasn't in strategy or the creative choice in weapons. It was faith in God. David reminds us in Psalms 91, "He who dwells in the shelter of the Most High will rest in the shadow of the Almighty. I will say to the Lord, you are my refuge, my fortress, my God. I trust in you." God will save you from hidden dangers and deadly diseases. You can go to him for protection. He will cover you like a bird spreading its wings over her babies. You can trust him to surround and protect you like a shield. You will have nothing to fear at night and no need to be afraid of enemy arrows during the day. You will have no fear of diseases that come in the dark or the terrible suffering that stalks at noon. 1,000 people may fall dead at your side or 10,000 right beside you, but nothing bad will happen to you. All you have to do is watch, and you will see that the wicked are punished. You trust in the Lord for protection. You have made God the Most High your place of safety, so nothing bad will happen to you. No diseases will come near your home. He will command his angels to protect you wherever you go. Their hands will catch you, so you will not hit your foot on a rock. You will have power to trample on lions and poisonous snakes. The Lord says, if someone trusts me, I will save them. I will protect my followers who call to me for help. When my followers call to me, I will answer them. I will be with them when they're in trouble. I will rescue them and honor them. I will give my followers a long life and show them my power to save. Man of God, you are a warrior. Paul says you're more than a conqueror, so stand up and start acting like it. Join David in Psalms 144 and say, praise the Lord. He is my rock. He prepares me for war. He trains me for battle. He loves me and protects me. He's my safe place high in the mountains. He rescues me. He is my shield. I trust in him, and he helps me rule. Lord, why are people important to you? Why do you even notice us? Our life is like a puff of air. It's like a passing shadow. Lord, tear open the skies and come down. Touch the mountains so that they smoke. Send your lightning. Make my enemies run away. Shoot your arrows and scatter them. Lord, reach down from heaven and save me. Don't let me drown in this sea of enemies. Save me from my enemies. They're liars. Even when they swear to tell the truth, they lie. God, I will sing a new song to you. I will play it on the 10-string harp. I will sing praises to your name because you are the one who gives victory to kings. You saved your servant David from the deadly sword. So save me from these foreigners, from the liars who swear to tell the truth but just lie through their teeth. Then our sons will be as strong as trees. Our daughters will be as beautiful as carved pillars in the palace of a king. Our barns will be filled with crops of all kinds. Our sheep will produce many lambs. 10,000 sheep will fill our fields. Our oxen will draw heavy loads. There will be no enemies breaking through our walls. No one will carry away our people. There will be no cries of pain in our streets. Blessed are the people of whom this is true. Blessed are the people whose God is the Lord. Psalms 37, verse 39 and 40 says, the salvation of the righteous comes from the Lord. He is their stronghold in times of trouble. The Lord helps them and delivers them. He delivers them from the wicked and saves them because they take refuge in him. Psalms 46, 1 to 3 says, God is our refuge and strength, and he is always ready to help us in times of trouble. So we're not afraid when the earth shakes and the mountains fall into the sea. We are not afraid when the seas become rough and dark and the mountains tremble. Because Psalms 56, 3 and 4 says, when I'm afraid, I put my trust in you. I trust in God. I'm not afraid of what people can do to me. I praise God for his promises to me. Psalms 55, verse 16 and 22 says, I will call to God for help, and the Lord will save me. Cast your cares on the Lord, and he will hold you up. He never lets the righteous fall. Men, when God spoke, the world came into existence. God's word is powerful. So let the promises in God's word speak faith, hope, courage, and love into existence for you. Men, we are saved by faith, by believing, by trusting. Jesus said, in this world, you will have trouble. But then he said, take heart, take courage, be brave, because I have overcome this world. In Revelation, he calls us to be overcomers, and Jesus showed us how. He did it by living for his Father's glory. He did it by doing the will of God every day. So right now, submit your fears, submit your dreams, submit your problems to God and say, God, from now until eternity, I'm living for you. I'm living for your glory. And no matter what comes down the pipe, I know that you've got this and I trust in you and I know that you will win. And so I love you and I give you my heart. God bless. Thanks for listening to the Bible with Blueprint for Men. We harvest what we plant, and when we plant the Bible in our lives, we will harvest the fruits of the Holy Spirit. Save this episode so you can listen to it every morning for the next 7 days. Is there someone in your life who could benefit from hearing these verses? Share this podcast and help us spread the truth. Remember, Jesus wasn't a man of comfort. He was a man of courage. Let's follow his Blueprint for Men.

0: Hello, everyone. Welcome again to another episode of A Thoughtful Hour. My name is Pastor Garrett Morgan. I'm here with my friend David.
1: And my name is David Bolduc. We're here for Strong Tower Radio.
0: And we have been taking a look at the final hours of the life of Christ. And we got our inspiration, not just from the Word of God, but there's a quote here in the book Desire of Ages that says that we would be well to spend a thoughtful hour each day in contemplation of the life of Christ. We should take it point by point and let the imagination grasp each scene, especially the closing ones.
1: And you know, that's such a blessing to me because there's many times where I'm having a little bit of a hard time getting to sleep. And some nights it's not too hard, but some nights it is.
0: Mm-hmm.
1: And you just sit there and you just, you know, you're laying there pondering the life of Christ.
0: Mm-hmm.
1: And it is so refreshing and so encouraging to go through the different parables that he told and just to visualize them, put yourself in the scene. It is a blessing.
0: That's a lot better than just counting sheep, right?
1: For sure.
0: Yeah, think about the life of Jesus. Yeah, what a blessing that is. So if I remember right, last time that we talked, we were in the room where the Last Supper, so
1: right,
0: to speak.
1: Yes.
0: And a lot of people confuse that with the Passover meal, but it wasn't.
1: Right, because the Passover didn't happen until Friday evening.
0: Exactly, and that's why, you know, the religious leaders wouldn't go into the court, because they would be unclean,
1: exactly, right,
0: and defiled to go into the Passover. But Jesus here has a Passover-esque type meal, mm-hmm, with his disciples.
1: And it's kind of the prelude. It's kind of like the pre-Passover,
0: mm-hmm,
1: and they're getting together. Everybody's so excited because Passover's going to be starting within, you know, the next day.
0: Yeah.
1: And so it's just a big celebration of sorts because it's their deliverance from Egypt.
0: Mm-hmm.
1: They're free.
0: Right. And Jesus has just entered into Jerusalem with all the praise and hosanna to the Son of David.
1: Oh, yeah. He's the man. Everybody recognizes him. He's like, I want to be with him.
0: The chatter is all about Jesus.
1: Yes.
0: And the disciples realize this, and their misunderstanding of the Messiah is about ready to be disappointed.
1: Completely.
0: And we'll talk about that a little bit later. But anyway, so we're going to pick up after the Last Supper here. We're in Matthew chapter 26, taking a look at this. And it mentions Jesus right after the Last Supper. Judas has already gone out after he's taken that,
1: right,
0: that piece of bread that
1: That's
0: was dipped.
1: Right. Yep. And the rest of the disciples, they had no clue what was going on.
0: They didn't.
1: They thought, oh, he's just going out to pay something or to give money to the poor.
0: Even though Jesus very plainly kind of mentioned what Judas was going to do, but the disciples were clueless.
1: No, because they had their own train of thought going. They weren't paying attention.
0: Exactly. And so Jesus here is still talking to them. In verse 31 of Matthew 26, Jesus says, "You shall be offended because of me this night, for it is written, I will smite the shepherd, and the sheep of the flock will be scattered abroad. But after I am risen again, I will go before you into Galilee." So I love how Jesus, and this is one out of, I would say, thousands. That might be an exaggeration, but multiple times,
1: really,
0: right?
1: Really.
0: Jesus tells his disciples, I'm going to die.
1: Yes. And he gave them the sequence of this is going to happen, boom, boom, boom, right down the
0: right
1: list.
0: And this is, and in my mind, moments before it actually happens. And he always pairs that with, but I will rise again.
1: Mm-hmm.
0: But I love how Peter answers this. Verse 33, Peter answered and said to him, though all men shall be offended because of you, yet I will never be offended.
1: Boy, was he high and mighty in his mind.
0: I know. And you know, that's sometimes how I feel too. Like you hear stories about, you know, I think right now there's people in, was it Haiti, a bunch of Christian missionaries?
1: Yeah, yeah.
0: There was one from the Michigan area that was captured over there. And I think they're still in captivity,
1: wow,
0: going over there on a mission trip to Haiti.
1: Mm-hmm.
0: And I often think to myself, man, if I was put in a situation like that and they asked me, you know, to deny Jesus or whatever, you'd like to think that I'm just going to grit my teeth and stand up for what's right.
1: Mm-hmm.
0: And I think that's what Peter is feeling on probably a much bigger scale.
1: Right. Because, you know, how many times do you read through the Gospels where they were having an argument, who's the greatest? Peter is like, I am. I'm the greatest of all. Judas, John, I'm it.
0: Yeah, they're great guys, but I'm the one,
1: mm-hmm,
0: right? And he does kind of act as their spokesperson a little bit. I mean, 35 of that same chapter in Matthew 26, I mean, Peter said to them, though I should die with you, yet will I not deny you. Likewise also said the rest of the disciples.
1: Yes, but remember, Peter is the only one that walked on water.
0: This is true.
1: So he was number one.
0: Yeah.
1: So he thought.
0: And Jesus tells Peter clearly in verse 34 that he's going to deny him three times before the rooster crows.
1: think about that. A rooster crowing, you're going to deny me three times. Like, that just does not make sense.
0: No.
1: To Peter.
0: What does that mean, right?
1: Yeah. A rooster? Seriously? There's roosters crowing all over the time. And me deny you three times? Peter's just like, Lord, you're missing the point on this one.
0: Exactly. And I think we've talked about this before, too. Not only was Jesus Messiah, but Jesus was also prophet.
1: Mm-hmm.
0: And we see this here, right? Yeah. He's foretelling the future yet again. And this is going to come back to, I don't want to use the word haunt, but it does. It comes back to kind of haunt Peter.
1: But it's in a way, it just solidifies to Peter what he said is true.
0: I knew.
1: Yep.
0: Right. Okay, so this is the Last Supper. It's ending. And in John, this is where Jesus tells the disciples, let not your heart be troubled.
1: Isn't that a wonderful promise? John 14, 1 through 3.
0: Yeah.
1: Man, that's a keeper verse, because so many times things are happening to you and the Lord just brings it back to you. Let not your heart be troubled. If you believe in God, believe also in me. In my Father's house are many mansions. And this is people that they're living in squalor. They live in a one-room house, and Jesus is promising them a mansion.
0: It's incredible.
1: Wow.
0: Yeah. And I love how Jesus always ends with hope, right?
1: Right. Yes.
0: Don't let your heart be troubled about these things. I'm coming. And I think that's the message that he gives us today.
1: Mm-hmm.
0: And, it's interesting. I was reading this week about prophecy and the promise of Jesus to come again. And you know how in this, Daniel chapter 2, where it goes through, the golden head
1: and
0: the silver chest,
1: yes.
0: Babylon, Persia, Greece, Rome, and the split. Did you know the Jewish people actually believed in that too? They actually preached Babylon as the head of gold. And they went through the procession as well.
1: That's fascinating.
0: However, they taught that the rock that smashes the image on the feet was Israel.
1: Oh, okay.
0: The Messiah.
1: Well, we agree.
0: and we agree, right? But they thought of it as an earthly kingdom.
1: Yeah, well.
0: In fact, when Jerusalem was being destroyed, or it was surrounded by the Romans and it was about ready to be destroyed.
1: In AD 70?
0: In AD 70.
1: Okay, yep.
0: In AD 70, there was a few prophets that were in Jerusalem that were saying that the Romans cannot overtake our city because of Daniel chapter 2.
1: Okay.
0: The rock is going to hit the feet and Messiah will come. And just interesting to think about that.
1: Yeah, it is. It's very interesting because I was looking at something else and I won't go into it, but it's like, this applies to the Jewish people just as much as it does to Christians.
0: It does.
1: There's so many things that there's just this overlap. It's for all of God's people.
0: Mm-hmm. And it's for us.
1: Yeah.
0: And he gives this warning to Peter and the rest of the disciples. And of course, we know what happens, and we'll see that in a minute. But Jesus leaves the city, right? And he goes out of that gate that he entered into the city in, and he goes up to the Mount of Olives.
1: And this is at nighttime.
0: At night.
1: This is at nighttime.
0: Mm-hmm. And he's going to a place where he had gone before, and the Bible gives the illusion that it was a habitual place for him to go to Gethsemane.
1: Mm-hmm.
0: And it's interesting because this is a place where, the Mount of Olives, there are a lot of olives that were going around that.
1: Okay.
0: And Gethsemane was around the area where they would crush those olives to make oil.
1: Okay.
0: So it's very picturesque that Jesus goes to the place where
1: to be crushed.
0: Crushed.
1: Wow.
0: And Jesus goes to that area. And I love what he says in Matthew 26:36. Then came Jesus with them to a place called Gethsemane and said to the disciples, sit here while I go and pray yonder. So, and this is such a lesson because Jesus knows what's going to happen in just a few hours.
1: Right.
0: He knows that he's not only just going to be tested and be betrayed, but he knows that the weight of the sins of the world is going to be put upon him.
1: Yeah.
0: And instead of getting a good night's sleep to prepare for that, he prays. And I think that's important.
1: That's very important because that is our only strength.
0: Mm.
1: There's just something about that prayer time, and the enemy attacks everybody that, that I know of. It just seems like there's a point where you're praying and then you get tired.
0: Mm-hmm.
1: And that's just, it's a blessing. I don't know. It's just one of those things. It's just a challenge for a Christian because the enemy is always going to hit you at your weakest point.
0: Every time, right? And Jesus here knows, he probably could have used a good night's sleep, right?
1: Oh, for sure.
0: But he knows that this is a spiritual battle,
1: mm-hmm.
0: and he's going to need that time with his God, his Father, to solidify in his mind that this is what he needs to do.
1: You know, in faith, in prayer, he can see beyond the petition and supplication and all that. He's beyond that. He's in direct communication with his Father. So for him, prayer is not just submitting a prayer request and then seeing what happens. His prayer life was a live stream. It's like the fastest internet connection we cannot even fathom. He was in that closer communion with his Heavenly Father.
0: Oh, absolutely. And we see that with Jesus. And we see the difference between what Jesus does and the rest of the disciples.
1: Mm-hmm.
0: Because Jesus goes and he prays, and Matthew tells us this, and Luke does as well. But Jesus tells his disciples to pray, but then he takes a few more, a little closer with him.
1: Yeah, I was noticing that. Verse 36, he says, sit here, but then 37, Matthew 26:37, and he took with him Peter and the two sons of Zebedee, and he began to be sorrowful and deeply distressed.
0: Mm-hmm.
1: So he takes Peter.
0: Yep.
1: And James and John,
0: yeah,
1: right?
0: Peter, James, and John.
1: Yeah.
0: So that's kind of like his inner circle, if you want to call it that.
1: Seems that way.
0: And in Luke 22:41,
1: okay,
0: it says that he was withdrawn from them about a stone's cast.
1: Now, how far would that be?
0: I mean, it depends on your arm, I guess. But Desire of Ages talks about this a little bit, and it mentions that they were within earshot of the Savior.
1: You know, I saw a video, a news story a couple years ago,
0: mm-hmm.
1: and, you know, it was a thing going on over in Israel, and these guys were chucking rocks.
0: Okay.
1: Man, they can throw them far.
0: Yeah, it's like they've trained to do that or something, right?
1: But, you know, for them to say a stone's throw, it's like, oh, okay, that's how far it is. We're kind of like,
0: What does that mean?
1: Yeah,
0: exactly. But here you see, and I think the Bible does this for a reason, because you see Jesus preparing with prayer, and then you see the disciples, and they're sleeping, every one of them.
1: They started off praying, though.
0: They do.
1: They tried. But then Jesus comes back, and, you know, we'll get into that.
0: I don't know if we're going to have enough time for all of that, because there's so much good stuff here.
1: Oh, boy.
0: But yeah, so here we see, and we'll talk about this next time a little bit more, but Jesus prepares, and the angel strengthens him, and we'll talk about that next time. But the disciples begin to pray, and they fall asleep.
1: Right.
0: When the time of testing comes, Jesus moves forward unwavering.
1: There's nothing standing his way, even in Satan himself.
0: Yeah, in the shadow of the cross, unwavering. And the disciples take that time, and they sleep for the majority of it.
1: Mm-hmm.
0: And when that time of testing comes for them, they scatter.
1: Just like up on the Mount of Transfiguration, sound asleep.
0: Exactly. And this happens multiple times. Jesus doesn't just watch them sleep and say, oh, forget it. But he comes back and he wakes them up.
1: Three times he tries.
0: Could you not watch with me 1 hour?
1: Twice. He's like, guys, wake up.
0: Come on. The third time he just kind of leaves them alone.
1: Yeah.
0: Right? Sleep on now.
1: Mm-hmm.
0: And it's interesting to pair that, you know, with Laodicea, I mean, the sleeping church.
1: Mm-hmm.
0: But anyway, we're probably out of time, aren't
1: we? Yeah, pretty close.
0: Goodness, this time goes by fast. Well, next time we'll take a look more into in-depth about Gethsemane and taking a look at that cup that Jesus drinks from and all of that. But thank you so much for joining us here on Strong Tower Radio with a thoughtful hour where God's character is proclaimed.

0: Now the weather forecast for Strong Tower Radio. For Michigan's UP, today we'll have mostly cloudy skies with highs near 66 degrees and a west wind at around 5 to 15 miles per hour. Tonight we'll have mostly cloudy skies and gradually becoming mostly clear with lows at around 44 degrees. For northern Michigan, today we'll have showers and a possible thunderstorm with patchy fog, highs near 68 degrees with a southwest wind at around 5 miles per hour. And for tonight, we'll have a 30% chance of showers, mainly before 9 p.m. with patchy fog before 10, otherwise cloudy with lows at around 47 degrees. For southern Michigan, today we'll have rain likely mainly after 3 p.m., mostly cloudy with highs near 73 degrees. And for tonight, we'll have rain mainly before 5 a.m. with lows at around 52 degrees. For central Illinois, today we'll have a chance of showers and thunderstorms, mostly cloudy with highs near 84 degrees. And for tonight, we'll have showers and a possible thunderstorm before 4 a.m. with lows at around 61 degrees. For Strong Tower Radio, I'm meteorologist Trisha Cook.
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4: 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This is Aunt Carol.
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6: In the beginning, God created the heaven and earth, the sea, and all that in them is. In his own image created he man and woman, and placed them in the Garden of Eden. But Adam and Eve, our first parents, disobeyed God and were forced to leave their paradise home. And they went outside the garden and made themselves a new home. There, Eve, it's finished. Behold our new home.
7: It's...
6: Oh, now, don't cry, Eve. I know it's not as pretty or as nice as our garden home was, but at least it's home.
7: It's very nice, Adam. I'll try to be more cheerful.
6: Well, if we try, Eve, we can be happy here.
7: How soon can we go back to our garden home?
6: Never, Eve. The angel is guarding the gate with a flaming sword, remember? Sin cannot be permitted in the perfect paradise home. And we sinned.
7: But the angel said that God is sending his only begotten son down to save us from our sin. Certainly we can move back in the garden then, can't we?
6: I don't think I quite understand just what the angel did mean.
7: Oh, I understand it, Adam.
6: You do?
7: God's son is coming down to this earth and forgive us of our sins. And then he'll let us go back in the garden and everything will be exactly like it was before we sinned.
6: I doubt, Eve, if salvation is quite that simple. Adam began to till the soil and to earn his bread by the sweat of his brow. Eve, too, began to find happiness in hard work. After a time, a new and wonderful joy came to them.
7: A baby.
6: A boy baby.
7: Just like you, Adam.
8: Oh, Eve, he is our son. He is born in my likeness, as I was created in God's likeness.
7: Oh, he's beautiful. I'm going to name him Cain, for he's sent to me by God.
8: Cain, our son.
6: Later, a second son was born to Adam and Eve.
7: I'm going to name him Abel.
6: Abel, our second son, Eve. As boys, Cain and Abel differed widely in character. Abel had a spirit of loyalty to God and was obedient to his parents. Cain cherished feelings of rebellion and often murmured and complained.
9: Ah, but it's hot. I'm tired of pulling weeds. Come on, Abel, let's quit and play around for a while.
10: Not me.
9: Ah, come on.
10: Father said to weed the whole field of corn, and we haven't even done one row yet.
9: But it's hot. Too hot to work. I'm going to go swimming.
10: Swimming?
9: Sure, why not?
10: Father sent us out here to work, not to swim.
9: He won't know unless you tell him.
10: But Cain, it isn't right to disobey Father.
9: I don't care. I'm going swimming.
6: Son, I thought I sent you and Abel to the east field to pull weeds.
9: Yes, sir.
6: Then why did you go swimming?
9: Did Abel tell on me?
6: No, Cain, I saw you myself. Why did you disobey me?
9: It was hot, Father, and I wanted to get cooled off.
6: Son, don't you realize how dangerous and terrible disobedience is?
9: I don't see no harm in going swimming on a hot day.
6: Neither did your mother and I see any harm in eating the forbidden fruit. But look at the result. Because of that one disobedience, the entire world is plunged into sorrow, death. Son, I must teach you that you must pay, in one way or another, for every wrong you do. Come, we will go to the grove. I've got to punish you. Regardless of what his father and mother did or said to teach Cain to obey, he seemed to get worse and worse. As the boys grew into manhood, Abel became a keeper of sheep, a shepherd. Cain became a tiller of the ground, a farmer. Now at certain times, these young men came together to offer sacrifices according to God's command. An altar was built, and a lamb slain and lain upon the altar. The purpose of this ceremony was to show their faith in a coming Savior of the world.
11: I finished building my altar, Cain, so I'll help you with yours.
12: I don't need your help.
11: But you are nearly finished, and the ceremony is soon to begin. Now, God is not pleased when we are careless about our appointments.
12: What do you mean by that, crack?
11: Oh, Cain, you know very well what I mean. You know you aren't doing as you should. You laugh at parental authority, you mock religion, you scorn the plan of salvation, you rebel at all that God
12: I'm just as good as you are, Mr. Abel. I worship here at the Garden Gate every Sabbath day. I offer sacrifices at the proper time. I do the same things you do. Even our altars are built alike. Why are we so different? Why are you better than I?
11: It isn't the outward appearance and actions that count, Cain, such as these altars and Sabbath worship, you know that. It's the inner attitudes and devotion that make us what we are.
12: I'm glad you said that, Abel. It confirms my own opinion, that to offer the product of my own labor as a sacrifice is better than to offer a purchase sacrifice.
11: What do you mean?
12: I'm going to offer fruit upon my altar instead of a lamb.
11: But God expressly commanded that we offer a lamb as a sacrifice.
12: A lamb for you, yes. You're a shepherd. But I'm a farmer and a grower of fruit. I'll offer the product of my own labor.
11: But that would be disobeying God.
12: So what?
11: God will not accept a sacrifice that is not in keeping with his command.
12: We'll see. You go back to your altar and offer your sacrifice in your way. And I'll offer mine in my way.
6: Finally, the altars were finished and laden with a sacrifice. Abel's with a firstborn lamb, Cain with various kinds of fruit. At the proper time, Abel began the ceremonies.
11: O great and mighty God of heaven, upon this anniversary of the first sin, I make this sacrifice, and by this sacrifice I do show my belief in a Savior to come. and my great need for purification from sin. Accept this offering, O God, and consume it by fire from heaven.
12: O great and mighty God, I am Cain, firstborn of my father and mother. I offer a sacrifice of the first fruits of my hard labor. Accept this sacrifice, O God, and consume it by fire from heaven. Consume this by fire, O God, and thus show approval of my hard labor. I am doing this at your command, O God, so consume this offering by fire from heaven.
13: Cain, know you not that if your sacrifice is in keeping with God's command, he will accept it? If it is not in keeping with his command, then sin lies at your door.
6: Even after this warning from the Lord, Cain refused to obey, and in anger rose up against his brother Abel.
12: You think you're better than I am. Well, you aren't. Just because your offering was consumed by fire and mine wasn't, is no sign that you're right and I'm wrong. It's a sign that God is jealous of me, and so are you.
11: Cain,
12: you...
11: be careful. Say anything you wish about me, but never about God. God is just and merciful. He is kind and long-suffering.
12: Making mother and father leave the garden was merciful and long-suffering, I suppose.
11: They sinned, and sin cannot remain in paradise.
12: Are you insinuating that I sinned?
11: I am only saying that sin is the transgression of God's law. Mother and father disobeyed God's law when they ate the forbidden fruit. You have disobeyed God by not offering a lamb as a sacrifice.
12: I'm getting fed up with your holier-than-thou attitude, and you're constantly nagging me.
11: Please, Cain, I'm only trying to help. I'm your brother, and I want to help.
12: Oh, so you're only trying to help, huh? Don't ever remind me again that you're my brother. I'm getting sick and tired of your brotherly help. And once and for all, I'm going to settle with you. You take this, and this, and this, and this. I've killed him. I'd better get out of here. Oh, I've got to rest.
13: Cain. Hey, where is Abel, thy brother?
12: I don't know. He's old enough to take care of himself.
13: What hast thou done, Cain?
12: Am I my brother's keeper?
13: Now art thou cursed from the earth, which hath opened her mouth to receive thy brother's blood from thy hand. When thou tillest the ground, it shall not henceforth yield unto thee her strength. A fugitive and a vagabond shalt thou be in the earth.
6: And Cain, the world's first murderer, went out from the presence of the Lord and dwelt in the land of Nod on the east of Eden. He became the head of a line of bold, abandoned sinners. His example and influence exerted their demoralizing power until the earth became so corrupt and filled with violence as to call for its destruction by the flood.
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14: Hi, I'm 16 years old. I've heard your Bible stories. 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I know I can make it if I just get to know God better.
4: We all need to know God better and follow His plan for our lives if we're to be truly successful, but you're on the right track.
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5: But right now it's time for our second story, The Man Who Believed What God Said.
6: When Cain, Adam and Eve's first son, was born, Eve entertained the hope that he was to be the promised Savior. Little did she realize she would suffer a heartbreaking disappointment in being the mother of the world's first murderer. Since that time, there have always been two classes of men. Those who believed in God's love and obeyed Him, and those who disobeyed God and believed in their own force and energy. When Adam was 130 years old, another son was born to him, whom he named Seth. Years later, Seth became the father of Enos. The descendants of Seth separated themselves from the wicked descendants of Cain. They cherished the knowledge of God's will, while the ungodly race of Cain had no respect for God and His sacred commandments. As the race of Cain multiplied, they began to spread out over the plains and valleys, while the children of Seth withdrew to the mountains and there made their homes. In time, however, the two races gradually began to mingle and intermarry, and many of the worshippers of God were drawn into sin. They lost their peculiar holy character and walked in the ways of Cain.
15: I am Methuselah, son of Enoch, and a descendant of Seth. I lived to be over 960 years of age. During those long years, I saw much wickedness and degradation. People sought to gratify self, and they used the abundance of gold, silver, and precious stones to build houses for themselves, trying to outdo one another in beautifying their dwellings with the most skillful workmanship.
16: Ah, there, dear, it's done. Finished. Our home.
17: It's beautiful.
16: Beautiful? It's the most beautiful, the most expensive, the richest house in all the world.
17: Wait until Mrs. Enos sees the diamond room.
16: And the room overlaid with pure gold. Oh, won't people envy us when they see it?
15: Because of this desire to glorify self, the people soon forgot God. They began to worship nature in place of the God of nature. They glorified human genius, worshipped the works of their own hands, and taught their children to bow down to graven images instead of to the God of creation.
16: God? The only God worthy of worship is nature and the things of nature. My beautiful home. My creation. Now there's something to be proud of and to revere. God!
15: Men chose to follow their own sinful desires, and as a result, crime and wretchedness rapidly increased. Men took by force the things they coveted. They gloated in deeds of violence, until they came to regard human life with astonishing indifference.
16: You have a vineyard I want. How much will you sell it for?
18: Oh, it's not for sale.
16: Well, just the same, I want it.
18: I inherited that vineyard. It's not for sale, I said.
16: Oh, it's not, huh? Well, in that case, I'll just get rid of you and take it anyway.
18: No!
6: The cries of the oppressed reached to heaven. Holy Scripture says,
19: And God saw the earth, and behold, it was corrupt. And God said, I have determined to make an end of all flesh, for the earth is filled with violence. And behold, I will blot out man, whom I have created, from the face of the earth. But Noah found grace in the eyes of the Lord. And God said to Noah, Make yourself an ark of gopher wood.
20: That's what the Lord told me.
17: How soon will the flood come, dear?
20: The Lord said it would be 120 years. During that time, He commanded that I build an ark, a great boat, which is to house some of all the animals and birds of the air and all the people, those who will listen to the warning and come in for safety.
0: But, Noah, you may be able to build such a boat, but when it comes to preaching, telling all the people that there's going to be a flood, well, dear, even if you could preach, they wouldn't believe you. They'd ridicule you and scorn you to death.
20: It won't be an easy task, but the God that told me to do it, he will also give me the ability and the strength to carry out his command.
0: Well, I suppose you're right. When do you begin?
20: Right away. We have no time to lose. And, dear, it will take everything we have. Everything. All our possessions, all our strength, to prepare the ark. God gave me minute instructions and told me just how to build it. He said that I...
6: So Noah began building the ark in accordance with the explicit instructions from God. Undoubtedly, Methuselah, the grandfather of Noah, helped in this tremendous task. Gopher wood, which would be untouched with decay for hundreds of years, was used to construct the ark. The work progressed slowly. Some years after Noah began building the ark, he had three sons, Shem, Ham, and Japheth. They were early taught to help in the building of the ark. They grew up in the atmosphere and excitement attending the ark building. By the time Shem, Ham, and Japheth grew into manhood, the ark was taking shape. It was built to resemble a ship, yet in some respects, it looked more like a house. It was three stories high, with the only entrance door on one side. Light was admitted from the roof. As the boat grew in size, great crowds came from every direction to see the strange sight and to hear the earnest, fervent words of this peculiar preacher.
21: Why doesn't Noah send all these people away? I think it's a shame that people come from all over the world and... Well, what do they come for? To hear Noah preach the truth? No, to ridicule him and make fun of him.
0: He doesn't want to send them away.
21: Well, certainly he doesn't like to be made fun of.
0: Of course not.
21: Then why does he put up with all this... this derision?
0: Because he says that in this way, everyone will eventually come here and thus be warned of the impending doom.
21: But no one believes him. He's so radical in his viewpoints and predictions that people call him the mad preacher.
0: Well, he's not as radical as most people think.
21: But a flood... A flood is against nature, against the laws of nature.
0: God is the God of nature. He is its creator. He controls it.
21: But the heavens and...
22: People!
21: Why, sis?
22: People, please,
21: you
22: be quiet.
21: You sound as though you believe there
22: My
21: will be a flood.
22: My father Noah wants to speak
0: Shh,
22: to you.
0: I want to hear Noah.
22: Friends, relatives, and visitors from all parts of the world. Each day at this time, my father speaks to those who have come here. My father, Noah.
23: Some of you live near at hand. Some of you are from more remote parts of the earth. But all of you are here to see the ark and to hear me speak. Some of you have an honest desire to know the truth about the future. Others wish only to scoff and ridicule.
24: You've been building this ark and preaching our doom for a long time, but there's nothing happened yet. When is our doom coming? Today?
23: The God of heaven will bring a flood upon the earth. All who are not inside the ark will be destroyed.
24: Where?
0: I believe Noah is right.
21: Oh, don't be so gullible. There can't be a flood.
0: Well, I'm going to find out for sure.
21: How? Ask Noah, I suppose?
0: Yes. I'll go to him personally and find out the truth.
23: I plead with every one of you. Put away your evil ways and turn to God. He sees your wickedness. He sees your apostasy, and he will not leave you.
16: Yeah, but, daughter, there can't be a flood. Now, where would the water come from? Our scientists and wise men have made extensive studies of this matter. They've experimented and made tests. They say a flood is absolutely impossible. Now, Noah is just a fanatical, mad preacher trying to attract attention.
0: Father, who created the earth?
16: No, what do you mean?
0: Who created this earth? This very earth upon which we live?
16: Well, the Almighty, I guess.
0: You guess? Don't you know if God created it or not?
16: We're told that he did, but that's not proof.
0: Father, when I was just a little girl, you used to take me to see the Garden of Eden.
16: Mm.
0: We got close enough to actually see the angel guarding the gate, remember?
16: Oh, yes.
0: Well, so the story of creation and the first sin must be true. God did create the world and all that in it is, including nature. God is therefore the creator of nature. He can change the course of nature. He can do anything.
16: Oh, now, why would God want to destroy the earth and all the people, assuming that there is a God and that he could bring a flood?
0: People are terribly wicked, Father, and you know it. Nearly everyone has completely forgotten God. People worship idols. We do ourselves. We're self-indulgent
16: we're
0: steeped in sin. We condone wickedness of all kinds, and God will
16: not... I will not have a daughter of mine talking to me like that. Now stop it this instant.
0: I didn't mean to be disrespectful, Father. I just believe there will be a flood, and I want my loved ones to be saved in the ark, and
16: I forbid you to believe, Noah. There will be no flood, understand?
0: But I do believe...
16: I also forbid you to go near the ark again. Disobey me, and you'll be no daughter of mine.
0: Father!
16: I mean it, Mother. I will not permit a daughter of mine to believe such absurdities and mingle with all those crazy fanatics. I don't want it even mentioned in this house again, now, ever. Understand?
0: Yes, Father.
16: All right. Now, see that you obey. Now, Mother, I'm hungry. Have dinner ready in half an hour. I'll be in the conservatory.
0: Oh, Mother, Mother.
1: I'm sorry, dear, but your father's right. There isn't going to be a flood, and you shouldn't be so gullible.
0: But there is going to be, Mother. God said so, and God's word never fails.
1: God is a God of law and order. As you yourself say, he ordained the laws of nature. Certainly he will not change them. Destruction is also contrary to God's nature.
0: So was sin. He abhors sin. And sin abounds everywhere, Mother. Why, the people
1: You're forgetting what your father said. Now you'd better obey him.
0: But, Mother, I believe there will be a flood, and I can't help but talk about it. When the flood comes, I'm going to be inside that ark. And I want you and my sister and father there, too.
1: Are you saying that rather than give up your nonsensical notions and fancied opinions, you're going to cling to them and allow yourself to be disgraced and disowned?
0: I'm sorry for that.

0: I don't know. She just left. She's not coming back.
1: She ran away?
0: You chased her away.
1: I chased her
0: away. You refused to let her believe in the flood and remain here. You disowned her and she left.
1: Oh. Well, good enough for her. If she's foolish enough to believe in a flood.
0: You used to believe it yourself.
1: I did? When, pray tell?
0: Back when Noah first started preaching a flood.
1: Oh, well, I guess I did, didn't I?
0: Well, maybe there is going to be a flood. Maybe the ark is our only salvation. Maybe we
1: now
0: should...
1: Now listen, you. How many times have I got to tell you that there isn't going to be a flood? There can't be. It's absolutely scientifically impossible.
0: Yes, I know. That's what Adam and Eve thought, too. They just knew that God would not make them leave their garden home. They knew death was against God's nature, and he would not bring death to them. But look what happened. They were wrong, so we can be wrong now.
1: But our scientists and wise men have proved beyond the shadow of a doubt that a flood is impossible.
0: Well, I... They could be wrong, couldn't they?
1: I'll tell you what I'll do. I'll take you to the Ark and let you see and hear for yourself. We'll all go, you and our remaining daughter. We'll make a day of it. Take a picnic lunch. We need a holiday anyway. You two get things ready and we'll get started. Noah's Folly, the Ark.
2: Oh, it's a lot bigger than I thought it would be.
0: It's almost finished.
1: Yes, there's just a few more weeks' work on it.
0: Who are all these people helping build it? I thought just Noah and his three sons were doing the work.
1: Oh, no, I understand Noah had to hire some outside help. They say it's costing him all his possessions, everything he has and owns.
2: He must really be convinced there'll be a flood. Maybe there will be.
0: I feel the same way. I just...
1: I will not have you two talking like that. Now, you hear me? I forbid it. Don't even think about it. Well, now that that's settled, I'll show you around. Come on.
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0: 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Chapter 3. At War.
1: "Look over there!"
0: Dietrich exclaimed as he eyed a table laden with chocolate delicacies. The three youngest Bonhoeffer children ran to it.
1: "I love them all,"
0: Suzanne said as she examined the wonderful array of chocolate animals.
1: "Can we choose one each?"
0: Dietrich asked Fraulein Lenken.
1: "I think so,"
0: the governess said with a smile. Soon, Dietrich and his two sisters were nibbling on chocolate rabbits as they wandered among the stalls at the village fair. There was so much to see. Rows of finches in cages. Men clad in traditional lederhosen strolling by with quivers slung across their backs. Pretty young girls and old women, looking like

0: characters in one of Friedrichsbrunn's many folk tales. Dietrich and his sister's favorite attraction was the merry-go-round, a large wooden wheel with seats at the end of each spoke. 8 children could sit on it at once while a white horse pulled it around and around. Dietrich helped Suzanne climb into one of the seats. Once all 3 children were in place, off they went. The merry-go-round circled while the local band played music in the background. Every so often, Dietrich would catch a glance of Fraulein Lincoln and Maria Horn, who were conversing with an older man. When the merry-go-round came to a stop, Fraulein Lincoln beckoned the children over. Dietrich noticed that the band had abruptly stopped playing.
1: "Quickly, children, we must go home," the governess exclaimed, tugging at Dietrich's shirt.
2: "But why? We are having so much fun," Dietrich queried.
0: Fraulein Lincoln shook her head. Her voice was low.
1: "We cannot stay. Today Germany has declared war on Russia. Your parents will want you back in Berlin, where they know you are safe. We must pack immediately. When you are old, you'll never forget this day. August 1st, 1914.
0: 1,000 questions raced through Dietrich's head. He dared not ask one of them aloud. Why Russia? Would the war last long? The only wars he knew about were the Napoleonic Wars and the Franco-Prussian War, which he had studied in school. Would this new war be like them? Would his father have to fight? What would all of this mean for the Bonhoeffers? 24 hours after leaving the fair, Dietrich, Sabine, and Suzanne, along with their nanny and governess, were sitting on the train headed back to Berlin. The train was filled with young men traveling to Berlin to sign up for military service to fight for their country. At station after station, as more young men boarded, girls threw flowers to them. As the train rolled toward Berlin, Dietrich listened to the conversations around him. It sounded like Germany had declared war on both Russia and Serbia, because an Austro-Hungarian prince had been assassinated on a visit to Sarajevo in Serbia 1 month before. As a result, the Austro-Hungarian Empire had declared war on Serbia and Russia, and since Kaiser Wilhelm II had promised to support the Austro-Hungarians, Germany also declared war on Russia and Serbia. When the train pulled into the next station, the station master walked the length of the train yelling the latest news.
3: "We have invaded Luxembourg! Long live the Kaiser!"
0: Dietrich's heart beat fast with excitement, though he was also a little confused. He thought Germany was at war with Russia and Serbia, so why had they invaded Luxembourg? Luxembourg was nowhere near Russia. Still, Dietrich hoped the war would go on for a long time, long enough for him to grow up and join the fighting. As the group made their way to the Bonhoeffer house on Bruckenal, they passed the Kaiser's palace, where a crowd had gathered to sing patriotic songs and wave flags. The scene reminded Dietrich of the village fair the day before. By the time Dietrich got home, he was excited. So was Sabine, who burst into the house and yelled excitedly,
2: "Hooray! There's a war!"
0: Paula Bonhoeffer swept into the entrance hall.
1: "Don't ever celebrate war," she snapped. "Many good men will die before it is over."
0: Dietrich crept up to his bedroom. This was not the homecoming he'd expected. He looked out the window and could see groups of men continuing to sing patriotic songs as they walked arm in arm down the street. While his parents maintained a cautious view of the war, Dietrich's 3 older brothers were caught up in the excitement. Karl Friedrich, Walter, and Klaus already had a map up on the wall in Walter's room on which they kept track of the German army's advance, using colored pins to represent the various battalions of troops. The map already had pins in Luxembourg, and the next day, Germany declared war on France. By the following day, August 4th, 1914, German troops had entered Belgium. Walter, who was particularly patient with Dietrich's questions about what was happening, explained that German troops were on a rapid advance through Belgium, on their way to outflank the French army and capture Paris. When he finished his explanation, he pressed several pins into Belgium on the map. Germany was at war not only with Russia and Serbia, but now also with France. According to Dietrich's brothers, the war would be over in a matter of weeks, with a great victory for Germany. By the end of the day, on August 4th, Dietrich learned that things had taken a turn. Belgium was a neutral country, and because Germany had violated its neutrality, Great Britain had declared war on Germany and Austria-Hungary. Walter explained that this turn of events was a surprise. After all, Kaiser Wilhelm II and King George V of England were cousins, though another cousin of the Kaiser's, Alex, was married to Tsar Nicholas II of Russia, and Germany had declared war on Russia. Within a week of the family's return to Berlin, Europe was in an uproar. British soldiers were already confronting German troops in Belgium and northern France, and Dietrich learned that far away in North America, Canada was preparing to send troops to fight alongside the British and the French. It seemed to Dietrich that everyone breathed a sigh of relief when President Woodrow Wilson of the United States vowed that his country would not enter the war. The Bonhoeffer boys read accounts of battles and continued to mark German progress with pins on the map, though they grumbled to each other that this was nowhere as exciting as being in the middle of those battles. They longed to go and fight, but that seemed unlikely, since Carl Friedrich, the oldest, was only 15 years old. He told his brothers that the war would not drag on for 3 years until he was old enough to put on a uniform and fight. Apart from the newspaper headlines and the soldiers marching through the streets of Berlin on their way to fight, the Bonhoeffer household was not disrupted much. Dietrich started piano lessons and soon became an excellent pianist. He loved hearing how his grandmother, his mother's mother, Countess Kalkreuth, had been a wonderful pianist. She had taken lessons from Clara Schumann, one of Germany's most distinguished pianists and the wife of composer Robert Schumann. The entire Bonhoeffer family was musical and often had family musical evenings during which everyone played an instrument or sang. Like Dietrich, Carl Friedrich played the piano, Walter played the violin, and Klaus the cello, while Christine, Ursula, and Mrs. Bonhoeffer sang arias. Conversation at the dinner table normally centered on music and sometimes schoolwork. Occasionally, but not often, the war encroached on the family's dinner conversation. On one occasion, Fraulein Lincoln brought Sabine a brooch with the words, "Now we'll thrash them," engraved on it. At dinner, Karl Bonhoeffer saw the ornamental pin his daughter was wearing and said, "What have we here?"
1: "Take it off and give it to me, please."
0: Sabine took it off and handed it over. Dietrich watched as their father dropped the jewelry into his pocket. Sabine opened her mouth to protest and then closed it. Dietrich understood. It was not wise to argue with Papa.
2: "Don't worry about it," Paula reassured her daughter. "I'll find you a prettier brooch to wear."
0: It didn't take long for Dietrich and Sabine to begin to appreciate their parents' point of view. War was not fun and was not something to celebrate. Within weeks of the start of fighting, one of Dietrich's cousins was killed, then another, and then a third had his eye shot out and his leg crushed. As the casualty count from the war continued to rise, the Bonhoeffer household, like many others in Berlin, became quiet. Everyone had a lot of time for thinking and reflecting. Dietrich and Sabine felt it too. They shared a bedroom, and at night when the light was turned off, they often talked about how scary war was. They also discussed questions about dying and God, and for months the two of them made a pact to drift off to sleep thinking about the word eternity and nothing else. apart from soldiers in the streets and news of increasing casualties. The first signs of the war in Berlin were small things. Regular wheat bread was replaced with Kriegsbrot, war bread, which had potato meal added to make the rye and wheat go farther. Dietrich didn't mind the taste, and the bread lasted for a week without getting stale. Meat, eggs, and butter began to get scarce as the German government began to control the food production of the country. Special laws were passed that limited how farmers could produce and slaughter animals. Although Dietrich was too young to fight, everything happening around him made him feel restless. He longed for an adventure of his own, and so he appointed himself the family scavenger. Even though he was only 9 years old, he often slipped out of the house to look for food to buy on the black market. Sometimes he came home with mutton fat and watched as the cook deftly created lamb chops using it. The cook would boil rice that she then formed into shapes like a chop. A wooden skewer was stuck into the chop-shaped rice to serve as a bone. The aroma of mutton wafted through the house as the rice chops were fried in mutton fat. To Dietrich's surprise, the end result tasted quite like the lamb chops the family had enjoyed before the war. The chops were served with green peas and a sprig of watercress, and Carl declared it impossible to tell the difference. However, the cook's attempts at vegetable beefsteaks did not go so well. The steaks had a lot of spinach in them, and Dietrich could not get past the green color once he cut into the steak. Dietrich continued attending school, and from the map in Walter's room, he regularly kept up with the events on the battlefield. As 1915 rolled on, it felt to Dietrich as though the war had been going on forever. More cousins and family friends were wounded or killed in the fighting, and despite Dietrich's best efforts, food was getting harder to find. And there was one word in Germany that everyone was beginning to tire of hearing. Ersatz. Substitute. Germany had three allies in the war, the Austro-Hungarian Empire, the Ottoman Empire, and Bulgaria. Apart from the border Germany shared with the Austro-Hungarian Empire, the country's other six borders were all shared with declared enemies. This made it difficult to bring food and clothing into the country from the north, east, or west. Dietrich knew that coffee was certainly not coming into Germany. His father loved a strong black cup of coffee each morning. But before long, Karl resorted to drinking ersatz coffee, made of roasted barley and oats and chemicals extracted from coal tar. When the government found a more pressing use for the barley, ersatz coffee was made from roasted acorns and beech nuts. When the acorns began to be in short supply, carrots and turnips were used. This was a long way from tasting anything like real coffee. But Dietrich's father still drank a cup of it every morning while reading the newspaper. The end of 1915 brought more shortages besides food. Posters appeared all over Berlin with the words, Sparsamkeit, Erholung, Wiederverwerten. Thrift, conservation, recycling. Germans were urged to drop off old woolen garments to be cut up, dyed, and made into uniforms for the troops. Animal pelts, even rabbit pelts, were requested for the lining of coats, and housewives were asked to give up their copper and brass pots to make ammunition. Church bells were taken out of steeples and melted down to make cannons. Nickel coins were melted and replaced with iron ones. The war dragged on into 1916, and Dietrich could see from Walter's map that neither side was moving much. The German army and the Allies, Great Britain, Russia, France, Serbia, and Belgium, seemed to be stalled along a line from Switzerland, through eastern France and Belgium, to the North Sea. In mid-February 1916, German forces mounted a massive attack at Verdun in France. Walter explained to Dietrich that the German plan was to break through Allied lines and once and for all gain the advantage on the Western Front. as the battle line in France and Belgium was called. And while there was a western front, from Walter's map, Dietrich could see that there was also an eastern front where German forces were fighting. In March 1916, Dietrich's parents moved from the house on Brückenwall to 14 Wagenheimstrasse in the suburb of Grunwald, near the Hallensee railroad station. Although the large new house was in a well-to-do area of town, its main attraction was the acre of land surrounding it, which the family plowed and gardened. The family also kept a goat for milk. Dietrich loved the new location and enjoyed milking the goat. He saved his pocket money and bought a hen for the family. He felt a surge of pride when he collected eggs from the hen house. As July 1916 rolled around, the German victory and breakthrough of the Allied lines at Verdun had not occurred. The pins still had not moved on Walter's map. Instead, after 5 months of fighting, the battleground was in a stalemate, with 300,000 German soldiers dead. Dietrich was glad to leave Berlin and all the bad news behind, and head with the rest of the family to the summer house at Friedrichsbrunn. With the sun shining and crystal clear water bubbling over the rocks in the stream, it was easy to forget that Europe was in turmoil. While at Friedrichsbrunn, Dietrich and Sabine spent hours walking through the woods and across the mountain meadows, gathering wild mushrooms and strawberries, which the cook dried and packed into bags to take back to Berlin for the winter ahead. Before long, the shadows across the Harz Mountains were getting longer, and the days shorter. Dietrich knew it was time to pack up everything and head back to Berlin. He hated to leave. In the peace and quiet of the mountains, he'd almost forgotten that Germany was at war. We hope you've enjoyed Dietrich Bonhoeffer, In the Midst of Wickedness, by Janet and Jeff Benj. 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

0: Guide's Greatest Prayer Stories, Helen Lee, Editor. What would you do if an angry shark was chasing you? How about if a machine gunner had you in his sights? Of course, those are pretty big problems, but large or small, God hears and answers prayer. Guide's Greatest Prayer Story shows how heaven's response made a big difference in challenging and sometimes dangerous situations. Whatever your joy or need, God wants to hear from you in prayer. Who knows? Maybe your story of answered prayer will be the greatest one yet. Gun Battle on Their Campout by Gladys King Taylor.
1: Hey, Don, David called as classes let out on Wednesday afternoon. It's vacation till Monday. Let's go camping tonight before the weather changes.
2: Sure, but we'll have to ask our mothers first, Don answered.
0: Don was 16, and David, a year younger, was already as tall as his father. But although they were old enough to take care of themselves, both mothers hesitated. The boys lived in Cuba, and there'd been a revolution there for many months. One of the worst battles had been fought right around the city where Don and David lived. The boys had a collection of machine gun shells they had picked up in their own backyards. Everybody in town had been impressed by the long-haired, bearded rebel soldiers. They were friendly, tireless young men. And even now, though the fighting was over, groups of soldiers still patrolled the island. Some of the soldiers from the other side were also still at large. Camping under such conditions would be risky business, but the boys were so eager that the mothers finally gave in and told them they could go. After all, they would be spending the night on a hill only 5 miles from home. The two boys wasted no time getting out their sleeping bags and packing food for supper and breakfast. Then they began the 5-mile hike with their backpacks.
2: Look over there, Don said. That farmer's staring at us.
1: He probably thinks we're a couple of patrols, David laughed. Wouldn't that be fun, to be taken for a couple of rebels?
0: The boys soon approached steeper ground at the rocky base of Palomalo and started climbing. The ledge toward which the boys climbed formed part of a great cliff. Near the face of the cliff stood a huge upright rock. A smaller rock had fallen between the cliff and the upright rock. There was a tunnel under the small rock, about 15 feet long. Don and David knew that if they crawled through the tunnel, they would reach the ledge, and that's where they planned to spend the night.
1: We made it, David said as he stood up after crawling through the tunnel. It's like standing at the top of the world.
2: I think I'd feel better with a sandwich in my stomach, Don said, throwing off his pack.
1: Let's spread out our sleeping bags first, David suggested. Then, as soon as we eat, we can lie down and watch the stars come out.
0: Shoes and shirts were off, beds laid out and ready to crawl into, and supper half eaten when suddenly a sounded from within the cave. Both boys reached for their flashlights. Stealthily, they approached the cave opening and shone their lights inside.
2: Nothing. There must be an owl around somewhere, Don said.
0: He settled down to finish his sandwich.
2: Then, without warning, there was gunfire below the ledge. The whiz of bullets past their ears made both boys drop flat on their stomachs behind a boulder. Pieces of rock shattered above them. For a few minutes, they were so scared they could hardly move. For what seemed an hour, the shooting continued. The boys prayed. They asked God to protect them from whatever danger they were in. Praying was the only thing they could do as they crouched close together behind the rock. The sun had set about the time the owl hooted. Now, the night was getting dark, and bullets were still bouncing off the rocks.
1: It's really dark now, David whispered. Keep on your stomach and let's inch ourselves into the cave. We'll be more sheltered there.
0: Slowly, low on their stomachs, the boys pulled themselves to the cave and crawled in. There they sat and tried to figure out what had happened.
1: If they stop shooting long enough to hear me yell, David said, I'll tell them who we are. Maybe that will stop them.
2: Dear God, they prayed again. Keep the shots from hitting us while we yell, and please make the soldiers understand.
1: David kept his head low as he stuck it outside the cave and shouted. The shooting stopped.
3: "We are not soldiers," he called in Spanish. "We are boys from the Adventist College, just camping out for the night."
1: What he said wasn't very persuasive. Camping out in the open country during a revolution was risky business. The boys would have to give a better answer for themselves.
3: "Come down one at a time," the commander shouted back.
4: "All right," David replied.
1: He was afraid to turn on his flashlight, so he felt in the dark for his discarded shirt and shoes. He couldn't locate them, and he must not delay. He fumbled for handholds and footholds to descend the cliff, stumbling and rolling as he bounced down. As he approached the men with the guns, the leader called,
3: "Put up your hands and come slowly."
1: David was shaking, but in his heart he was no longer afraid. He was sure God was answering their prayers. The soldiers were not rough, but they searched him thoroughly. They asked his name, where he was from, how old he was, and many other questions. Finally, when David felt they believed him, he said,
4: "There is one other boy up there. Neither of us has a weapon. We just like being in the open air and studying the stars at night. Is it okay to call him down?"
1: The captain nodded. While Don was coming down, David listened to the soldiers talking to each other. He learned that a farmer had sent word that two armed men from the other side had been seen walking toward Palomalo. Soldiers were sent to go and fire at the cliffs to stop them. Meanwhile, more soldiers had been stationed on the far side of the hill. They too had fired at the cliffs, which made the guards on this side of the hill think that the soldiers up on Palomalo were firing back. They had sent to the city for reinforcements to come and help them take the hill by storm. David looked at his watch for the first time since sunset. No wonder the shooting had seemed endless. More than 3 hours had passed from the whoo of the owl until now. He and Don, mistaken for two soldiers, had been shot at for nearly 3.5 hours. The captain seemed satisfied with Don's answers, so David asked if they could go back up and get their things.
5: "Not by yourselves," the captain said. "Two of my men will go with you."
1: One man had a machine gun and could not make it. He stumbled and rolled back. The other man had a rifle. He took it off and was able to reach the ledge in the light of the boys' flashlights.
5: "You two fellows would make good mountain fighters," he said.
1: Shoes and shirts on, they returned to the rebel squad, and the boys were taken to headquarters. There, the captain tried to get in touch with the school by phone. But it was late and no one answered. The friendly captain took David and Don in his own private patrol car the 6-mile ride out to the school. It was nearly midnight when they arrived. The two boys were exhausted, but thankful that God had answered their prayers.
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2: And so when we talk about dominion, God has always wanted to dwell with us. So fasten your seatbelts as we go through this very briefly this morning. Exodus 25 verse 8. God said, let them make me a, that I may dwell among them. He wants a sanctuary that he can dwell among us. Why does he want a sanctuary that he can dwell among us? Why? It's got to do with dominion. We lost dominion, and he's going to dwell with us to restore dominion for us. Does that make sense? Now, I want you to read with me these verses. Romans 6, verse 14. Someone read it loud and clear. If you have it, just go ahead and read it loud and clear. Romans 6, verse 14.
3: For sin shall not have dominion over you, for ye are not under the law, but under grace.
2: Sin shall not have what? Because you're not under what? The law, but under grace. So in this verse, it says that when you're under law, sin has dominion because you have sinned. Therefore, you're under the law and condemned by the law. But now, grace has come to place you not under the law, but under grace. Now, let's just understand this a little bit. Now, remember, God wants to dwell with us because he doesn't want sin to have dominion over us. I want to, and forgive me for another rabbit hole, but this is an important one. There are many people that are focused on sinlessness. And when you focus on sinlessness, you do something that is impossible. You are asking to measure sinlessness when you focus on sinlessness. Can you measure sinlessness? The only measurement of sinlessness is what or who? Jesus Christ. There is never a place in Scripture that talks about you able to measure sinlessness. God is not going to ask you to do something you can't measure or experience. And so sinlessness is not the focus of Scripture. But dominion, sin not having dominion over you, you can measure. You understand? You see, when you can say, I no longer lose my temper, sin's not having that button pushed anymore because Christ is helping me. But you can't say, just because I haven't lost my temper, I'm sinless. There's a thousand other things that we're battling. The only place that we find sinlessness is in Jesus Christ. And that is why it's called righteousness by faith in him. Don't be concerned about how God looks at you. Be concerned about how God looks at Christ, our substitute. So quit the conversations about sinlessness because you can't measure it. But talk about sin not having dominion over God's people. That's the biblical concept. And in this process, comes this, sin will not have dominion. You're not under law, but under grace. I want you to go to John 1 verse 17, and maybe this will be a little clearer what it means by under law and under grace. John 1 verse 17, and this is John writing, and he brings out this idea, for the law was given through Moses, but grace and truth came through. Why does he make a distinction between the two? Isn't Jesus the lawgiver of the law? I mean, the creator of the law. Why does he say the law came through Moses, but grace comes through Jesus? Why does he make that distinction? You see, in the sanctuary, you're going to experience the combination of both in its rightful place. You see, the law came through Moses because it was to show sin. The law is righteous. The law is good. There's nothing wrong with it, but it reveals sin. I wouldn't have known sin if there was no law. And so many people want to remove the law because they want to do a sin, but you can't remove a law that's God's. In fact, you know what's nice about the Sabbath? It's time, and no one can remove time. It's a gift. No one can remove time. And so God makes these laws timeless. No one can touch them. But sin is only understood. What is the definition of sin? Transgression of the law. There's only one definition in Scripture. 1 John 3, 4, right? Sin is the transgression of the law. So the law is to reveal sin. Do you know what grace is? So the law given by Moses is to reveal sin, but grace coming through Jesus Christ is to what? Not reveal sin, because it's already revealed. What is it? Do you know what grace does? It ends sin. The law reveals sin, grace ends sin. If you don't understand it, go to Romans chapter 8, and there you will see how that works. It is so simple in so many ways. Verse 1, there is therefore now no condemnation to those who are in Christ Jesus, who do not walk according to the flesh, but according to the Spirit. For the law of the Spirit of life in Christ Jesus has made me free from the law of sin and death. There are two laws. Okay? For what the law could not do, in that it was weak through the flesh, God did by sending his own Son in the likeness of sinful flesh on account of sin. He condemned sin in the flesh, that the righteous requirements of the law might be fulfilled in us who do not walk according to the flesh, but according to the Spirit. So that's a mouthful that just simply says, grace ends sin. If you thought grace lets you carry on with sin, you're a liar. Grace ends sin in your life. And when you understand that, it changes the way you have this understanding in the sanctuary of the law and grace. The law reveals sin. Grace ends sin. Okay? So now we can move on. The sanctuary. I wasn't going to add this, but this morning I added it because I just can't move away from it. The Holy Spirit is drawing this attention to clarity that the people of God really need to understand, and I can't move away from it. What is the purpose of the sanctuary? So before the earth was created, before creation, was there a sanctuary? No. No sanctuary. Are we talking about in heaven? Was there a sanctuary in heaven before the earth was created? So let's just put this into context. When was the lamb slain? Before the foundation of the earth. So the lamb was slain before the foundation of the earth. Was there a sanctuary before the lamb was slain from the foundation of the earth? Well, if it does, the Bible doesn't talk about it. So we say there's no sanctuary. I mean, heaven itself is the place where God is and so on. So let's ask the simple question. Do you believe or don't you believe that the sanctuary is the plan of salvation? So if the sanctuary is the plan of salvation, then there's no need for a sanctuary because there was no need for salvation before sin. Are you with me? Okay, so let's move on. So before the earth, there's no sanctuary. And the new heaven and new earth, is there a sanctuary? Does he see a temple? In the new heaven and new earth, is there a temple? When the new Jerusalem comes down, is there a temple in it? Why not? Because God is the temple. In fact, this is the most amazing thing. Do you know that the replica of the wilderness sanctuary and of Solomon's temple, do you know that the most holy place was what? A cube, square, right? Guess what the New Jerusalem is? A cube. And it comes down because there's no temple, because God is the temple. So there's no temple because it's the completion that we don't need the plan of salvation anymore because it has been completed. Are you with me? Okay. So there's no sanctuary before and there's no sanctuary after. So what's the purpose of the sanctuary? So before sin, Adam and Eve walked with God. So why would God build them a sanctuary? Because he wants to still walk with them in the context of sin. Okay. So the covenant of grace, which is what we went through last night, that you will bruise his heel and so on, and he will bruise your head. And so the covenant of grace was enacted. In fact, the serpent was given to eat dust. Dust to dust, we're going to go. Guess what he's going to have? I want you to understand this. If the serpent is given dust, and he says, I own this world, I'm the ruler of this world, I have control over this world, guess what he's given to eat? Dust. So people that die, he can't control. Because they did. They dust. He always loses. He gets to eat his work. I like that. Okay. So the bruised serpent, the serpent's head is going to be bruised by the Messiah, and the Messiah is going to be bruised by the serpent, his heel, right? Adam lost and Eve lost their home, and they had to have a different walk. So they first walked physically with God. Now they have to have a different walk. It's called the walk by faith, a faith walk. Abel had a better offering than Cain. It's by faith. And living by faith, you enter into the most holy place by faith. That's why it's righteousness by. That's why connecting and experiencing the confidence of Christ as if it's our own victory is by faith. Faith is the critical part of this. And there are those who walked with God from Enoch, Noah, Abraham, Moses, David, and so on. We went through this last night, but it's a recap. How offensive is sin to God? Well, Satan thought that sin being so offensive to God that sinners were forever lost. He never in his wildest dream imagined that God would become sin to save us from sin. I need you to let that sink in. Two things that strike me every time I think about the cross. The one is God, all-powerful, all-knowing, all-everything, becomes weak enough to die. That makes me fear exceedingly. Who is this that would do this for me? And the second thing is this concept that he not only becomes weak enough to die, but he, through his death, defeats death. Last night we said that when Satan thought that we were going to be lost forever, that sin was so offensive to God that he would never touch sin. And here he comes into a world of sin and actually, what does it say? 2 Corinthians 5:21. He became sin for us that we might become the righteousness for him. God would no more walk with man, is what Satan thought. And Satan thought God will have to be forever separated from his image. So how could God walk with us? And that's why he builds a sanctuary, because the sanctuary reveals the plan of salvation. And there are three things of the sanctuary. First, there was a mobile wilderness tabernacle, right? Then there was a semi-permanent temples. And then there was what? The original permanent in heaven. It's never been lost in the plan of salvation. The plan of salvation, the blueprint is in heaven. We've experienced those aspects in the mobile and the semi-permanent temples. And there was no temple in the New Jerusalem because it has completed the plan of salvation. And so the sanctuary reveals God's plan of salvation. Everything in the sanctuary points to? Come on, we need to be a little more confident than that. Everything in the sanctuary points to? Jesus, the Savior, right? And so the fact of salvation is part of removing sin from sinners. His blood removes sin from sinners. In fact, it's the only way you can ever have sin removed. There are those that accuse Seventh-day Adventists of making the devil carry our sins. That is a lie and it's not possible. Why? Because only the blood can transfer sin. And it's only the blood of the Lamb. And so the blood of the Lamb moves sin from you into the sanctuary, and the blood of the Lamb moves the sin out of the sanctuary, and the responsibility that the devil has of the sin he began, he will carry because he's a false accuser. So there are two phases. There's sin coming in and sin going out. And by the way, I shouldn't do this. Do you know that it's painful when sin comes in? It's the consequences of sin. Thank God for the consequences of sin. Otherwise, we'd settle and be happy forever in sin. And he shortened our life, thank God, in this painful sin. So there's pain of sin coming in. But there's also a different kind of pain of sin leading. You say, what do you mean? Well, if you think of the branch, the Father is the vine dresser, Jesus is the vine, and the Father cuts the branches that don't bear fruit, but he also prunes the branches that are bearing fruit so that it will bear more fruit. As long as there's sin, there's always cutting. And cutting is always painful. And so sin leaving is painful. In fact, the greatest pain of sin leaving, it's called a pain that you cannot generate within yourself. It's called a godly sorrow for sin. And the godly sorrow, the godly pain of sin in your life, thank God for the godly sorrow of sin. And so there's pain of sin coming in, but there's also pain, a godly sorrow of sin leaving. As long as we have sin, there will be pain. Maybe I shouldn't do this, but I'm going to do it. You see, pain has a purpose. It says move. Don't become satisfied with where you are. Put your hand on the stove and it says move when it's on and it's hot. And so God says, don't settle. That's one of the processes. But the bigger and the more important is that you learn in pain to cling to Christ on the cross who bore the greatest pain and suffering. And you know what Hebrews 12 verse 2 says? Looking unto Jesus, the author and finisher of our faith, who for the? Come on, I want you to say it loud. Who for the? Say it one more time. Who for the joy set before him endured the cross. You know what held him on the cross? Joy. I wish we had a whole time for this. I have to move on, but two parts of joy. The one was just doing his Father's will, and the other one was being the Savior of the world. That kind of joy. What is so significant that God would want to dwell with his people? Well, let me not divert too much, but if you were enemy of Israel and you came to the camp and you looked at the camp at night, what would you see? All of them centered and focused on the center of their camp was the tabernacle. Their economy, everything successful and positive and God's plan was centered in the middle of their camp. That's how it should be in every church, that when you walk into church, you're not centered on the person that hurt you. You're centered on God who is present. And he will convict and convert those as they allow him. So the power of God, seen by a pillar of fire by night and a pillar of cloud that covered them and kept them shaded during the day, was a visible, tangible experience of everyone looking at it. But you know what it really was? It was the character of God that was supposed to be displayed in God's people, because they're in contact with God. And when they're in contact with God, they love his people. The visible power of him reclaiming and transforming our lives, that we live in love, joy, peace, patience, kindness, power of the Holy Spirit within us. And so God wanting to dwell with us, Exodus 25 verse 8 means God understood that he had to dwell in sin to save us from sin, though he never sinned. It's called Emmanuel, God with us. So every day, not just Christmas time, stretch in the morning and say, oh, Emmanuel, God with us. And give him your life. The temple was built, Solomon's temple, around 950 BC, but it was destroyed, right? 605, destroyed. In fact, this week, Wednesday night, those of you that know Central Church, where they used to be downtown, that building caught on fire on Wednesday night. And the roof collapsed, and this is it. The two things that people really are painful about is the beautiful stained windows and the organ. Gone. Destroyed. Maybe even more sharply was those of you that heard about Dispensable Seventh-day Adventist Church, that they had just renovated their church. New organs, new everything else, and suddenly this beautiful, incredible, look at those pipe organs and the pipes in that church. You imagine the power and the everything else, and then suddenly you experience this. Look at the pipes gone. Fire that came in. Fire devastated these buildings. And so Jerusalem is completely destroyed. You know what Daniel says? You know what Daniel says about this? Daniel 9 verse 12. And he's talking about God. And he has confirmed his words. Remember, there was blessings and curses. And he says, if you walk away from me, I'm going to curse you. And the curses are, you're going to have the sword, the famine, the pestilence, and war, and exile. Well, Daniel says God is affirming and confirming his word that he's going to send us into exile because we're disobedient and we rebelled against him. Now, what he's doing is right because he said he would do it and he's doing it. And so he says, you've confirmed his word, which he spoke against us and against our judges who judged us by bringing upon us a great disaster. For under the whole heavens, I want you to hear this. Daniel's perspective, I want you to hear this, in Daniel's day, under the whole heaven, such has never been done as what has been done to Jerusalem. You say, what, Daniel's saying this is the worst disaster? What about the flood? What about other disasters? Why is Daniel saying this is the worst disaster? Because the plan of salvation, which only came from Israel, was gone in its expression through the sanctuary. And so he says the worst thing that happened under heaven is that God's plan of salvation has been removed. I, in fact, have a look at Jeremiah 29:11. For I know the... Come on, you know this well. Read it with me. For I know the thoughts that I think toward you, says the Lord. Thoughts of and not of, to give you a... and a peace, future hope. Do you know what the context of Jeremiah 29:11 is? I have thoughts for you, and I'm sending you into exile. I'm destroying Jerusalem, and I'm sending you into the enemy territory. I have told you this is going to happen. I have thoughts and plans for your future that you are rebelling, that I am going to send you into pain and suffering so that you can return to me. And guess why? Because I want you to prepare for the Messiah, that if you're in rebellion now, you're never going to be ready for the Messiah. And so I'm going to send you into Messiah, into exile for 70 years because I want you to prepare to reclaim me as your God, which you have forsaken. I need you to understand this because many of us have twisted Jeremiah 29:11 as if there's wonderful things that are coming. And God says, no, I am sending you into a time of trouble like there's never been before, but I am telling you that I am going to be with you with power like you've never had before. You're going to walk in the fire with me because I want you to be ready for my second coming. And I'm sending you, Israel, into exile because I want you to be ready for my first coming of my son. In fact, God is preparing them to move from an earthly sanctuary into the heavenly sanctuary with his son. Not to make, he destroys Jerusalem in 605 BC with the Babylonians and so on. He destroys them because he wants them to move from the earthly into the heavenly when his son comes. So this is the artist's impression of the temple built by Zerubbabel, 520 BC, refurbished by Herod in 30 BC. And if you go to Jerusalem, these are some of the pictures you'll see of the actual little model that they built. This is the artist's impression of it. But I want you to read with me Haggai 2, verse 3 to 9. Haggai 2, verse 3 to 9. And I want you to understand that there were those that wept. And I want you to understand that these are some of the experiences that are ours. And Haggai is talking to Zerubbabel. And he says, who is left among you who saw the temple in its former glory? And how do you see it now? In comparison with it, is it not in your eyes as nothing?

latter temple will be greater than the former, says the Lord of hosts, and in this place I will give peace, says the Lord of hosts. What is he referring to here? Who is he referring to? The greatest glory is going to be Jesus. So he sent them into exile to prepare them for not a glorious temple physically, but the actual presence of one that's coming, then his first coming. And isn't it interesting that God's going to allow a similar kind of destruction before his second coming to prepare and refine his people for his second coming? Jesus said, and this is Matthew 23, unfortunately, this is what happened in this experience of Jesus' day. It says, read it with me in verse 37. O Jerusalem, Jerusalem, the ones who kills the prophets and stones those who are sent to her, how often I wanted to gather your children together as a hen gathers her chicks under her wings, but you were not willing. See, your house is left to you desolate. For I say to you, you shall see me no more until you say, blessed is he who comes in the name of the Lord. Verse 1 of 24 says, then Jesus went out and departed from the temple where he had just spoken that, and his disciples came to him to show him the building of the temple. And they're like, wow, this is fantastic. Look how beautiful it is. Amazing, isn't it? And Jesus said to them, do you not see all these things? Surely I said to you, not one stone shall be left here upon another that shall not be thrown down. Because you would not let me gather you. So in summary of this brief little extra on the sanctuary, there was a mobile to permanent temple. And the permanent is from earthly that ended at the cross and it was destroyed physically at 70 AD. You understand that the cross ended the temple services, right? But it was physically destroyed and God permitted it to be physically destroyed because people, even today, national Zionists or those that are focused on Israel want to reestablish the temple there. God allowed it to be destroyed because it's no longer the focus on earthly Israel and Jerusalem. It's actually the focus on the most holy place in the heavenly sanctuary. And so the heavens open when he closes the earthly. And so I want you to think about this. We don't have time to explore it, but the holy place really is where Jesus, when he was resurrected, came in and the day of Pentecost was poured out because this is all part of the holy place experience and the Reformation was part of it. And guess what happens in the most holy place? Judgment. This is the finality of not just sins coming in, but sins going to go out. And so he's preparing a dwelling place for us now in the heavenly place. Isn't that what Hebrews tells us? Hold fast your confession. Have confidence in God. Come boldly to the throne of grace where we can find help in time of need. And so we can be like those Pharisees and those Jewish leaders who did not understand the real Lamb. And there is something that is a process that I want you to, in these last few minutes that we're going to go through, let them make me a sanctuary that I might dwell among them. There was a daily service of things coming in and there was a yearly service of sins going out, right? Why did God dwell with them with this kind of process? Because he doesn't want sin to have dominion over you. And so he's asking you to come into his sanctuary and to let sins be removed from you and go into the sanctuary. And he will take those sins from the sanctuary and completely remove them forever. Repentance, which is part of godly sorrow, is a gift from God. Repentance is letting God reclaim dominion over your life. So you sin. Who has dominion when you sin? Sin has dominion. So when you sin, sin has dominion over you. But when you repent and it's removed from you, who has dominion now? God. Jesus. And so repentance is letting God reclaim dominion, which is critical in the plan of salvation. And so

0: sin's daily coming in is our participation, and the yearly is what he is doing right now in the most holy place of removing sins out. So to make it simple, the question is this. There is Peter, and he goes into the sanctuary, and he's got his lamb, and he confesses. The sins are removed from him, and he says, thank God, I have peace with God, right? Paul says, I don't think I need this. Now, on the day of judgment, according to the sanctuary experience, where are Paul's sins? Paul, where are Paul's sins? Come on. So Peter went into the sanctuary and he confessed and it's removed. Peter's sins are in the sanctuary. He leaves his sins in the sanctuary. Where are Paul's sins? He never went in the sanctuary. So where are they? Maybe you're not understanding me. Paul doesn't go into the sanctuary. He says, I don't need this. Where are Paul's sins? They're still with him. He still carries them because he doesn't believe he needs the Son. He who has the Son has. He who does not have the Son does not have. And so Paul says, I don't need the Son. I don't need the Lamb. Guess when judgment comes, where are his sins? With him. This is the critical process of forgiveness that God wants to reclaim dominion, that daily we are bringing our sins into the sanctuary, that when judgment comes, he can remove sins, and the only sins he can remove are those that went into the sanctuary. He never goes to Paul and says, give me your sin, I'm going to take it from you by force. He never forces. He draws. He provides. And he says, guess what? Come daily and bring your sins to me through my Son, and I will remove them from you and remove them forever through the sanctuary. Why is this important? Because we can come boldly to the throne of grace through our Lord and Savior Jesus Christ. This is the quote that I wanted to share with you in the beginning. Ellen White is talking to pastors. This is in 1889. This is after 1888, obviously. But in 1888 was the righteousness by faith experience of the church. In 1889, this is 1 year later, in California, she's writing and she talks. And she says, and I'm just summarizing it, he has raised up his servants to present truth. And she's talking to ministers, raised up servants. You guys, he's raised you up to present truth that because it involves lifting the cross has been lost sight of. And it is buried beneath the rubbish of formality. I can't emphasize it more. We are in big trouble today as a church because we have buried the cross under the rubbish of formality. Think about it. We have made other issues, women's ordination, COVID. You can mention the issues. We've made that more important than the cross. How did a brother, based on another insignificant in comparison to the cross subject, become my enemy? Oh, ask God to forgive us. When we buried the cross under the rubbish of formalities. It must be rescued and reset in the framework of present truth. Its claims must be asserted and its position given in the third angel's message. That's where we're at, the third angel. We're just figuring out the first because we've lost some things. Spare thy people, Lord, and give not thy heritage to reproach. Take from us what thou wilt, but withhold not thy Holy Spirit from us, thy people. Pray, oh, pray for the outpouring of the Spirit of God. He wants to move us from darkness into his marvelous light. 2 Corinthians 5 verse 17 says what? When anyone is in Christ, they are a new creature, a new creation. The old is gone, the new is come. This is whenever you're in Christ, he wants to have his rightful presence inside of you. And do you know that he made you compatible with the Holy Spirit? Do you not know that you are not your own? You are bought with a price. And your body is the temple of the Holy Spirit. The Holy Spirit has complete access to you because it's the temple that you designed to have with him. And so this is number one, God's dominion reclaiming over you. Whenever you are in Christ, you're a new creation. Number two, I want you to read with me Ephesians 2. Please read it with me. I know we are taking more time than I wanted, but I want you to hear this in this context of God reclaiming dominion over you. Ephesians 2, verse 1 to 7. And you he made alive who were dead in trespasses and sin, in which you once walked according to the course of this world, according to the prince of the power of the air, the spirit that now works in all sons of disobedience, among whom also we once conducted ourselves in the lusts of our flesh, fulfilling the desire of the flesh and of the mind, and were by nature children of wrath, just as the others. But God, who is rich in mercy, which is unfair, but God, who is rich in mercy, and is fair because he gives it to everyone, but God, who is rich in mercy because of his great love with which he loved us, even when we were dead in trespasses, made us alive together with Christ. By grace you have been saved, and raised us up together. Please understand, you were dead, but he has raised you up together in the heavenly places in Christ Jesus. Where are you now? In the heavenly places with Christ Jesus. Are you understanding? Whenever you are in Christ, you're a new creature, and he's raised you from death into the heavenly places with him. And you know what's happening in judgment right now? He's introducing to his Father his children who are in him, who are with him. That's what judgment is. Verse 7, that in the ages to come, he might show the exceeding riches of his grace in his likeness toward us in Christ Jesus. Powerful that you are already in Christ. 2 Peter 1, verse 2 to 4, we're not going to read the whole thing, but in that comes the clear passage that says, he's given us everything we need, that his divinity is linked to our humanity. And when his divinity is linked to our humanity, that is where we overcome. Without his divinity, there is no power of victory. That's why he has to dwell with us to become one of us, that we may have his divinity within us, Emmanuel, God with us. And now, let's just clinch it in Ephesians 1, verse 13 and 14. I want to show you that dominion never stops, that when God places his Son within you, God continues to move you, he continues to secure you, and this is the most powerful experience that is lying ahead for each one of us. In Ephesians 1, verse 13 and 14, in him you also trusted after you heard the word of truth, the gospel of your salvation, in whom also, having believed, you were sealed with the Holy Spirit of promise. God wants to seal you as you've been reclaimed as his child. He wants to seal you because he never wants to live without you. Verse 14. So we just read, you were sealed with the Holy Spirit promise, who is the guarantee of our inheritance until the redemption and the purchase of possession to the praise of his glory. Dominion, not just reclaiming you in Christ, but sealing you for eternity and your inheritance through the Spirit. Practice staying connected to Christ. I believe God wants to reveal his character to us. The question really is, can Jesus be ready to come? Are you ready for Jesus to come? Are you? Is he ready to come? When will he come? When his character is fully reflected within us. Thank God he's not finished with us.
1: 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We pray that you have been wonderfully blessed.
2: Frontier Missions Journal. Stories of hope for the unreached with Adventist Frontier Missions. What You Have Done to the Least of These by Paul Massey. Overwhelmed by the crowds in the street, the hustle and bustle of refugees, and the feelings of both helplessness and sadness, I watched the little girl as she walked up to the cashier. In one hand, she held a bar of ivory soap like it was her last possession on earth, and in the other, a bottle of water. In spite of speaking Arabic, a language that no one understood, it was obvious that she wanted to know how much the water cost. The store clerk told her the price, but her little ears couldn't comprehend the words that left his mouth. She turned to me for help, but I just stared at her. I didn't know what to say because I didn't have the words. You can't suffer for a loss of words when you never had them in the first place. With a look of frustration, the cashier punched the numbers out on a calculator and showed it to her. I can only assume that her next question was, is that Syrian pound, euro, or Turkish lira? Honestly, I don't have a clue if she even knew that there was money other than the Syrian pound. In the next few seconds, my mind wandered as I watched her walk outside and tell her father the price. In slow motion, his head swayed back and forth. He spoke Arabic, but his answer was a resounding and heartbreaking no. Who was this girl? Where did she come from? What has she witnessed? How far has she traveled? Did she cross the border by car, by boat, by plane? Did her little feet walk on barren ground and over mountain passes? Where is her mother? Did she die? Based on the stories that I have heard, the way they were dressed, and the simple fact that they were freely walking in the streets, my guess is that somehow they sold all their possessions and made their way to this major city in western Turkey. It was a last act of desperation to avoid the refugee camps, being forced into sexual slavery, or being killed by ruthless murderers, and they weren't alone. 6 months ago, you could have easily walked down the street, bought a sandwich, crossed the road, and then returned. But now there were thousands of Syrians lining the streets. They were sitting in front of the post office waiting for money transfers or letters from friends and families abroad. They were trying to sell phone cards, razors, and pens. They were drinking tea and watching the news. They were sitting in the shade to avoid the hot summer sun, surrounded by backpacks filled with all their belongings and black plastic bags containing life jackets, which they had recently bought from local clothing stores that couldn't pass up the opportunity to make a quick buck. I asked myself a very simple question and wrestled with the alternatives. If you had a store and needed to pay the bills, what would you do? Would you sell life jackets to people who will use them for one night in an attempt to cross 5 kilometers of a Aegean Sea and illegally enter Greece? I do know one thing. If I decided to sell life jackets, they would be real ones. Believe it or not, there are shops selling fake life jackets filled with inferior foam that becomes waterlogged when wet, pulling the helpless castaway to the bottom of the sea. Imagine the paradox. We wear a life jacket as a symbol of hope and safety, and yet for some, it is a lead weight that pulls them to a watery grave. On that same day, I stood in a dimly lit hallway and watched a man as he haggled over the price of a life jacket. He had no other options, so with forlorn hope, he opened the zipper of his hip pack and pulled out the money. I hope it's a real life jacket. I hope he has enough money left to buy food. What if he gets caught trying to cross over and gets sent back? They say it costs $1,000 per person to catch a ride on one of the fishing boats. If he spends all of his money, what will he do for food, water, and shelter? After the father said no, the nameless little girl put the bottle of water back into the refrigerator. She turned and walked away. It was hot and she was thirsty, but the answer was no. I wondered why the father said no. Maybe they needed all their money to buy life jackets. Perhaps he had calculated their total expenses, still hadn't paid the $1,000 for each family member's illegal boat ride, and knew that the 40 cents could make or break their chances. In shock, I walked out of the store, crossed the street, and started to leave. But a small, still voice said, "Stop." Years ago, I learned that these were times that we needed to listen. So I paused. Instinctually, I turned around, walked back into the store, and bought two bottles of water. I walked back outside and approached the little girl. When she lifted her head and looked into my eyes, I motioned for her to take the water. For a split second, she just stood there. She may have even looked at her father for approval. And then as a smile broke out on her little face, she happily took the water. I then extended the other bottle of water to her father. He smiled, mumbled something in Arabic, and placed his hand on his heart, which means, "Thank you so much, but I can't accept that." I then insisted that he take it by extending the water a bit more assertively. "May God be with you," he replied. The next day, the world was shocked to see the picture of a lifeless little boy washed up on the shore of a Turkish beach. It was one of those pictures that become forever seared in your memory. When I saw that picture, it made me wonder, what will happen to that little girl? Did I give her the last bottle of water that she will ever drink? Will she too be found lying face down in the sand? Will her innocent little face ever crack another smile? If so, will it be on her birthday, her graduation, or her wedding? On that day, I was so overwhelmed by the plight of thousands that I felt helpless. I felt like there was nothing that I could do. I don't own a boat. I don't have connections in the government. I don't work for the United Nations. But then God reminded me that I had 80 cents in my pocket and that two bottles of water would quench the thirst of a whole family. And that reminded me of Matthew 25, 35 through 40. For I was hungry, and you gave me food. I was thirsty, and you gave me drink. I was a stranger, and you took me in. I was naked, and you clothed me. I was sick, and you visited me. I was in prison, and you came to me. Then the righteous will answer him, saying, "Lord, when did we see you hungry and feed you, or thirsty and give you drink? When did we see you a stranger and take you in, or naked and clothe you? Or when did we see you sick or in prison and come to you?" And the king will answer and say to them, "Assuredly I say to you, inasmuch as you did it to one of the least of these my brethren, you did it to me." Let's reach out to the poor. Let's reach out to the homeless. Let's reach out to the sick. Let's reach out to those who've had to flee their homes and be Christ's hands and be

0: Paul Massey's second story reflects on a life that has been changed by meeting Jesus. It's titled, A New Birth.
1: Ahmet, because you love Jesus and want to represent him in the last days, I baptize you in the name of the Father, and the Son, and the Holy Spirit. The event that followed those words was the culmination of years and months of effort, which began way before our first Bible study. As most of you know, we've been working on our evangelistic materials for several years. Our first goal was to create a culturally contextualized, chronological study series that encourages worldview shift and prepares Turkish people to see Jesus as their Savior. The next goal was to develop a study series that would not only teach new Turkish believers biblical truths and prepare them for baptism, but also show them how these truths would affect their lives in a predominantly Muslim country. It was very important to us to finish these study series and use them with Turkish people to encourage real heart conversion and spiritual growth and discourage backsliding and syncretism, both of which we've seen. Right around the time that we finished the first series, a young man came to our church and said that he wanted to learn what we believe. I immediately jumped on the opportunity and began using the first series with him. Because of his ever-changing work schedule, we would meet whenever it was convenient. More than not, we met in the mornings or the afternoons, but there were a few times that we met in the evening. Day after day, month after month, we met, and our friendship grew. "Do you want to go out for lunch, Paul?" Ahmet asked. "Sure," I replied. After eating, I went to pay the bill, and Ahmet said, "No, I will pay for lunch." At first, I was shocked. It was the first time that a visitor to our church offered to do something for me, instead of asking me to do something for them. But my shock quickly turned into elation, and I told my wife and all my teammates as soon as I had a chance, "There's hope!" I celebrated inside. One day when we finished studying, I asked Ahmet how the lessons were affecting him. "I'm not afraid anymore," he said. "I know that God loves me. I also have more love for people. I used to be very judgmental, but I know that's wrong." Once again, I celebrated inside. As we neared the end of the study series, I prepared to ask him to make a commitment to Jesus Christ, to repent of his sins, to surrender his life to him, and to acknowledge Jesus as his Savior. Like always, we had some small talk, prayed, and then dove into the lesson. When the last page was read, I closed the book, looked at Ahmet in the eyes, and asked, "Are you ready to give your life to Jesus? Do you understand who Jesus is and what he did for you?" "Yes, I'm a sinner, and I know that Jesus was the perfect sacrifice for my sins. He's the only way to heaven." "Then let's pray. But this prayer will be a little different than previous prayers. You need to tell God that you're a sinner and that you're sorry. You need to ask Jesus to forgive your sins and give you a new heart, and be sure to ask for the Holy Spirit to guide you." After kneeling, Ahmet began to pray and I just listened, but inside I was celebrating and praising the Lord. I was seeing the fruits of our labor. This young man's paradigm had shifted and his worldview was changing. Every word we wrote, every page I edited over and over, and every discussion we had about each lesson was well worth it. But we still had more studies to do, and I knew that I had to continue discipling him. Fortunately, we had just finished the next series of lessons, so we studied, talked, prayed, and prepared for baptism. The seasons changed, winter became spring, and it was time for us to find a site for the baptisms. We were blessed to find a beautiful, secluded little beach on the Aegean that would provide calm waters and privacy, or so we thought. The baptisms were scheduled, the program was thought out, gowns were procured, and transportation arrangements were made. The day had finally come. Before stepping into the water, I gave Ahmet a chance to speak to the church. "I was wanting a new way of life," he said, "a new set of standards to live by. After I realized how much I loved Jesus and started applying those standards, I knew something was still missing. Today that will change. Yes, brothers, I am getting baptized, and I'm so happy." we turned and walked into the sea. But when Ahmet came up from the water, I walked back to the shore with a new man. Please pray for Ahmet to become the leader that I know he can be.
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Once again, the Diabetes Community Day will be held on Tuesday, September 29th from 10 o'clock a.m. to 6 o'clock p.m. at the Seventh-day Adventist Church located at 206 West 5th Street in Gaylord, Michigan. Whether diabetes affects you, someone you love, or you simply want to support your community, everyone is welcome.

0: Our hectic modern life places a tremendous stress on our bodies and on our brains. But studies show that nature can counteract some of this stress. For example, one study showed that spending time in nature is associated with better sleep at night and a reduced risk of type 2 diabetes. Children who have the opportunity to be in nature show greater ability to pay attention in school and tend to exhibit fewer behavioral problems. At creation, humans were first placed in a garden. We have a deep-seated need for contact with nature. So be good to yourself and enjoy some time in the great outdoors today. This is Jennifer White for Strong Tower Radio, where God's character is proclaimed.
1: Now the weather forecast for Strong Tower Radio. For Michigan's UP, tonight we'll have mostly cloudy skies and gradually becoming mostly clear with lows at around 44 degrees. Friday we'll have mostly sunny skies with highs near 58 degrees, breezy with a northwest wind at around 15 to 20 miles per hour. For northern Michigan, tonight we'll have a 30% chance of showers, mainly before 9 p.m. with patchy fog before 10, otherwise cloudy with lows at around 47 degrees. And for Friday, we'll have mostly cloudy skies and gradually becoming sunny with a high near 65 degrees. For southern Michigan, tonight we'll have rain mainly before 5 a.m. with lows at around 52 degrees. And for Friday, we'll be mostly cloudy, then gradually becoming mostly sunny with a high near 65 degrees. For central Illinois, tonight we'll have showers and a possible thunderstorm before 4 a.m. with lows at around 61 degrees. And for Friday, we'll have a 30% chance of showers before 7 a.m., mostly cloudy, then gradually becoming mostly sunny with a high near 71 degrees. For Strong Tower Radio, I'm meteorologist Tricia Cook.
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3: At least 50 million Americans are dabbling in astrology, and millions more are involved in spiritualism. I'll return in a moment with the amazing facts about witches brew in the computer age.
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3: Hello, this is Joe Cruz on the Amazing Facts broadcast, facts which affect you. You know, for the past generation, our country has been permeated with illicit drug use. Almost every year, some new mind-distorting drug of unprecedented potency is introduced to the street market. Thousands of young people die in our country every year from the effect of these drugs. The national picture would stagger the mind if we had the accurate statistics of drug deaths among the young and the very young. Rehabilitation clinics are opening up for children, even, who are addicted, some of them only 9 or 10 years of age. Along with this bizarre swing of urban teenagers toward drug use, there's been a corresponding upsurge of interest in the occult. In an effort to find some sort of psychic thrill, an incredible multitude of Americans are turning to astrology and witchcraft. Spiritualism and even devil worship are putting on all kinds of respectable fronts and faces to appeal to the computer generation in which we live. One weekly news magazine estimates that 10 million Americans are dedicated disciples of astrological forecasting, and another 40 million are dabbling in the subject. As the majority of Americans are losing their faith in organized religion, they apparently are seeking to find a substitute in the fast-rising creeds of occultism. A Gallup poll revealed that well over one half of Americans feel that religion is losing its influence on American life. Now, friends, we'd be foolish to think that Satan will not take advantage of this vacuum and make a fantastic bid to capture the minds of this majority who have already lost contact with the true God of heaven. Ever since he told his first granddaddy lie in the Garden of Eden, the devil has been trying to convince people that there is no death. The basic premise of spiritualism is that the soul lives on after death and can communicate with the living. Very simply, this is what attracts so many men and women to the supernatural. The reason that the psychic cults have appealed to so many thousands of people is that they claim to give opportunity to heartsick, lonely, bereaved men and women to communicate with those whom they've loved and lost. Now, friends, either this claim is true or it is untrue. If true, I think you'll agree that it's the grandest and sweetest truth that ever came to mourning humanity. But if it is untrue, it is a shameless fraud perpetrated in the name of life's tenderest memories. As we open the Word of God, I leave it with you to decide. The claim is true or it is untrue. You'll agree that it can't be both. So let's turn then to the one dependable source of information, the Bible, and I'm reading now from Isaiah 8, 19 and 20. And when they shall say unto you, seek unto them that have familiar spirits, and unto wizards that peep and that mutter, should not a people seek unto their God, for the living to the dead, to the law and to the testimony? If they speak not according to this word, it is because there is no light in them. Now, friends, no man can afford to be without light. Let me read verse 19 now, as translated by Dr. Moffat. He says, when they tell you to consult mediums and ghosts that cheep and gibber in low murmurs, ask them if a nation should not rather consult its God. Say, why consult the dead on behalf of the living? Consult the message and the counsel of God. Well, now there it is. That's a straight, clear word from God, friends. When we're invited to consult one who is sensitive in the psychic arts, one who claims contact with those departed spirits, we ought to answer, why consult the dead on behalf of the living? Rather, consult the message and the counsel of God. Now, what does the message of God reveal about the dead, friends? Do the dead come back? Job 7, 9 and 10 says, as the cloud is consumed and vanisheth away, so he that goeth down to the grave shall come up no more. He shall return no more to his house, neither shall his place know him any more. Now evidently there's been a mistake. Yes, the great hope that the Scriptures hold out to the human heart is that on the resurrection morning, not at death, our loved ones will be united with us again. In fact, the entire structure of Christianity rests upon the resurrection of Jesus Christ from the dead and the final resurrection of his followers in the last days. Now let's see what Job says on this. Job 19, 25 and 26. For I know that my Redeemer liveth, and that he shall stand at the latter day upon the earth. And though after my skin worms destroy this body, yet in my flesh shall I see God. Put not your trust in princes, nor in the Son of Man, in whom there is no help. His breath goeth forth, he returneth to his earth. In that very day his thoughts perish. That's Psalms 146, 3 and 4. Now there need be no mistake here, friends. And now another scripture, Ecclesiastes 9, 5 and 6. For the living know that they shall die, but the dead know not anything, neither have they any more a reward. For the memory of them is forgotten, also their love and their hatred and their envy is now perished. Neither have they any more a portion forever in anything that is done under the sun. So there you have it. The dead know nothing. They cannot remember. They cannot love or hate or envy. Listen, this book cannot be part right and part wrong. Either what we're reading is true or the whole book is wrong. Either these Bible writers told the truth or they told it all the time or they were imposters, one or the other. Now, I don't deny that incredible manifestations have taken place. Forms have appeared. The bodies of the dead have seemingly materialized. And what is the explanation for that? Now, since the Bible teaches that the dead do not return, there's only one other power who can produce those forms and voices. The scriptures clearly identify those powers that parade in the garb of our loved ones as the followers of Lucifer, the fallen angels. Not thin, vapory subjects off in the distance, not apparitions, not a hoax that somebody's dreamed up. No, powerful, intelligent angels that fell with Lucifer when he fell. Now, do you begin to see what is involved here? I fully realize how difficult it is to grasp the idea that evil angels can actually work miracles. The average individual thinks that all miracles come from God. But they don't. They don't. Forever settle one thing in your mind. The supernatural, the miraculous, does not necessarily come from God. When you grapple with that fact and settle it in your heart, you're saved from many a deception. Oh, it's true that God works through His Spirit in mighty power. There are miracles when miracles are called for, but not just to excite the fancy, not to tickle the senses. The Spirit of God comes in power to lead men into truth and to convict men of sin, not for idle demonstration. Yes, the fallen angels, the followers of Lucifer, the devils that the Bible talks about are superior intelligences. They're intelligent beings with thousands of years of experience in deception, and they can work miracles. Listen, in Revelation 16:14, "For they are the spirits of devils working miracles, which go forth unto the kings of the earth and of the whole world to gather them to the battle of that great day of God Almighty." Now notice, working miracles, not tricks. Working miracles and drawing the whole world into the vortex of destruction. No, they don't come out in the open, and they aren't red-skinned monsters with tail and horns. Rather, working miracles, singing hymns, quoting scriptures, veritable angels of light. 2 Corinthians 11:13-14 says, "For such are false apostles, deceitful workers, transforming themselves unto the apostles of Christ. And no marvel, for Satan himself is transformed into an angel of light." So do you see what we've just read? Transforming themselves into others. A devil transforming himself into John or Peter or Paul. Think of it. Here are the powers that are masquerading as our loved ones. Now, friends, keep your feet on the rock. We're simply bombarded, I say, with the psychic, telepathy, clairvoyance, hypnotism, extrasensory perception, parapsychology, a whole new vocabulary. They say that parapsychology only probes the powers of the human mind. It sounds safe enough, all done in a laboratory. Oh, it's true that the human mind may possess some powers of which we're unaware. There may be some remnants of the fantastic mentality with which God created man originally that we don't fully understand. But don't press it, friend. Don't press the psychic. For when you do, the enemy is there ready to take over. The enemy has just one target, and it's the will of man. That's why he wants you to surrender your mind to another. That's what's behind it all. That's why hypnotism is wrong. Never forget it. Once the human mind and will has been surrendered to the control of another mind, for however worthy a purpose, it's never the same again. It may be only for the canceling of pain, but once the mind is weakened, it is never so strong again. So, friend, the answer to death's sting is not in the probing of the psychic world. It's not in supposed communication with the dead. It's not in the exploration of outer space, however fine a goal that may be. It's not in anything that a man can do. No, I have better news for you than that. We're not to meet our loved ones in some darkened room. No, friends. That, and then only to lose them again, because that's what would happen there. We are to meet them in the resurrection morning, never again depart. The resurrection, both promised and demonstrated by our Lord, that is our hope. For Jesus defeated death. Now let me take you back to one of the most significant battles in world history, that of the Duke of Wellington and Napoleon Bonaparte. The old vicar of Winchester Cathedral never tired of telling the story of the day when the news of that battle reached England. It came by sailing vessel to the south coast and was carried overland by semaphore to the top of Winchester Cathedral and then on to London. The population, of course, eagerly waited as the semaphore began to spell those words out. Now, you understand why the semaphore is, friends. It's these little wigwag flag signals. And so it began to spell out the words, Wellington defeated. And just then a dense fog settled down over the harbor as this incomplete message was waved on to London. A pall of gloom and discouragement settled over the land. Streets were barricaded. Women and the elderly prepared to defend their country in the streets and in the fields if necessary. But finally the fog lifted, and the semaphore signals came through again. Wellington defeated the enemy. Now can you imagine the wild delirium of joy that spread like a prayer fire, made all the more gladsome when contrasted with the earlier news so grossly misunderstood? Do I need to draw the parallel, friends? Does not this experience illustrate the meaning that the disciples read into Christ's crucifixion, while all the powers of the wicked one watched with hellish glee? The sun refused to shine on the scene. Darkness covered the earth. The resounding peals of thunder reduced the slender faith of the disciples to just two words, Jesus defeated. And as they laid his limp, lifeless body in a borrowed tomb, their depression deepened. Hear their reasoning now. We trusted that it had been he which should have redeemed Israel. They thought they had made a mistake. Surely Jesus must not be that long-awaited Savior after all. But then as the light broke on that resurrection morning, the message which should have been understood by his closest followers began to be clarified. And the world has ever since been able to read the life-giving, glorious message, Jesus defeated death. So I ask you, is there any better news? Tongue cannot tell it. Pen cannot write it. The hope this completed message brings to the human breast. And do you know what is coming next? Listen, Satan himself transformed into an angel of light, and then false Christ and false prophets. But, oh, friends, our eyes tell us and our ears tell us that the truth lies right here in the Word of God, and we cannot believe those counterfeit forms that may appear before us.
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7: 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I'm your host, Ron Price, relationship speaker, humorist, and author of the Play Nice in Your Sandbox book series. Our topic today is Healthy Ways to Address Conflict, Part 1. I have no idea how many parts we're going to put to this, but we're going to cover Part 1 today. Now, I need you to realize something you already know. Conflict is inevitable. You are going to have conflict from time to time with others with whom you interact on a regular basis. While conflict is inevitable, damaged relationships, poor morale, low productivity, those are all optional depending on how you handle or manage the conflict. You've heard me say this before, I bet I'll say it again. You can't avoid conflict and you shouldn't even try. Avoiding conflict, it's impossible for one, but it's usually damaging. It's not the best course of action to take, typically. But you can prevent conflict from occurring, and you can resolve conflict. Always? No, I'm not going to say that. I'm not going to say that. But again, as we read in Romans 12:18, as far as it depends on you, as a believer in the Lord and Savior Jesus Christ, you need to do your part. You need to manage conflict. So let me share a few tips with you today. Number one, if you have a concern with someone else, somebody is getting on your nerves or under your skin, you know what I'm talking about, and you don't like that, and you want it to change, you had better voice your concerns well. Because if you do it poorly, the behavior is probably going to get worse, or the relationship is going to end. You can't put the other person on the defensive. You've got to attack the behavior, the whatever it is that's causing you concern, without attacking the person. So I want to share with you a technique that I learned from the folks at PREP, Inc., Prevention and Relationship Enhancement Program. I think you've heard me mention them before. You're probably going to hear me mention them again. I've learned a lot from them. Very great information, very useful, practical information. They have a concept they call the XYZ technique. XYZ. Again, you have someone, a coworker, a church member, a family member, whoever. Somebody is doing something that is making it difficult for you to experience joy and peace and harmony in that relationship, and you want to bring it to their attention. Here's how you do it. When you do X in situation Y, I feel Z. Let's break that down for you. When you do X, again, the specific as you can, cite the behavior, the actions that are causing you trouble. As specific as you can. In situation Y, that just adds credibility. You know, when you come home at night and just throw your coat over the couch, I feel, that's the Z. I feel like you don't appreciate that I try to keep a nice home here. Or when you showed up late for that meeting last Wednesday, I felt like you didn't appreciate you're part of the team and we need each other, that kind of response. Attack the behavior. Attack the activities, if you will. Don't attack the person. X, Y, Z. When you do X in situation Y, so they really understand what you're driving at, what you're addressing, I feel Z. I feel frustrated. I feel anxious. I feel disappointed. I feel frustrated. I feel whatever. By the way, you can also do this in a positive. You know, when you stopped off to get ice cream last week when you knew my throat was sore, I felt so loved. I felt so appreciated. X, Y, Z. Attack the problem. Don't attack the person. Here's another one that I kind of like. I picked this up from Joyce Weiss, who's a conflict management expert. She likes to, when she's going to voice a concern to somebody, she likes to soften it a little bit by saying, you know, on the one hand, this and this. On the other hand, this and this. On the one hand, I really appreciate how you work here and your faithfulness and your dedication to the company. On the other hand, and boy, then you lower the boom. No, then you address the behavior that is not in line with whatever the positive was that you began with. And make sure the positive is genuine. Make it sincere. Don't use flattery. Flattery will get you nowhere. Look for the good. We talked about that last time, I believe. Point out the good. And then gently, but directly, point out the not so good. What's getting in the way of a harmonious, peaceful relationship. On the one hand, this and this. On the other hand, this and this. It's a neat technique. I've used it a few times and found good success. I encourage you to do the same. Another helpful tip in conflict management is you got to understand the power of emotions and how crucial it is that we control our emotions. All too often in conflict situations, I've seen it in my office, you've seen it in other places, somebody will have an emotional hijack. Now, that's worthy of further explanation, which we will do right after we take this quick break.
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7: We are back looking at healthy ways to address conflict, to manage conflict. Just before the break, I was talking about emotional hijackings. You have a part of your brain that thinks. It's located right in the front, just above your eyes. It's called the frontal lobe, or I've heard it called the prefrontal cortex. But the frontal lobe is the seat of reason and rationale and thought. It's Think of it as the command center of the brain. And by the way, it's interesting. I heard a study that when you put somebody in an MRI machine, a magnetic resonance imaging machine, and you ask them to pray or praise God or sing a hymn or whatever, some way worship, connect with God, it's the frontal lobe that's going to light up. The brain activity will be in the frontal lobe, which adds credence to the text where God says, come, let us reason together. When we operate from the frontal lobe, let me put it in your case, when you operate from the frontal lobe, although I'm the same, you are going to have better results. You're going to be more in control. You're going to be making thoughtful decisions and probably choosing the right course of action. We also have the amygdala, the deep limbic system or amygdala. That's a seat of emotions. If you're happy, you're sad, you're frustrated, you're excited, that's a different part of your brain that's in operation. And what can happen to us, any of us, is we can get so excited about something, so agitated, so irritated, we will literally shut down the thinking brain. We'll get smack dab in the emotional brain. And when that happens, brothers and sisters, all bets are off. We are capable of any type behavior that we would never do if we were in our thinking brain. When it happens behind the wheel of a car, we call it, road rage. Intelligent, thoughtful people who at that moment are anything but intelligent and thoughtful, they've gotten smack into their emotional brain, they've hijacked their thought process, and I don't need to tell you the results of what can happen in road rage situations. So let me give you a couple of thoughts for how to avoid emotional hijacking. One is you need to learn the art of calling a timeout the correct way. Let me pause for emphasis. Call a timeout the correct way. When a conversation is getting heated, we call that escalating and getting out of control. Frequently, one party will just say, that's it, timeout, and they'll storm out of the room. Wrong. Bad choice. Damaging to the relationship. Let me tell you why. When you do that avoidance withdrawal dance, where, and again, somebody wants to talk and the other doesn't, and finally one says, forget it, and they walk out, you're leaving the other person wondering, well, wait a minute, are we ever going to talk about this? Are you rejecting me? Are you rejecting the relationship? They don't know. So you owe it to them to say, you know what, time out for right now. I'm too emotional. I'm not in a right frame of mind. I need a timeout. I'll be back in 30 minutes, in 2 hours. Let's get together at 5 o'clock. You let the person know that you're rejecting the ugly conversation for the moment. You are not rejecting them or the relationship. Call a timeout the right way. Let each party calm down, get back into their thinking brain, and have a rational conversation using the love talk that we spoke about in a prior episode. Conversations can be tricky when emotions are present. Hello, that's not a newsflash for you. So don't even try. If you or the other person are in your emotional brain, or what John Gottman calls being flooded, where your emotions have flooded out your thought processes, don't try to talk. Just don't do it. Don't do it. It's not going to go well. So here's another way, by the way. Maybe you can't call a timeout because you really have to discuss the matter right then and there. Here's where I suggest you be disruptive. And I love to teach this concept, because when I was young, I used to get into a whole lot of trouble for being disruptive. Now as an adult, I advocate that you be disruptive. Here's how it works. You're in a conversation that is not going well. It's getting ugly, it's getting attacking, it's getting emotional, what have you. Here's all you got to do. Say, you know what, hold on. I all of a sudden have an urge to get some fresh air. How about if we step outside, let's go for a walk and talk about this along the way. You have disrupted the negative pattern, the oh yeah, what have you. You've disrupted that. You get outside and you say, you know what, that conversation was going nowhere, at least nowhere good. Let's do a do-over. We need to understand each other. You go first. And again, I remind you, in a previous recording, we talked about seek first to understand, then to be understood. That can be helpful here as well. You get outside, you say, you go first. Talk to me civilly, please. Talk to me respectfully, but I'm going to do my best to listen and understand what you have to say. You're having a dust up with your teenager. Just say, you know what? Hold on. All of a sudden, I have a hankering for some ice cream. How about if we hop in the car, drive down, get us an ice cream cone? You've disrupted the negative, the ugly, the unproductive. You get in the car and say, hey, come on. We need to talk with each other, not at each other. That conversation was no good. For my Jewish heritage, I would say it was meshugana. Haven't used that word in a while. But it was not a productive conversation. Let's stop that and go in a better direction. Be disruptive. You need to learn to respond more than react. That's probably a whole separate discussion that we'll pick up another time. But I do want to share just one. There's a guy named Ken Futch. He's from Georgia. If somebody ever says something to him that sounds like a put down or an attack, rather than react, he'll calmly respond, well, that sounded like a put down. Is that how you meant it? Or that sounded like an attack. Is that how you meant it? Totally disarms, diffuses, and saves from ugliness and damage to the relationship. I like that technique a lot. Remember, folks, it's not always easy, but do your part in Romans 12:18. Get along with others. Today's Relationship CPR topic was Healthy Ways to Address Conflict, Part 1, and I'm your host, Ron Price. 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
1: Russia.

I'd like to welcome you to another edition of the More Abundant Life radio program featuring Pastor Wentley Phipps. My name is Adrian Westney Jr. I'm pleased to be your host for today's program. Today we're going to hear part two of the title, Are You a Plan B Guest? In part one of this title, Pastor Phipps gave the story about a king who invited guests to a dinner. The guests did not come for various reasons, and he went through some of those reasons in his sermon. So the king told his servants to go out into the highways and byways and tell those who were there to come to his dinner. I hope that you will stay with us for part two of this very thought-provoking title, Are You a Plan B Guest? Before we get to the message, here is special music.

0: are we, beloved, the sons and daughters of God. We who are members of the church, we have a dual role to play in this drama. First of all, we are Plan B guests. Turn to that person next to you and say, you are a Plan B guest. Amen. We are the guests who have been called from the streets and the byways. We are the Gentiles. You see, we didn't get the first invitation, but we got an invitation nevertheless. We are the sinners who have come from every walk of life, every race of people. Hallelujah. We are God's Plan B guests. Oh, thank you, Lord. Amen. He was lifted high upon a cross, and before he died, he said, if I be lifted up from the earth, I'll draw a whole lot of Plan B people under me. And he drew me, and he drew you. And not only are we God's Plan B guests, we've also been commissioned to carry God's Plan B message. We are the ones God is called to go into the highways and hedges and bid whosoever will come. Brothers and sisters, this parable of Jesus is loaded with important teaching and meaning. And I can't do it all here today, but you pray for me for a minute. Amen. First of all, it tells us that entrance into God's kingdom is by invitation only. Hallelujah. It is the prerogative of the king to invite whoever he wants to invite. We can't dictate to the king who he can invite. He has the prerogative to invite even people we don't like, and invite as many of them as he wants to. It's his party. Amen. If he invites whores and pimps and criminals, it's his party. Besides, how are you going to look getting to heaven and find all of a sudden there's a big commotion because Jesus is rushing to the pearly gates because he wants to get to you before you come through the gates, and he comes up to you and says, now I wanted to get to you before you came through because I wanted you to know, I know on earth you didn't like Brother Jones. Well, I just want you to know that he made it. He's in here. Now you can do whatever you want to do. You can come on in or you can stay out. But I just want you to know he's here. I know a whole lot of folks going to say, oh, I wanted to see Brother John. There are going to be people there because the folks at Seabrook carried God's Plan B message. Amen. Church salvation is a gift. And the invitation God extends to us is also a gift. Whether you and I get invited to a banquet or a party depends on the friendliness and the graciousness of the one who's throwing it. Jesus, by his holy life, reached out to us in his love when he died on the cross and he rose again. He was making sure that every one of us would get an invitation. That's what the blood did. That's what the cross did. It made sure that every one of us would get an invitation and it would be stamped and sealed with his blood. Is there someone here this morning who is not sure that you've been invited? Well, I just stopped by today. The Lord told me to just let you know, no matter what you've done, no matter where you've been in your life, you're invited. Everything is all prepared. No matter what your color, you're invited. No matter your race, you're invited. No matter your creed, you're invited. The only way that people can say you're welcome in the kingdom, listen, the only way people can say you're welcome in the kingdom, but you're not welcome in our church, is because the church that they're in is not a part of the kingdom. You didn't hear what I said this morning. The only way that somebody can say to you, you're welcome in my church, no, you're welcome in the kingdom, but you're not welcome in my church, is because their church, the church that they're in, is not a part of the kingdom. Because according to my Bible, everybody is welcome. Everybody is invited. When you are baptized, you're taking your seat at God's table. When you come down the aisle, amen, you are taking your seat at God's table. When you decide you're going to obey God's word and his spirit, you are taking your seat. For God so loved the world that he gave his only begotten son, that whosoever, amen. Now I'm sure that there are other ways God could have thought of to honor his son, but this is the way he chose to invite Plan B guests. He doesn't need the presence of Plan B guests to honor his son. My Bible tells me that when he comes through the gates, angels lift their voices in praise. He doesn't need, are you with me today? He doesn't need Plan B guests. But he has honored us. He has honored us. And so today, God is inviting us to be his guests. I want to tell you about one principle in God's kingdom that he revealed to me not long ago through a friend. You may want to write this down. A friend of mine looked at me the other day and he said, "Brother, don't worry about what happens in your life. Go where you're celebrated, not where you're tolerated." Think about it for a minute. Go where you are celebrated, not where you're tolerated. Even Jesus said, if they won't hear you, shake the dust off your feet. Go where you're celebrated, not where you're tolerated. I know of nothing more fatal than to dishonor Jesus by saying that you don't care that he is a prince and you don't care his father is a king, but you're not coming to his wedding feast. If all those people are going to be there, all those sinners, I'm not coming. Can you imagine saying that? I want to read you something from the servant of the Lord. Christ object lesson. She says, in this parable, as in that of the great supper, are illustrated the gospel invitation. Amen. Also its rejection by the Jewish people and the call of mercy to the Gentiles. But on the part of those who reject the invitation, this parable brings to view a deeper insult and a more dreadful punishment. When you turn from this invitation, it's terrible punishment. Some time ago, when the president announced that 25,000 American troops were to be recalled from Vietnam, a cartoonist depicted a tough sergeant with his men lined up before him, saying, "Men, I need some volunteers." Behind his back, he held the president's order to send certain troops back home. But he wasn't getting any response. One soldier was shuffling his feet in the dirt. Another was gazing off to the blue. Another was looking up in the distance. Another wore a real heavy expression. And at the bottom of the cartoon, it said, "I always say never volunteer for anything." If you miss this invitation, you're in deep trouble. God in Christ has prepared a home. Now, let me tell you why the Lord laid this message on my heart today. I hope that this will be the beginning of a new consciousness for many of us who are members of this church, who are hearing my voice on the radio, and many who are members of this church, the Seabrook Church, where my family, my church family, worships. The Lord revealed to my heart that for too long we have placed everyone but the people he wants us to place in the center of our ministry equation. We worry about everybody else, and we don't worry about the people in the highways and the hedges. The Lord convicted me of that. See, as a minister, so often you can feel that your job is to please the members of the church. And so you take the church and you put the church in the center of your ministry equation. The Lord said, he's about to come. He needs some plan B servants who are willing to take that paradigm, turn it on its head, and place the people he is trying to reach, who are out in the world, in the center of our ministry equation. Look at our budgets. We spend most of our money on ourselves. Churches spend most of their money on themselves, keeping members happy. God said, we got to change that. And I'd like for us to start right here. But it's going to start with a change of thinking. Now listen to this. Or before I close, I got to read you this. Listen to this. Servant of God says, the Lord will not approve of ministers spending much of their time with churches that already believe the truth. Are you listening to me? Listen. When they preach to those who understand the truth for this time and labor with them, devoting their time to the flock, they teach the people to depend upon them in their various perplexities. It is needful that our churches should be visited by ministers. But the churches must not expect that the minister is to hold them up and make them believe. Oh, Lord, help me. Are you with me this morning? By such a course, the church is weakened rather than strengthened. No wonder she says, how many ministers are fanning the last spark of life in churches that are getting ready to die while millions are perishing all around us. It is because we have placed our membership in the center of our ministry equation and we have weakened the church. Listen to me. So if Seabrook or any other church is going to be strong, we're going to have to change the way we think. We cannot be selfish. We cannot focus ministry on us. And we can't be worried about who's coming in. If we want to be strong. Oh, and I like this. She says, we are not to wait for souls to come to us. Isn't that what we're doing? Oh, you heard, where did you hear about us? We are not to wait for souls to come to us. We must seek them out where they are. The Lord is telling me, preach and teach this morning. When the word has been preached in the pulpit, the work has just begun. Are you a plan B guest? what you doing with the plan B message? Are you a plan B guest? What you doing with God's plan B message? Let us pray. Merciful Father, we're just so grateful that we're even at the table at all. We're so grateful that you sent somebody along to let us know that you were recruiting sinners for your kingdom. And all have sinned and come short. That means, Lord, we're all eligible. And we're all plan B guests. Lord, have mercy. But some of us, Lord, who know we're plan B guests, have been negligent in carrying your plan B message. We haven't gone to our neighborhoods. We haven't gone to the people that we meet every day. We don't tell them of your love and grace and your soon second coming. God, as one of the pastors of this church, I am praying that this message, Jesus, will be the beginning of a new consciousness for our membership, and that we will begin to look outward more than we look inward, and that we will see those hanging out on the corners without hope, without Christ, and we'll tell them, you're invited. Not everybody who's invited will come, but we have a responsibility to let whosoever will know you're invited. Oh God, thank you. Thank you. Thank you for letting us be plan B guests. Someone under the sound of my voice today, you're convicted that no matter what you've done or no matter where you've been in your life, that you're welcome into God's kingdom. You're convicted today that He's calling you just as you are, without one plea but that the blood of Christ was shed for thee. You're convicted that God has made it possible for you to be in the feast. And you know that you need to make a decision to surrender your life completely to Jesus Christ and to be His for now and forever, to turn your back on your past, look into the face of Christ who is your future, and you want to surrender everything and give your life to Him today, and you're just glad to be Plan B guest. If the Lord has spoken to you today and you wish to give your life completely to Christ today, I invite you where you are to just raise your hand and say, Lord, thank you for making it possible for me, a Plan B guest, to be at your feast. I give my life to you. I haven't been all you wanted me to be. I haven't done everything you've wanted me to do. But I believe today that, as the preacher said, I'm invited. And I want to say yes. I want to become a member of the church. I want to become a member of this church. Just raise your hand and say, I want to become a member today. I thank you, Lord. Now, Father, you've seen those who've raised their hands, giving their lives completely to you. Seal their decisions with your love and grace. And thank you for just letting us be Plan B guests. In Jesus' name we pray. Amen. Hallelujah. I'm a Plan B guest, but I'm a guest. Amen. God bless you.
1: I hope that today's message has not only given you a lot to think about, but it's also helped you to draw a little closer to the kingdom of heaven. Until next time, this is Adrian Wesley Jr. I want to wish you God's richest blessings. Join us again for another program, but until then, please remember John chapter 10, verse 10, where Jesus said, I came that you might have life, and that that life might be the more abundant life. God bless you.

0: 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Box 648008, Vero Beach, Florida 32964. That's P.O. Box 648008, Vero Beach, Florida 32964. Until next time, remember the words of Jesus. I came that you might have life, and that life might be the more abundant life.
1: In Revelation 21, 4 and 5, the Word of God says, "And God shall wipe away all tears from their eyes, and there shall be no more death, neither sorrow, nor crying, neither shall there be any more pain, for the former things are passed away." And he that sat upon the throne said, "Behold, I make all things new." And he said unto me, "Write, for these words are true and faithful." Have you ever wished you could be free from crying, pain, and death? The only one who can make a new world has promised to do it. Let us take hold of his hand today and claim his true and faithful promise.
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5: How can a person say, "I love God," and worship foreign gods or worship idols? 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
5: The whole plan of salvation hangs upon the truths of an agreement, a covenant that God has made by which we are saved. And maybe before I go very far, I should explain, what is a covenant? Well, a covenant is a pact, a treaty, an alliance, promise, or a binding agreement or contract between two parties of equal or unequal authority. It comes actually from an old French word, convenir. That's where you get the word to convene. It means to come together. A covenant is the coming together of two parties. It's very important to remember that. Convention comes from the same word. A bunch of people come together. So it's related to the word convene. That's what a covenant is. A lot of covenants in the Bible. We're going to be studying what principally is thought of as the new and the old covenant. Whenever you say New Testament, Old Testament, the word testament and covenant, same thing. So what I'm talking about when I say Old Covenant, people sometimes say, well, that's the Old Testament and the New Covenant is the New Testament. But here's a surprise. You first find the New Testament in the Old Testament. The New Covenant is first mentioned in the Old Covenant. In other words, it's in the Old Testament where you first find it. But that's what the words mean and where they come from. It's an agreement of peace. There is a covenant that was made in the Bible, for instance, with Adam. Covenant with Noah. Matter of fact, the covenant with Noah was written in the sky. God made a covenant with Abraham. The covenant with Abraham was written in the flesh. God made a covenant with David that he would have a royal bloodline. And so you'll see a broad spectrum of different kinds of agreements and promises and covenants in the Bible. But the principal reason for these covenants were, they were something like, it was a peace treaty between man and God that were alienated. I was interested to learn that there is actually one continent in the world that is owned by all the nations of the world. Are you aware of that? Antarctica was involved in what they call the Antarctic Treaty after World War II. Because of the Cold War, there was a lot of intensity about when the Soviets began to have bases and stations in Antarctica. And, of course, America took its piece of the pie, and the Norwegians and the people from Chile and different parts, Argentina, they all started to get a little foothold in Antarctica, because here you've got this continent that is one-tenth of the landmass of the world. Of course, the climate's so harsh, nobody knows what to do with it. But they decided to make a treaty. And so they came up with the Antarctic Treaty. And basically, it is an expression, an agreement, that Antarctica will not be owned by any one nation, but all the nations of the world will share it equally for the purpose of scientific investigation for the benefit of all mankind. It's a treaty. It's a covenant of peace. And so far, it's held. That was back in 1961. Before we better understand what the new covenant is, the better promises, you need to know something about what the old covenant is. Let me share with you a few verses that outline this. Deuteronomy chapter 5, verse 2. This is a very important study. You're going to be challenged. Understanding the study today is foundational for your understanding the relationship between law and grace. So this is a very important study. What is the old covenant? Deuteronomy 5, verse 2. The Lord our God made a covenant with us in Horeb. Now the word Horeb and Sinai, same name, same mountain. Sometimes Sacramento is called River City, same place. The covenant made in Mount Horeb was the Ten Commandments. And if you have any doubt, Exodus 34:28. So he was there, Moses, with the Lord 40 days and 40 nights. He neither ate bread nor drank water. And he, the Lord, wrote on the tables of stone the words of the covenant, the Ten Commandments. So we don't have to wonder. And then you read in Deuteronomy chapter 4, verse 13. So he declared unto you his covenant, which he commanded you to perform, the Ten Commandments, and he wrote them on two tables of stone. Now, what is the covenant? The Ten Commandments. What did he write them on? Two tables of stone. And what do you want us to do about it? Perform it. Not just hearers of the word, but doers. Man has sinned. We've been separated from God. The penalty for sin is death. God has promised to forgive us, but he wants to not only forgive us, he wants to give us power to be doers of his word. Now, notice in Deuteronomy 4, before we leave that, it says he declared his covenant, the Ten Commandments, and he wrote them on two tables of stone, and, one more time, and, that means in addition to the Ten Commandments, the Lord commanded me at that time, Moses, to teach you statutes and judgments that you might observe them in the land that you cross over and possess. I'm going to give you another verse. 2 Kings chapter 21, verse 8. There are separate laws, and many times they've been commingled, and it confuses people. If only they're careful to do according to all that I've commanded them, speaking of the moral law, and according to all the law of Moses, my servant, as Moses commanded them. So there were the commands of God written by the finger of God, spoken by the voice of God, and there were the laws and ceremonial laws written by Moses, written on paper. Do you see God making a distinction between the Ten Commandment law and the law of Moses? That's very important to understand. Then, of course, you know the story. Moses took the Ten Commandments and he brought them back down the mountain. He put the Ten Commandments in the ark. But where was the writing that he wrote placed? In a pocket on the outside. Now, understanding the distinction between these two covenants is important because how many of you have heard folks say, you don't need to worry about keeping those old Jewish ceremonial laws. The Ten Commandments were nailed to the cross. Have you heard that before? And they often go to Colossians chapter 2, verse 13 and 14. Notice how Paul identifies that law there in Colossians 2, 14. The one that was nailed to the cross, blotting out, notice very carefully, the handwriting. What kind of writing? Handwriting is written by a what? A finger or a hand? Hand that holds a pencil or something. Of ordinances, what was written on the paper? Ordinances that was against us. Don't miss the word against us. That was contrary to us, and he took it out of the way, nailing it to his cross. Can you nail stone very easily to anything? They have special guns when you're putting framing into a wall, and it's actually a .22 shell that drives a nail into concrete. Any of you men ever seen or worked with those before? And they don't always go through. Well, granite's even harder than concrete. And the Ten Commandments were probably written on something like that, of a permanent nature. That was not nailed to the cross. Now, let me prove that to you. If you look in 2 Chronicles chapter 33, and here he says, and they will take heed to do all that I have commanded them according to the whole law, and, there's that end again, Ten Commandment law, and the statutes and the ordinances written by the hand of Moses. Now, didn't we just read about the Colossians? What was nailed to the law? Ordinances that were handwriting. Here it says the ordinances were written by the hand of Moses. So what was nailed to the cross? Ten Commandments? Or the ordinances written by the hand of Moses? Go to Deuteronomy 31:26. Here's the next reference I want you to consider. It says that was against us. You notice it says against us. Ten Commandments are against us? Are they against us? No, but there were ceremonial laws. Take this book, and this is Deuteronomy 31:26. Take this book of the law, speaking of the ceremonial laws, book, and put it in the side of the ark. Where were the Ten Commandments? In the ark itself. Take this in the side of the ark of the covenant. Where's the covenant? The book is not the covenant. It's in the side of the ark of the covenant of the Lord your God, that it might be there for witness against you. So I don't know how you could be any more clear that in Colossians chapter 2, 14, when Paul talks about the handwriting ordinances against us nailed, well, the handwriting is telling us that was written by the hand of Moses, that it might be a witness against you right there. The law of Moses is that, the ceremonial laws that were on the book, not the stone. You nail the paper to the cross. You do not nail the Ten Commandments. And it was written by the hand of Moses. Do you see the distinction between the Ten Commandments? Were the Ten Commandments nailed to the cross? No. That's absurd. And what does that mean? People who say nailed to the cross, it would mean that the death of Christ, you notice what did happen when Jesus died. The veil in the temple was torn. Now, instead of the physical priesthood with an exclusive caste, it is a spiritual priesthood that you're all participants of. Instead of it being a temple that was one location, now the church is the temple of God. You are the temple of God. Your body is the temple. The dwelling place is not a building. It's you. It's his people. And so that's what happened. But does it mean now we don't obey God? No, that is absurd. But how many of you have heard Christians taught that the Ten Commandments were nailed to the cross? Without wanting to be unkind or offensive, I've just got to tell you in no uncertain terms, that is what you would call a doctrine of devils. The Bible is very clear. You've got the book of the law. I think I've got a picture of it here. You've got the ark, Ten Commandments in the ark. Then you've got the book of the law. It was placed, written by the hand of Moses as a witness against them. Shadows and types placed in a pocket outside of the ark. So the first covenant, or the old covenant that we're speaking of here, is the Ten Commandment law. Now God said there was something wrong that needed changing. And people are thinking, well, that's because the Ten Commandments were bad and nobody could keep them, and so God needed to get rid of them. And he came up with a new covenant. The old covenant was the Ten Commandments. The new covenant is just love. Didn't Jesus say, a new commandment I give you? And what did Jesus say after he said, a new commandment I give you? He quotes the old commandment. He says, a new commandment I give you, and then he quotes Deuteronomy. Thou shalt love the Lord, Deuteronomy chapter 6, verse 4. Love the Lord with all your heart, mind, soul, strength. And then he says you should love your neighbor as yourself. That's Leviticus 19:18. New? He goes all the way back to Moses. Why did Jesus call that a new commandment? Yeah, it's very simple. Sometimes a person might say, I've got a new concept for you. It doesn't mean that it's new. It means for them to understand it is new. He was telling the religious leaders, here's a new concept. Instead of all of the rites and ceremonies, love God and love your neighbor. That is what the Ten Commandments are all about. Because, of course, the first four commandments deal with love for God. The last six commandments deal with love for your fellow man. But that's not implying that once you love God and you love your fellow man, you don't need the Ten Commandments anymore. How can a person say, I love God, and worship foreign gods or worship idols? How can a person say, I love my fellow man, but I don't worry about the Ten Commandments anymore, so I murder them? You don't really love them. So the foundation for the Ten Commandments is love, but that is still part of both the Old and the New Covenant. Now maybe I'm jumping ahead of myself here. What is the New Covenant? And then we'll make a comparison between the two and why one is called better. Turn with me, Jeremiah chapter 31. Let's look at that again. Behold, the days are coming, says the Lord, when I will make a new covenant with the house of Israel and the house of Judah. Wait a second, I thought the new covenant was made with the Gentiles. Is that what it says? Ooh, that's interesting. I'll get there in a minute too. Not according to the covenant that I made with their fathers in the day I took them by the hand to bring them out of the land of Egypt. When they went to Mount Sinai and got the Ten Commandments, first before the Lord gave them the written copy, there was a verbal agreement. You know, I've been involved in a number of contracts. When we do evangelism, we often sign a contract for the building where we're going to meet. And before you go to the trouble of writing up a contract, you first get it verbally. Otherwise, you keep writing things and changing them. And so we got a verbal agreement of what the terms would be. We said, that sound good to you? Sound good to me? Let's write it down. We'll sign it. Make two copies. One for you, one for me. Contract. First, God spoke his law to the people from the mountain. Remember, Moses wasn't even up there when he first spoke it. He was there with the people. And they trembled and said, you talk to us. Don't let God talk to us anymore. And after he spoke the covenant, they agreed to keep it. Then he went and got the written copy of the covenant, the agreement. And that's how a contract works. He said, that's not the covenant, not like the one that I made when I brought them out of the land of Egypt. My covenant, which they broke. What was wrong with the old covenant? They broke it. Though I was a husband to them. In other words, I was not unfaithful to them, but they were unfaithful to me. They broke their promise, says the Lord. But this is the covenant that I'll make, says the Lord of Israel. After those days, I'll put my law in their minds and write them in their hearts. It will be in their understanding and in their affection. I will be their God, and they will be my people. No more shall every man teach his neighbor and every man his brother, saying, know the Lord, for they'll all know me, from the least of them to the greatest of them, says the Lord. Now, has that happened yet? Let me ask you, are we living now during the time of the Old or the New Covenant? New covenant. Does every man know the Lord naturally now, or do we still need to be taught? Or what am I doing here, right? What are you doing here? The final fulfillment of the new covenant is the new earth. When they all know me, from the least to the greatest of them, for I will forgive their iniquity and their sin I'll remember no more. Now, if you want to know when the new covenant was instituted, Matthew 26:28. There's no guessing here. Jesus, before he died, went through a series of very important, pivotal events. The Last Supper was not just a Passover meal. He was actually transitioning from the old to the new covenant. That's why he said, verse 28, when he gave them the grape juice, "This is my blood of the new covenant, which is shed for the remission of sin." And instead of giving them a lamb, he gave them bread, and he said, "This is my body." He established a new covenant with them in his blood. Now, what did it mean that they would accept this new covenant and they ate bread and they drank grape juice? During the old covenant, when they were saved from Egypt, they had a Passover lamb and the blood of the lamb. And they ate the lamb and they applied the blood. Now, for the new covenant, Jesus said, "I am the lamb. You must eat my flesh and drink my blood, or you have no life." In other words, Christ had to be in them. The new covenant is not external, it's internal. The kingdom of heaven is in you, Christ in you. And he was trying to help them realize that. Now, the new covenant is a new law, right? Does it say anywhere, "I'll give them a new covenant and I'm making a new law"? What is different about the new covenant? Well, a lot of things, but it's not the law. Romans chapter 7, verse 12, it's the same law. "Therefore the law is holy, and the commandment is holy and just and good." Why would you get rid of something that is holy, just, and good? Psalm 19, verse 7, "The law of the Lord is perfect, converting the soul." Has anyone ever been able to find any flaw with the Ten Commandments? How can you find a flaw with the writing of God? God is perfect. Every good and perfect gift comes from God. When he speaks it with his voice and writes it with his finger, it's flawless. There's no fault with that. Romans chapter 3, verse 31. "Do we then make void the law through faith? God forbid. We establish the law." It is the same law. The new covenant is not a different law. It is the same law written in a different place. And how many of you have heard people say before, "The old covenant was salvation by works. The new covenant is salvation by grace"? Have you heard that? Ignorance, pardon me, but that's ignorance. Name one person who is saved by works. Did God save people in the Old Testament times by works and now they're saved by grace? Nobody's saved by works. The just shall live by faith. That's Old Testament. Abraham believed God and God counted it unto him for righteousness. That's Old Testament. And so everybody was saved by faith. The old covenant was salvation by faith, because even in Old Testament times, they'd all sinned. So God saying, "I'm going to make a covenant with you that you might be saved," they were going to be saved based on forgiveness and faith. The terms of the covenant are the same. God wants us to be saved from sin. What is sin? Breaking God's law. God is not changing the covenant by saying, "I'm throwing out the law." Some say, "Well, you know, we believe in grace now, and when you believe in grace, there is no more law. Grace obliterates law." Is that what the purpose of grace is? Does the grace of God dissolve the law? It dissolves the penalty of the law, but the law of God does not change. The law of the Lord is perfect, converting the soul. It's the law that helps us know we need grace. The purpose of grace is not to do away with the law. Another very common misconception. These things we're talking about right now in the covenant, you'd be surprised. I would venture to say the majority of people who take the name of Christ either go to one extreme or another, misunderstanding what the new and the old covenant is, and they don't understand the basics of salvation. So it's the same law. Ten Commandments, written on a different place, which is the next point. It's now a better or superior surface that the law is written on. Notice, Jeremiah 31:33, "This is the covenant I will make. I will put my law," my different law, my new law, the altered law. Does he make anything in the new covenant statement to suggest it's a different law? He just states it as a matter of fact. It's not the covenant that I made back then, but it's a new covenant, and I'm going to take my law and put it now in a new place, a new surface. It's written on in their hearts. Again, 2 Corinthians 3. Clearly, Paul says, "You are an epistle of Christ, ministered to by us, written not with ink, but by the Spirit of the living God, not on tablets of stone. Here's the new covenant. It's not on tablets of stone, but of flesh, that is of the heart. What is written? Same thing is written, but now it's written on the heart. And God gives us the power, because it's in the heart, to be doers of the word and not hearers only. Isaiah 49:16. You know one reason it's written on the heart? See, I have inscribed you on the palms of my hands. When we see Christ's love for us because of the cross. Psalms 22:16, they pierce my hands and my feet. It's written on a superior surface. The penalty for sin, because of it being in Christ's hands, the law is written in our heart. I like what Matthew Henry says here, the commentator, Bible commentator. He once wrote his law to them, Old Covenant. Now he writes his law in them. He gives them hearts to love them, a conscience to recognize them. He will give them courage to profess them and power to put them into practice. The whole habit and frame of their souls will be a table and a transcript of the law of God. This is the foundation of the covenant. It is something that is written on the heart. In heaven, all of those in heaven are there because of the principles of the covenant being on their hearts. Nobody in heaven is going to be staring at the law and gritting their teeth and saying, oh, I wish I could obey, I wish I could obey. They're going to obey naturally. How did angels obey God before fall, before sin? Were angels staring at the law and wringing their hands saying, oh, if I could only obey? Matter of fact, it came as a surprise to the angels that God had a law, because it was in their hearts. I mean, what would you think if someone knocked on your door, some government official, and they said, we're here, we're putting up posters in the neighborhood, there's a new law, and it says that you're not supposed to burn your children with acid. How many of you would be surprised? That's a horrific thought. In your hearts, you naturally would want to keep that, right? And so that's how it was for the angels. They thought, well, we love God, and we love our fellow creatures. The very fact that it was written down was because of sin. Sin is what brought around the need for the law to be written down. But when it's in the heart again in heaven, it's the natural outflowing. We want to do what pleases God. A superior surface. Something else I want you to notice, the law is not written to a different people. It's the same people. Please don't forget this. This is a very important point. Who does he make the new covenant with? Matter of fact, turn with me to the New Testament. The new covenant is found in the Old and the New Testament. Hebrews chapter 8. In Hebrews chapter 8, you can also find the new covenant there. Verse 8. Because finding fault with them, he said, behold, the days are coming, saith the Lord, when I will make a new covenant with the house of Israel and the house of Judah. Now, how many of you here are literally citizens of Israel, or your DNA is from the tribe of Judah? How many? I am. I'm not a citizen of Israel, but I'm from Judah. Couple? Guess the rest of you may as well leave. You can't be saved under the new covenant. Because who does he make it with? No hope for you. This is God's form of racism, right? Or wrong? He makes the new covenant very clearly with the house of Judah, with the people of Israel. So what gives you the right to think that you can cash in on that? Because you become Israelites and people from Judah. You become spiritual Jews, don't you? A few scriptures on this. It's made with the same people. You become different citizens. Romans 9:6, they are not Israel who are of Israel. Did you catch that? Paul says, they are not all Israel who are of Israel. Those who might be citizens of Israel are not the real Israelites, necessarily, not all of them. Galatians 3:7, therefore know that only those who are of faith are sons of Abraham. And of course, the Israelites are sons of Abraham, only those who are of faith. Again, Galatians 3:29, if you are Christ, then you are Abraham's seed. If you have accepted and embraced Christ as your Savior, you then are grafted into the stock of Israel, as Paul says, you become spiritual Jews. That's how you can accept the new covenant. But be very careful. If any of you are anti-Semitic, you're in trouble because you become a Jew. Talk about a conflicted contradiction. What a paradox. An anti-Semitic Christian. That is really strange for someone to be
8: an anti-Semitic Christian. How can you be anti-Semitic and your book is Jewish? Your manual is a Jewish book written principally by Jews, and you must be a spiritual Jew. It's sort of like, you know, hating your own body, because you become part of the body of Israel. It's not that Jews stop being Jews, it's that you become a spiritual Jew when you become a Christian.
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2: This is Max MacLean. The story of the Bible is how God would redeem His people. But what did it cost God to bring about the redemption that the Bible promised? Listen to the Bible from Mark 14. They took Jesus to the high priest. And all the chief priests, elders, and teachers of the law came together. Peter followed him at a distance right into the courtyard of the high priest. There he sat with the guards and warmed himself at the fire. The chief priests and the whole Sanhedrin were looking for evidence against Jesus so that they could put him to death, but they did not find any. Many testified falsely against him, but their statements did not agree. Then some stood up and gave this false testimony against him. We heard him say, I will destroy this man-made temple, and in 3 days will build another not made by man. Yet even then their testimony did not agree. Then the high priest stood up before them and asked Jesus, Are you not going to answer? What is this testimony that these men are bringing against you? But Jesus remained silent and gave no answer. Again the high priest asked him, Are you the Christ, the Son of the Blessed One? I am, said Jesus. And you will see the Son of Man sitting at the right hand of the Mighty One and coming on the clouds of heaven. The high priest tore his clothes. Why do we need any more witnesses? You have heard the blasphemy. What do you think? They all condemned him as worthy of death. Then some began to spit at him. They blindfolded him, struck him with their fists, and said, Prophesy! And the guards took him and beat him. From Mark 14, listen to the Bible. It's great for the soul.
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1: Back to Genesis with Dr. John Morris, geologist and president of the Institute for Creation Research. Dr. Morris, what formed Utah's Great Salt Lake?
2: Chris, the Great Salt Lake is much more salty than seawater because it has water coming in but no rivers leaving the lake. Whatever dissolved solids come in stay there, and as the water evaporates, the lake increases in solidity. It turns out that Salt Lake is really just a leftover remnant of a much larger lake called Lake Bonneville. When the Great Flood of Noah's Day drained off the continents and places water ponded and became inland lakes. Most of these lakes have since drained either through evaporation or through catastrophic failure of the natural dams which were holding them in. Lake Bonneville evidently drained northward through the Snake River Canyon within the last few thousand years. Chris, all the evidence fits that back to Genesis truth of Earth history.
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3: Voices are being heard today saying that the Protestant Reformation was a mistake and is now over. Nothing could be further from the truth. Why? Because the issue we face today is exactly the same as it was in 1517 when Martin Luther nailed his 95 Theses to the church door in Wittenberg, Germany. The issue is the authority of the Word of God, the Bible. 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
4: Hello, friends. Would you like to hear an amazing fact? When it comes to human rights and religious freedom, North Korea is one of the most oppressive nations, a place where Christians are routinely imprisoned or even killed for their faith. But the believers just across the border in South Korea have not let the cruel government stop them from sharing the gospel with their brothers in the North. Depending on wind conditions, every week since 1991, a group of South Korean Christian commandos gather at the border of North Korea to release hundreds of balloons. In this program called Operation Dandelion, the red, helium-filled balloons printed with the entire Gospel of Mark are carried by the breeze high over the heavily guarded communist border. After years of experience, they've learned they can even poke varying numbers of small pinholes in the balloons to help control how far they will float before they land. It's been reported thousands have come to Christ through reading these segments of scriptures scattered across the communist country via balloon. Perhaps this is why Jesus compares the words of scripture to seeds. Stay with us, friends. We're going to learn more as Amazing Facts brings you this edition of Bible Answers Live.
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4: 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Welcome, friends, to another edition of Bible Answers Live. My name is Doug Batchelor, and Pastor John Ross is coming back from a speaking appointment in Maryland, and he'll be back in his saddle this next week. But before we go to our phones for tonight and the Bible questions, let's pray together. Father in heaven, we just want to thank you for your blessings. We thank you, Lord, for the opportunity and even this medium of studying the Bible and sharing the word with friends and brothers and sisters in the Lord around the country and the world. Bless this broadcast, Lord, to your glory and to the honor of your name. And we pray in that name of your son, Jesus. Amen. Well, friends, I was interested to read the amazing fact about the Christians in Korea, South Korea, that are looking for ways to share the gospel. And not only do they send balloons where the Gospel of Mark, the entire Gospel of Mark, is printed in Korean on the outside of the balloon, and they're easy to spot, these balloons. I think they release them at night, Karen and I, a few years ago, were at the border, the demilitarized zone there, where you've got no man's land between the north and the south. And they were just looking for a way to get the gospel into that country where it's forbidden. Not only do they have balloons that carry the gospel printed on the balloon, but every now and then they'll have these extra large balloons they'll release at night that will carry actual Bibles or Bible tracts across the border. And it's very dangerous because when some of these North Korean people get these things and read them, they can be in a lot of trouble if they're found with this material. But what do you do? Jesus said, unless they have eternal life, they don't know the gospel, they can't live forever. And you need to take some risk. Jesus said that when you share the word, it's like scattering seed, and it will certainly bear a crop. He promises in Isaiah that his word will not return void, but it will bring forth the purpose for which he has sent it. And you can read the parable in Matthew chapter 13, verse 3, where Jesus compares the word of God to seeds being sown. That word will always bring a revival in somebody's life. And Jesus said, the words I speak, they are spirit and they are life. 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And if you have a Bible question, 800-463-7297 brings you to our studio. With that, we're going to go to our first caller for tonight. And we're talking to Juan in Columbus, Ohio. Welcome, Juan. You're on the air.
5: Hi, Pastor. How you doing?
4: Good. Thank you for calling in.
5: All right. I have a question about Leviticus 17:14. Recently, I donated blood, and someone from my church said that that was bad, and this is the verse that they use to tell me that I shouldn't donate blood.
4: All right, let me read that. Yeah, I'll read that for our friends that are listening. It says in Leviticus 17:14, "For it is the life of all flesh, the blood of it. For the life thereof, I said unto the children of Israel, you shall eat the blood of no manner of beast or flesh. For the life of all flesh is in the blood thereof. Whoever eats it shall be cut off." Well, this is a command that goes back not only here in Leviticus. God said the same thing to Noah. If you read that in Genesis, I think it's chapter 9. And you even find it in the book of Acts, chapter 15. So all the way from Genesis to the New Testament and here in Leviticus, God said his people were not to eat blood. Now the question is, if you give blood or if you receive blood in a transfusion, are you violating this principle? I say no. Eating something is different than taking it intravenously. And if a person's taking blood, and it's usually they give you the same blood type, it's because a person is going to die unless they get that. These laws are principally health laws. And, God doesn't want us eating blood because it is true disease can be transferred from animal to animal through the blood. And, you've probably heard about different cultures where they eat blood sausage and they eat blood. And even a lot of the blood sold in, or meat sold in markets still has the blood in it. It's not kosher in the way it's prepared. But I believe that it's a stretch. And I know my friends, the Jehovah's Witnesses, are thinking that it's a sin if someone gets a blood transfusion. But, if a person's going to die, if they don't get a blood transfusion, they're getting the same blood type, you're not getting the blood of animals, you're getting the blood of another human with the same type. I don't see that as a violation of this command. You're not eating blood. These are dietary issues.
5: That's what I thought. I read that verse, and that verse was not speaking to me that donating blood was bad. It just wasn't doing it for me.
4: No, I think that you're going to be blessed for sharing blood. Jesus, by the way, kind of gave the human race a blood transfusion. It's interesting that one of the last things that happens on the cross is they gave Jesus sour wine. In the first miracle of Christ, he gives fresh wine. Jesus basically, the wine, he said, drink this grape juice, it's a symbol of my blood. And Christ, in pouring out his blood for the sins of the world, has something like given us a transfusion of new life. We receive his new life into us, and so, drinking that grape juice is a symbol of that. So, hey, I appreciate that. By the way, Juan, we do have a book that talks a little bit about some of these dietary laws. It's called God's Free health plan. If you'd like a copy of the Bible Secrets to Long and Abundant Life, call 800-835-6747. We'll send it to you free. God's Free Health Plan is the name of that study. With that, we're going to go to Don, who's calling from, is it Brandon, Florida, Don? Don, you're on the air. You there?
6: Hi.
4: Hi.
6: Yes, I'd like to know, is there any verses in the Bible that refer to Jesus as God's son before he was born on the earth?
4: Well, let me think here. You do have Psalm 2, verse 12, where it says, kiss the son lest he be angry. And some have wondered if this was a messianic prophecy. If you look in Daniel chapter 7, it talks, it's Daniel chapter 3, where Shadrach, Meshach, and Abednego are in the fiery furnace. King Nebuchadnezzar says, didn't I throw three men in the furnace? But I'm looking, and now I see four, and the form of the fourth is like the Son of God. And so I do think there are a few scattered references in the Old Testament that you'll find that, you know, seem to reference Jesus as the Son prior to his coming to earth, or what we call the incarnation.
6: Well, I was wanting to know, because I know there's certain Christian groups that believe that Jesus was a created being, because like verses John 3:16, where he's referred to as the begotten of the Father.
4: Yes, I've heard.
6: I was just wondering how to explain that.
4: Yeah, I've heard that before. And of course, when it says that Jesus is begotten, it means the only time God was begotten as a human is in Christ. God, the Son, was born or begotten as a human. That happened at the, you know, incarnation with Mary. But he existed before that, because Christ said, before Abraham was, I am. And the Bible says, all things that were made, and this is in the Gospel of John chapter 1, all things that were made by him. Now, if everything was made by Christ, and you read that in Hebrews, you read it in Colossians, if everything is made by Christ, then he couldn't have made himself. The Bible doesn't say everything but Jesus was made by Christ. It says all things that were made. And again, in Revelation, he's referred to as the Alpha and Omega, from everlasting to everlasting, thou art God. You can read in Genesis when it says, in the beginning, God created the heavens and the earth. Well, if Jesus is everlasting, he must be God. You see what I'm saying?
6: Yes. Yes. Thank you very much. That clears it up for me. I appreciate it.
4: And one of the other strong points, just in concluding that thought, Don, by the way, we'll send you a book on the Trinity that talks about the eternal nature of Jesus, and it's free. If you call 800-835-6747, ask for the book on the Trinity. I was going to just add that God is love. And if God has always been love, you can't have love without another person to express that love. So Jesus must have always existed. But a good question. I appreciate that, Don. Don't forget to request the free book on the Trinity, and it'll give you all those references there. With that, we're going to talk next to Ed, who's calling from, is it Carp-Waite, Michigan? Ed, you're on the air.
7: Yes, Carp-Waite.
4: Okay, get real close to your phone, please.
7: Oh, I got it on speaker.
4: Yeah, that always sounds a little further away, but go ahead.
7: Oh, it does? Okay, Pastor. You know, I was driving tonight. I was driving home from the store, and this thing popped into my mind. And it was, you know, before our earth, before whatever, I'm trying to understand that how come Satan was jealous of Jesus and war broke out in heaven, but only it broke out in heaven when this earth existed, I guess. And then, you know.
4: Why was Satan cast to earth?
7: Well, why was there war in heaven, but, see, I'm having a hard time trying to explain it because it's a hard thing to grasp. Would it broke out because there's other worlds, you know?
4: Yeah.
7: And I don't know, that thought popped into my mind.
4: Well, let me take a stab at trying to answer what I think you're asking.
7: Yeah.
4: In the Bible, it tells us that Satan was originally Lucifer. He was a beautiful angel. He was sinless. He had no problems. And then as a result of that, he was filled with pride because of his power and his beauty. And he ultimately wanted the position and the power that God possessed. And he was jealous until finally he tempted a third of the angels. He convinced them to join him in this rebellion against God, saying God's government was unfair. Satan was expelled from the paradise of God, from heaven. He eventually found some creatures on this planet in our first parents, Adam and Eve, that listened to him instead of God. And he sort of set up his headquarters down here to continue his battle against God. And he fights it out in human lives. And so the reason that war that started in heaven is really going to be finished with the war of Armageddon here on earth, it's a battle between Christ and Satan. It started, like it says, Michael and the Dragon in Revelation 12. Now, Ed, we have a free study guide that talks about this battle in great detail. And it's called, Did God Create a Devil? If you call that phone number that we've been sharing tonight, 800-835-6747, and ask for the study guide, Did God Create a Devil? We will send you a free copy of that. It covers the exact things you're asking in your question. Thank you very much. Appreciate your call, Ed. And with that, we're going to be talking next to Dylan, who's calling from Las Vegas, Nevada. Dylan, you're on the air. Dylan in Las Vegas. Hi, how are you doing?
8: I'm good. I had a friend, and he was younger than me, and I'm a boxer, and him and his brother, they showed me a lot in boxing, but they were younger than me, and we all later on became professional, and he had committed suicide. And, you know, I've read the scriptures about blasphemy of the Holy Spirit, but it doesn't really specifically say. I know, like, in the Catholic religion, it's a mortal sin, they say. But, I mean, I'd like to feel and seem that, you know, I know it's a selfish sin, but is that the mystery of faith that maybe it isn't? Like, you still could go to heaven if you did that?
4: Well, I think we need to be careful not to say that every person who commits suicide is automatically lost. Because, you know, I've been a pastor for over 30 years and have had to deal with this. And some young people, some not so young people I know, have gone through terrible bouts of depression. Some of it may have been due to a chemical imbalance. Some people were beside themselves with physical suffering from cancer. And they just, you know, they may have lived a wonderful Christian life. And then just in the last, you know, weeks of their life, because they were overwhelmed with physical pain, they did something that was totally out of character. So is God going to judge them on the panorama of their life or on a mistake that was made in the last hours when they weren't clear? Sometimes they're under the effect of medication for their cancer. You know what I'm saying? So I think we've got to be very careful not to say every suicide is automatically eternally lost. But at the same time, I run into young people or they get discouraged. They say, well, I'm just going to kill myself. And because I pray first, you know, Jesus will take me to heaven. That's also a mistake. Because if the last act of your life is self-murder, you know, and God says, don't kill, then that's not good. Because we're supposed to have faith as Christians. We're supposed to have hope. And when a person kills themselves, it's usually a sign that they've lost faith and hope. You see what I'm saying? And so there's a balance there. Samson. You know the story of Samson in the Bible, Dylan. He pushed down this temple, and it fell on him, and basically he killed himself. But he did it to deliver God's people from their enemies. And Jesus even said, no man takes my life, I lay my life down. So that's a sacrifice, which of course is different from a suicide. So I don't agree with the teaching that says that it is the unpardonable sin.
8: Okay.
4: You know,
8: now that I'm older now, I don't agree with it either. I did when I was younger, but, you know, because it was like I went to Catholic school. And I mean, that's what we were taught as younger. But and when you read the scriptures and you get to a relationship with Christ and you know him better, you know, that's what I feel, too, in my heart. I just wanted to call and ask you and get that answer from you because you have helped me through a lot of hard times listening to your show.
4: Well, bless your heart. Well, thank you. Hey, Dylan, you know, I have a book. We'll send you a free copy, and it's called Beyond Mercy, What is the Unpardonable Sin? And it talks specifically about this. You just call the number, 800-835-6747, and ask for the book On the Unpardonable Sin, and we'll send you that for free. And appreciate your calling tonight. With that, we're going to talk next to Denny, who's calling from Cross Lake, Minnesota. Minnesota. Where's number 8? There it is. Denny, are you on the air?
9: I am.
4: Hey, thank you for waiting.
9: Well, thank you for having me on your program, Pastor Doug.
4: Yeah.
9: My question is, in the Bible, if you are saved, committed, Christian person that has the Holy Spirit in them, I mean a real true Christian, is it possible to have demons?
4: All right, well, that's a good question. First of all, no man can serve two masters. But that doesn't mean a person can't experience a battle in their heart between two masters. There can be a battle in a person's heart between light and darkness. Peter, the apostle, was a follower of Jesus, but Satan was trying to get Peter. And Jesus even said, one time Jesus turns to Peter, and he says, "Get behind me, Satan," because Peter was trying to encourage Jesus not to go to the cross. He said, "Get behind me, Satan, you don't desire the things of God." And then Jesus told Peter, "Satan has desired to have you that he might sift you like wheat, but I've prayed for you that your faith does not fail, and when you're converted, strengthen the brethren." Peter went through a real struggle the night he denied Christ. And so a believer can feel that battle inside, but a person cannot be spirit-filled and devil-filled at the same time. Does that make sense?
9: Yes, I believe there's not room for two.
4: Yeah. So, you know, all of us feel the battle between light and darkness in our hearts, and that doesn't mean you're not a Christian. Even Jesus was tempted, right? So being tempted is not a sin. Christ was tempted. It's when you surrender to temptation that it turns into sin. And, you know, I have a book. I'd be happy to send you a free copy that talks about 12 tips to resisting temptation. You can just ask for the book on tips for resisting temptation. We'll send you a free copy, Denny. 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And we thank you for your call, Denny. We're going to talk next to John, or John E., calling from, is it Sevierville, Tennessee?
10: Sevierville, yeah.
4: Yeah. Thank you for calling.
10: Hey, thank you.
4: How can we help tonight?
10: Oh, sorry. I was wanting to know, I'm driving right now, so I didn't have time to look up the verse. But on a previous show I was listening to, they mentioned, you know, asking God for forgiveness and repenting of your sin and then confessing your sin and God being just to forgive you, you know, as from a point of view of a Christian who's already been baptized and
4: right.
10: has maybe backslid or committed a sin in his everyday life. And, you know, that happens to a lot of people. It happens to me quite often. And, you know, I pray to God and I confess my sins to him. And sometimes I confess my sins to, you know, the people I have in my fellowship and my Bible study and stuff. But I was wanting to know, do you think that a person needs to have a system or a support group set up or, you know, a pastor or something where they can confess all of their sins that they commit, or is confessing a sin to God enough? And I was just asking for clarification on that.
4: Well, you know, there's a verse in James, and you might be thinking of this, where it says in James 5:16, confess your faults to one another and pray for one another that you might be healed. Now, confessing your faults, or talking about sins in a general sense, you shouldn't be confessing your sin to men because only God can forgive you. And there, you know, is obviously private sin. If you offend your brother, you ought to confess that specifically to your brother, your sister. If you do something publicly that is, you know, shames the church, you might stand up and testify and say, you know, I let everyone down. So a public, you know, scandal might require a public confession. But otherwise, sin ought to be confessed privately to God. David, when he sinned with Bathsheba, he prayed in Psalm 51. He says, "Against thee and thee only have I sinned and done this wrong in your sight." And so I do think it's important to have a support group and friends that you can really trust. And, you know, you might say, brother or sister, I'm struggling. By the way, I think that men ought to have men they can confide in, and women ought to have women they can confide in, or sometimes unhealthy relationships develop. But you ought to have some friends you can confide in and say, look, I'm struggling with something, and maybe you can pray for me. But, you know, I don't think it's healthy for us to get into the nitty-gritty. Usually we can be general and ask people to pray, and God knows what the problem is, and they can pray for us. So does that make sense, Donnie?
10: I think so. That's about where I was at on it previously, but I appreciate the you helping me out and making sure that I wasn't missing anything.
4: All right. Hey, thank you so much for your call, and you drive safe.
10: All right. Thank you so much for your show. I really appreciate your ministry.
4: God bless. All right. With that, we're going to talk next to Ralph. Ralph is calling from New York, New York. Hi, Ralph. You're on the air with Bible Answers Live.
11: Praise the Lord.
4: And your question
11: is... I want to ask you a question about marriage. There's two born-again Christian people. They're saved. They want to get married. They're not sure if they should go to City Hall and get married and get a marriage license or just go to their pastor at a regular Christian church and have the pastor marry them. Which is acceptable before God?
4: Well, of course, if you get married in a church, you'll still have a license that the pastor will sign, and the license will be approved by City Hall. So if you get married in the church, you can get the best of both worlds because, you know, marriage is also a covenant between two people in the sight of God. Now, of course, if you get married in City Hall, your marriage is still legal and binding. But if you have two believers, I would wonder, why wouldn't you want to get married in the church?
11: Right.
4: Yeah, so you know, then you can invite other friends to celebrate. Hopefully it's a happy occasion, and you can invite other people to come and celebrate.
11: Specifically, my question is, does God accept, even if you don't want to go to City Hall and get a marriage license, does God accept two people get married in a Christian church, an anointed pastor of God? Does God accept that without a license?
4: Oh, now that
11: one of his kids?
4: Right. Now that's a whole different question. So you're asking then if two people want to just have a pastor conduct the service, but they're not going to do it with a legal license, I wouldn't recommend that, and I don't think that's biblical, because the Bible says obey the laws of the land, and marriage also is a covenant that's not only respected by the church in the presence of God, but it's registered in the country where you live, because there are laws regarding the dissolution of marriage, and if there are ever children involved, there are laws connected with the protection of the children and that covenant. And so I would always recommend that a Christian has a legal marriage as opposed to an illegal marriage. The common law marriage, I've never heard really good arguments for doing that, though I used to present some of them, but they still weren't good arguments. Hey, listening friend, we're going to take a brief break. Don't go anywhere. We'll be coming back with more Bible questions. Don't forget, you can check us out on the internet by going to amazingfacts.org, and we'll be back in 2 minutes.
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0: clear from cover to cover in the Bible that pigs are considered unclean. They were scavengers. They still are today. You know, the original plan, let's just take this sequentially. Now, Bobby, you know, in the Garden of Eden, the original plan was that man doesn't eat any animals, right? I mean, in heaven, we're not going to be chasing around chickens and cutting off their heads. And in heaven, we'll be eating from the tree of life, and there'll be fruit and vineyards, and we're not going to be eating animals. And it was only after sin man began to eat animals. And then God said, if you're going to eat animals, you're not required to, but if you're going to eat them, don't eat the unclean animals. And certain animals were specified as unclean because they're scavengers. You're not supposed to eat dogs. You're not supposed to eat skunks or cockroaches or pigs. And Jews, Muslims, and many Christians around the world know that because they read it in the Bible. A lot of Christians say, well, but those were all dietary laws, and if you cook it real good, it doesn't matter. But the problem with pork isn't just killing the Tricarna larvae. Pork is actually the densest meat in sodium and fat. And when you think about what pigs eat, they are literally scavengers. It's not a good meat. Now, even if you hear commercials and say, oh, it's the other white meat, and they try and make it sound elegant and light.
1: I hear that all the time.
0: Yeah, pork is really, I used to feed pigs, and I'll tell you, they are disgusting.
1: I have another question for you.
0: Yeah.
1: When Jesus turned the water into wine, I guess it must have been 1,000 people there, I don't know.
0: Doesn't say, but there's a lot of wine he made, so there probably were hundreds anyway.
1: So why can't we can we drink wine and have a good time and whatever?
0: Well, the wine that Jesus made in the Bible, you don't find the word grape juice anywhere in the Bible. What they did is they used one word for the juice of the grape. They didn't have wine, as we call wine, wine now, and we call grape juice, grape juice. In Bible times, there was only one word for both. For instance, it says in Isaiah 65, as the new wine is in the cluster. Well, if it's new wine, it's unfermented. It means it's just been squeezed out of the grape, right? And even Jesus said you don't put new wine in old wineskins or it'll ferment and the wineskins burst. And so the wine that Jesus made at that wedding feast, many believe, was unfermented. They said, you've saved the best for last, because you could get the bad wine all year long. But you could get fermented wine all year long, but you could only get fresh wine during the harvest time. And so I've got a book. I'll be happy to send you a free copy that is called, it's called The Alcohol and Christian.
1: And, yeah, I'd like to have that.
0: Yeah, we'll send you, all you got to do is call, we'll send you a copy. It's got all the verses in the Bible that talk about the alcohol and how should a Christian relate to that. I'm of the opinion. Go ahead, I'm sorry.
1: I think my girlfriend, she told me that wine was called grape juice or something like that.
0: Not always, but many times, you know, when King David tried to get Uriah drunk, it was real wine. And when Noah got drunk and he ran around naked, it was the alcoholic kind. And when Lot got drunk and he slept with his daughters, it was obviously the alcoholic kind, or the alcohol kind, I should say. But a number of times in the Bible, it uses the word wine, and it's just talking about grape juice. So I don't think Jesus made a bunch of booze for a party in John chapter 2. So, well, you know, when you think of all the misery, I think that there was a baseball player that just died yesterday. Prominent baseball player. They were riding their boat at night, and it's suspected that there was alcohol involved. So many people die from alcohol-related injuries and disease and crime that Christians shouldn't support that. If people do get addicted, we know about alcoholics, so it is an addictive drug, and why Christians would support that. People don't get addicted to grape juice. They get addicted to the alcohol in the beer or the wine or the whiskey, whatever it is. And so it's a very addictive drug, and I don't recommend any Christian drink any alcohol. I haven't had any for years.
1: I quit drinking alcohol in 1985 when I was a born-again Christian, you know.
0: Yeah, well, that's not like me.
1: Nothing I've ever done.
0: Well, you're better off. Let me send you that book that I was talking about, and it's called Wine and the Christian. All you've got to do is call the number 800-835-6747, and we'll send you a free copy. Thank you very much, Bobby. With that, we're going to go next and talk to Dominique, who's calling from Temple, Texas. Dominique, you're on the air with Bible Answers Live.
2: Okay, how you doing? I'm glad to be on the air with you.
0: Glad you're calling.
2: All right. I had two quick questions. My first question comes out of Romans 9, verses 13. As it is written, Jacob I have loved, but Esau I have hated. And my other question is about Moses when he grew up in Pharaoh's house, because there is some teaching out there that's saying that

0: that Moses was a black man because of the Egyptian culture. And if you look back at all of the pictures and paintings and so on and so forth, it'll let you know that they were black people in that nation, and that Moses had to be black because there's no way that he could be able to stay in Pharaoh's house and not be noticed, you know, to the point to where for him to stand out, but he blended in. So right. My question is,
1: you got two questions. First one, you want me to answer about Jacob from Romans, right?
0: Yes, sir. Romans 9.
1: And then the other one about Moses.
0: Yes, sir.
1: All right. Many people have thought in that verse there in Romans where he says, Jacob I've loved and Esau I hated. It means that I disliked Jacob because of who he was and I disliked Esau because of who he was. Actually, Paul is quoting Malachi chapter 1, verse 2, where he says, I have loved you, but the Lord says, you say, how do you love us? Is not Esau Jacob's brother, declares the Lord, yet you've loved Jacob. And here what he's saying is that he loved the people of Israel, and he was angry at the people of Edom, the children of Esau, because of their sin. It wasn't that God arbitrarily was saying, I like Israelites more than I like the Edomites. It was basically just saying that because of Jacob's faithfulness and because of Esau's being carnal, their descendants were more faithful among Jacob and they were more carnal among the Edomites. And that's just God saying that he loves certain characteristics. I mean, God loves everybody. We know that. And your next question was about Moses. Well, the Bible's pretty clear that Moses was from the tribe of Levi. His father was Amram. His mother was Jochebed. And they were all from the tribe of Levi. And Levi was one of the sons of Jacob. So they were from Hebrew descent. It was not from Jewish descent because the Jews are the descendants of the tribe of Judah. Now, does that make sense, Dominique?
0: Oh, okay. Now, that's starting to clear up the picture a lot, because what's being taught a lot out there now is they connect the two. They say Hebrew Israelites, you know, and they say that they're Jewish, you know, so that kind of makes sense that you said he was a Hebrew, but he was not Jewish.
1: That's right. The Hebrews, Abraham, the word Hebrew comes from an ancient word that means crossover. The Hebrews crossed over the Euphrates and went to Canaan. They called them the people that crossed over. And, for instance, Ishmael, the Arabs, they're Hebrews, but they're not Jews. The Jews were the descendants of the tribe of Judah that came back from the Babylonian captivity. Most of the other 10 tribes were scattered among the Assyrians, and they intermarried and sort of disappeared. But, so anyway, I don't know if that helps you a little bit with that question, but, the Bible says God is made of one blood, all people. We are all brothers and sisters now in Christ. And we appreciate your question, Dominique. With that, we're going to talk next to Alan, who has been waiting patiently. Alan from Atlanta, Georgia, you are on the air with Bible Answers Live.
2: Good evening, Pastor. I'm really interested in hearing your thoughts on this, because I was listening to a radio program some months back, and the pastor got into this really long-winded explanation about this. And try as I might, I just couldn't follow his line of reasoning. But there's an Old Testament prophecy, you know, I'm sure you're aware of, and Isaiah says, behold, the virgin shall conceive and bear a son and shall call his name Emmanuel. But, of course, in the New Testament, we know our Savior is Jesus. So how do you reconcile the Old Testament and New Testament prophecies in that regard, as far as Old Testament saying Emmanuel? But, of course, you know, in the New Testament, Savior being born and named as Jesus.
1: Yeah, well, when you think about it, Jesus actually has many names. The word Emmanuel, the names of Christ all mean something. The word Emmanuel means God with us. Whenever you hear the word El in Hebrew, it means Elohim, God, like Rachel, Daniel. Daniel means my judge is God. Elijah, Elisha. And Jesus, his real name in Hebrew is Yeshua or Joshua. Jesus is kind of the Greek pronunciation of that, which means God, Jehovah, is Savior. And so these are actually titles of Christ. But you get into Revelation, and Jesus says, you know, I am that I am. And he says, I'm the Alpha and Omega, I'm the Morning Star, I am the Lamb, I'm the Door, I'm the Water of Life. So Christ has so many titles, and one of the prominent titles is God would be with us. God became a man to dwell among us to save us. And that's why one of his names is Emmanuel. So you're right, it isn't the name that Mary gave him or that was given by the angel, but it is one of the titles of Christ that was foretold. And when you get to the New Testament, Matthew repeats this verse.
2: Oh, is that right?
1: Yeah. Okay. Matthew actually quotes from Isaiah 14 and said, as the prophet has said, a virgin would conceive and bring forth a son.
2: Okay, great. Okay, well, thank you. I really appreciate that.
1: Thank you, Alan. Hope that made more sense than the last answer you got. All right, with that, we're going to be, that frees up a line. If you do have a Bible question, 800-GOD-SAYS, 800-463-7297. Talking next to Stephen in Savannah, Georgia. Stephen, you're on the air with Bible Answers Live.
3: Yes, thank you. Glad to be here.
1: Thank you.
3: I had a question about the New Jerusalem, last four square.
1: Yeah.
3: I figured in miles, 1,500 miles square, which would be 375 times 4.
1: Right.
3: And I was just musing. It seems to me that it would have to be like a cube or a pyramid. What say you?
1: Well, that's a good question, because when I teach seminars and talk about the New Jerusalem, and I've looked for good artist concepts, some of the artists draw it as a cube, because it does say the base is square. And it tells us, the walls are 144 cubits. Some have wondered, does that mean the walls are 144 cubits wide or 144 cubits high? It doesn't say in the original text. And so some have the walls going around 144 cubits high, which is 218 feet. And then they have from there the city sloping up to a pinnacle like a pyramid. And others, I've actually seen them draw it where it says the length and the breadth. The Hebrew does say the length, breadth, and height of the city are the same. So whenever you've got something where the length, breadth, and height are the same, it becomes a cube. And so it is a mystery. It's big. We know that. Whether it's going to be more cube-shaped or pyramid-shaped, it's hard to say. The Babylonian kings, they in Babylon, they built these pyramids that were more like ziggurats. They had the step pyramids, or they had paths going around them. So I don't think that God's basing his architecture off the Babylonian kings. But anyway, so yeah, the base is square is about all we know, and it's big. It's ginormous.
3: Yeah,
1: which means there's room for us, right?
3: If you take a pyramid and you go to the top and just push it straight down, it becomes a square.
1: That's right.
3: You see. Yeah, and a lot of the esoteric and occult type symbolism is pyramid. Of course, that doesn't surprise me, because Satan has counterfeited the rainbow for other things.
1: That's right. They take divine symbols and they put some kind of cultish designs on it. Hey, I appreciate your call, Stephen. And we have a lesson that talks about the city of God that actually has some of these artist concepts in it, very much like what you're talking about. So if you want to see our lesson with illustrations of the city of God, then we want you to send for our lesson talking about city in space, or this heavenly space city, and we'll send it to you. That number, 800-835-6747, will send you our lesson on the New Jerusalem, the city in space. We say that because it comes down out of heaven. All right, who is next? Anya, is that right? Line 8, Anya, calling from Toronto, Canada. Are you there, Anya?
4: Hi, Doug.
1: Hi, thank you for calling. Thanks for your patience.
4: I love you.
1: Oh, well, just be aware my wife's listening in, but thank you very much.
4: I'm sorry, not in that way, but I love listening to your sermons. I'm so excited to be talking to you.
1: Well, glad to meet you, too.
4: I just got baptized 2 years ago, which will be in October coming up.
1: Praise the Lord.
4: And like I said to the lady, my problem is anger.
1: You see, you struggle. You're wondering what the Bible says about how to deal with anger?
4: Yes.
1: Well, the Bible tells us Christ with the Holy Spirit is offering us a peace that passes understanding. Typically, when we get angry, it's because our pride has been offended. And when we have the mind of Christ and the Spirit of Christ, and when we are crucified with Christ, it's hard to hurt a dead person. When we're offended, it's because the old nature is alive, and we become personally offended, and our selfishness and our pride is offended. And so the more we humble ourselves and ask for the mind and the Spirit of Jesus, the easier it is to have peace so that we're not offended.
4: Okay.
1: And, we do have some lessons that talk about, I've actually got a sermon where I talk about anger. You can watch for free online. If you go to even YouTube and you just type in Doug Batchelor, I think it's called The Age of Rage. If you just
4: age,
1: yeah, the age of rage I know I did a sermon on that. I know the text is online, but I have a lot of scriptures and principles and even some funny illustrations in there that I think you'll enjoy. And yeah, just you can Google that, Doug Batchelor, Age of Rage. I found out sometimes when I want to find my own references, I just Google it now. It's almost quicker than anything else.
4: Okay.
1: But hey, don't forget, you can still find it on the Amazing Facts website as well.
4: Okay. And one more thing, Doug, do you have any books on with the Sabbath? Because I have a problem, like, telling, anytime I tell my friends or anyone, like, the 7 day is on a Saturday.
1: They struggle
4: with
1: that.
4: They try to battle with me, try to tell me, where does it say it in the Bible? And
1: yes, we've got some great material for you. Two things, Anya. One is, we have a study guide that talks about the lost day of history. We'll send you that. And we have a brand new magazine that is really incredible, dealing with a subject called the rest of your life. And it's about the Sabbath, the rest of your life. And so if you call our resource number, 800-835-6747, we'll be sending you those, and you can then share one. If you like them, you can buy more, but we'll send you the first two for free. And ask for those studies. Nice to meet you, Anya. And we'll talk next with Paul, who is calling from Royal Oak, Michigan. Paul, you're on the air with Bible Answers Live.
5: Pastor Doug, thank you so much. I want to, first of all, just real quick say that I've never heard your show before. I've never, and I understand you're filling in for somebody, but I just want to say that you're really making me feel good about what is oftentimes gray, murky, you know, hard to internalize and understand stuff. You have a fascinating awareness of this, and it's great.
1: Well, thank you. Actually, I'm not filling in. My co-host is missing, and we're here every week, so we hope you keep us on your dial, Paul, and keep coming back.
5: Yeah. So what I originally wanted to ask, I want to ask in 1 second, but to follow up, if I can, just to understand better, because the girl asked about anger.
1: Yeah.
5: If someone does something more or less to steal from you, you said pride is usually the root of anger. If somebody was to steal something from you, and I'm just hypothesizing, is that somehow rooted differently?
1: No, and I'm glad you asked that, because I didn't mean to leave people with the impression that all anger is because of selfishness. God can get angry, and he's certainly not selfish. The Bible speaks about even Jesus getting angry and chasing the money changers out of the temple. So there is a righteous indignation. Paul got angry when a sorcerer was trying to disrupt Paul's evangelism, and the guy was stricken with blindness. So there's a righteous kind of indignation where you're thinking about others. You know, if you saw, you know, an old woman being mugged, you'd be angry. And that would be a righteous form of indignation. Or a child being abused, you'd be angry. And that's appropriate. I'm talking about, you know, so often when we struggle with anger, typically it's because we somehow have been offended. But that doesn't mean, yeah, if someone steals from you, I know someone stole my car and I was angry.
5: Right, and even to the point of taking action, possibly. I know you said, the Bible says, this isn't even what I was supposed to ask, and I apologize to the gentleman who let me talk to you because he screens the calls. But, you know, even to the point of taking physical action, like I was just talking to somebody earlier tonight about, like, if you're attacked by somebody or whatever, the Bible doesn't imply that you're not supposed to fight back physically, right? Because I know Jesus said, one cheek smack, you know, offer the other, but that's not what that's about, right?
1: No, I think Christ is just illustrating that, you know, rather than retaliating, we should offer the other cheek, and forgiveness is usually better. But obviously, if some stranger on the street were to come and assault me, I'd do all I could to defend myself. I mean, that's the natural self-preservation I think God's built into everybody.
5: Okay.
1: But what's the real question before we run out of time?
5: Yeah. So, and this is the question, and it was spun off of another question from another caller. It's about temptation.
1: Uh-huh.
5: It's about when temptation becomes sin, because I never really thought about it. Jesus was tempted, but he didn't sin. So,
1: all right, let me say
5: you look at someone and you lust, right?
1: Yeah,
5: that's.
1: Let me jump in here real quick, because the clock's against us here. If a man, for instance, looks and notices there's a woman that is attractive, or she's dressed in a provocative way, he can be aware of that. That doesn't mean it's a sin to notice that. Because you see things, they register. It's when you then begin to dwell upon it and embrace it, then it can start becoming a distraction and a sin. And so, obviously, you need to recognize the sin in order to resist it. It's when you embrace it and want it, then it becomes forbidden. Hey, thank you for your call, Paul. I hope you give us another chance, and we hear from you again next week. Friends, we got another amazing fact coming in just a moment. Stand by after these announcements.
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0: Have you ever heard a mouse howl like a wolf? Well, what would you expect would happen when a creature changes its destiny from the hapless prey to mighty predator? From the outside, they look very much like just an oversized field mouse. Cute brown fur, white on the underbelly, nice little beady eyes. But that's where the similarities stop. Grasshopper mice are very unusual, making them the objects of great interest for animal researchers. These furry little creatures are found in the harsh deserts of North America. They're very territorial in nature, and they will monopolize and fend off 25 acres. They don't build their own homes, but sort of confiscate the burrows in the homes of other creatures. They're not called grasshopper mice because they hop around, but it's because they eat a lot of grasshoppers. In fact, scientists have discovered grasshopper mice are the only mice that are purely carnivorous. They hunt much like cats or weasels, stalking their prey in a predatory fashion, and when they pounce, they are ferocious, sometimes even taking on snakes and scorpions and centipedes. When a grasshopper mouse gets into a fierce battle with a snake or a scorpion or a centipede, they may be bit or stung several times. But what is amazing to researchers is they've noticed when they are bitten, they somehow shake it off because they convert the toxin and the venom to painkiller. I think you can understand why this information would be of special interest to scientists that are trying to discover new ways for people to deal with chronic pain. One of the most intriguing characteristics of these little creatures is when they're defending their territory or celebrating a victory over some adversary, they'll throw back their head and let out this earth-shaking howl. It's a mousy howl. Check it out. The grasshopper mouse is not the only member of creation that can survive encounters with venomous predators. In Luke 10:19, it says, "Behold, I will give you authority to trample on serpents and scorpions and over all the power of the enemy. Nothing will by any means hurt you." We don't have to be the biggest and the strongest to defeat our enemy and let out that victory roar. When God called David to be king, no human would have guessed that he had it in him. He was young and insignificant. From the outside, he looked like there was no greatness in him. But when God looked at his heart, he saw courage, humility, compassion, and love. David wasn't perfect, and he made mistakes. But through God's power, he was able to conquer giants. Friend, God does not intend that you live out the rest of your life cowering and trembling like a little field mouse. If God can take the grasshopper mouse and give him courage so that he fights snakes and scorpions and centipedes, if God can put in the heart of David the courage to fight giants like Goliath, then he can give you that same courage. The scriptures say God has not given you the spirit of fear, but of power, love, and a sound mind. And you can have that peace in your heart when you invite the Prince of Peace in your heart. Why don't you do that right now? For over 50 years, Amazing Facts has shared the wonderful news of salvation and provided millions of Bible resources to people all over the world. We've built churches in India, proclaimed God's Word in China, and have sent free Bible studies around the globe. 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
4: Now the weather forecast for Strong Tower Radio. For Michigan's UP, tonight we'll have mostly cloudy skies and gradually becoming mostly clear with lows at around 44 degrees. Friday we'll have mostly sunny skies with highs near 58 degrees, breezy with a northwest wind at around 15 to 20 miles per hour. For northern Michigan, tonight we'll have a 30% chance of showers, mainly before 9 p.m. with patchy fog before 10, otherwise cloudy with lows at around 47 degrees. And for Friday we'll have mostly cloudy skies and gradually becoming sunny with a high near 65 degrees. For southern Michigan, tonight we'll have rain mainly before 5 a.m. with lows at around 52 degrees. And for Friday, we'll be mostly cloudy, then gradually becoming mostly sunny with a high near 65 degrees. For central Illinois, tonight we'll have showers and a possible thunderstorm before 4 a.m. with lows at around 61 degrees. And for Friday, we'll have a 30% chance of showers before 7 a.m., mostly cloudy, then gradually becoming mostly sunny with a high near 71 degrees. For Strong Tower Radio, I'm meteorologist Tricia Cook.
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8: This is It Is Written. I'm John Bradshaw. Thanks for joining me for 500, our series of programs looking at the Reformation, what it was and what it means to us today. And my guest in this program, The Celtic Connection, is Dr. David Trim. He's the head of archives of the World Church of the Seventh-day Adventist Church and a Reformation historian. Dr. Trim, thanks for joining me.
9: Thanks, John. It's a pleasure to be with you.
8: We'll be looking at the times and the ministry of the man known as St. Patrick. Interesting times, those, weren't they?
9: Times of catastrophe and extraordinary violence. Times we hope never recur, but there are undoubtedly lessons from them for today.
8: Now, before our program, The Celtic Connection, and before I speak more with Dr. David Trim, I'd like you to come with me to Ireland. Ireland, we found to be a beautiful place. It's endlessly historic. It's fascinating. The people are wonderful. And we discovered it's a land of miracles. While our It Is Written team was filming on the west coast of Ireland at the Cliffs of Moher, indescribably beautiful, we saw God do something amazing. We know that nothing is impossible with God, so we shouldn't be surprised. But this was pretty impressive, and it saved our day's filming. Okay, let's go. A couple of friends I'd like you to meet. We've got a story to tell you. I had the good fortune of being in Ireland, in fact, across Europe, with Zach Cast and Matt Disbro. Now, guys, before we talk about the miracle in Ireland, tell me what struck you about the Reformation as we looked at it.
10: I think one of the things that struck me was that it's treated very blithely right now. Not really anyone care. No one really cares.
8: We saw a lot of monuments, a lot of places, a lot of historic sites, and a lot of people just walking by without even knowing what they're looking at. Matt, what about you?
11: It's actually a really similar thing that struck me too. Just whenever we went somewhere and it was a very significant place in relation to the Reformation, people just didn't seem to know what it was.
8: You remember the ladies who were walking past the William Tyndale Church didn't have a clue. Even the man who lives across the street, you remember the guy who came out when the drone was out, he wanted to know what was going on, was shocked to discover that William Tyndale had something to do with his village. And he lived virtually across the street from the Tyndale Church.
11: And an interesting note, too, he was very interested in it. It's just he didn't know. And that was the people of the church, too, right?
8: Yeah, didn't have a clue.
11: Yeah.
8: Fascinating. Now, Ireland, we'll get to the miracle story in just a moment. What struck you about Ireland, Zach?
10: Ireland is extremely beautiful. I kind of went into it thinking, oh, yeah, I'm going to like Ireland. And when I left, I realized I loved it.
8: Yeah, beautiful place. Yeah, great people. What about you, Matt?
11: Well, before, I had not been there, and I was told it's supposed to be extremely wet and rainy. And when we were there, it was an extremely sunny, like, beautiful week.
8: You know, we were fortunate. We were there for several days. And it rains in Ireland. It could have rained every day. I don't know what we'd have done if it had rained every day. Well, we got to a few places in Ireland. We started off in Dublin. We arrived in Dublin, made our way to Belfast. I'll tell you what struck me. You know, I grew up during the Troubles. And to go to Belfast and walk along the Falls Road and to see the mural of Bobby Sands, the hunger striker, and go to the cemetery where Sands and others are buried, that was interesting. You'll remember while we were at the Bobby Sands mural, three families in about 10 or 15 minutes came by and had photographs taken with Sands in the background, the image of Sands. So people haven't forgotten. I'm not suggesting that they should, but those troubles are still fresh in the minds of a lot of people. Fascinating. Okay, the miracle story. We've got a video to show. Why don't we take a look at that, and then we'll walk through what took place on the west coast of Ireland at the Cliffs of Moher. Okay, have a look at this, and we'll walk you through it. All right, the Cliffs of Moher, beautiful. Gorgeous. So I don't know how high those cliffs are, but they sure look good. You remember it well? You remember the day?
10: Yeah, it was high enough I didn't really want to stand next to the edge.
8: Yeah, I did stand next to the edge and wondered if that was smart.
11: One thing you'll notice about that grass in the last shot is that it was blowing around.
8: Yeah, watch this. It gets blowier in just a moment. We're filming by this. See, there you go. Windy as anything. It was kind of cold. But we were going to film with the drone, and there's the drone going up, and someone had the very good idea to fly out. And how far out did we go? Well, first, let's look at this. Here's some of the footage that we captured with the drone, and it looks gorgeous. And that's somebody down there.
11: You can see me and Zach in that last shot.
8: Okay, there you were. The drone is heading offshore now. We're going to get some beautiful pictures that'll be used in the Celtic Connection program. And so we get out there. This is flying offshore, about a mile, almost a mile. I think it's going to show us here in just a moment. 4,600 feet. Can we call it a mile?
10: Yeah, let's call it a mile.
11: I think it's fair.
8: Okay, so tell me what happened.
11: Well, we were out there, and as you can see right now, the battery life was probably about halfway, and before I knew it, it was just dropping. It started dropping rapidly, considerably faster than going out there, because when we were out there, wind helped take me out there.
8: Right.
11: But coming back, we were fighting that 25-mile-an-hour wind.
8: And the challenge with drones is if they run out of battery, they drop out of the sky. And this one, if I'm not mistaken, when it gets to 5%, what happens?
11: It should, at that point, just use the remaining battery power to glide downward.
8: It lands at 5%.
10: So that it doesn't drop like a rock on somebody's head and harm them.
8: But now we're down to 2%. It should be landing. It's not landing. And we've got a lot of ground to cover. As a matter of fact, we are now at...
10: I'd say we're probably half a mile away still.
8: 0%.
11: It was somewhere probably 30, 40 seconds before this point in time that I tapped Zach on the shoulder and asked him to pray about it.
8: And so you prayed?
10: Yeah, and at the time, you know, getting nearly blown off of the cliff and kind of the stress of the moment, didn't really have anything other to pray than, God, please help us get this drone back.
8: You know, if we lost a drone, you can replace a drone, but you can't replace a day's filming because that would have been on the bottom of the ocean on the memory card that's inside the drone. So there's no power. This is flying without fuel, no power. Even now, it could just drop out of the sky at 0%. and you'd have a jigsaw puzzle.
11: I was actually waiting to see it fall like a brick and then listen for a little splash over the side of the cliff, but that didn't happen. As you can see, it remained in control the whole time. It didn't try to land itself. I was able to take it in above land against 26-mile-an-hour wind and put it down.
10: And 26-mile-an-hour wind is pretty significant, regardless of whether or not you have battery. And then flying against the wind with no battery, that's nothing short of a miracle.
8: Yeah, we might have got lucky. I don't think there was any luck involved.
11: Definitely not, because we were flying with 0% for approximately a minute. And you just, I don't know, you don't hear about that happening. You don't see that happening.
8: Would you take the drone outside now and try to fly it at 0% for a minute?
11: I would not. Unless you are willing to offer me another one.
10: I wouldn't even try using my phone at 0% for a minute. It just doesn't. 0% is zero.
8: It doesn't work.
11: Sometimes the phone dies at like 5%.
8: Yeah? Out of battery, but not out of power, because God was with us. Now, somebody's going to say, for you to travel in Northern Ireland to the sites we went to Downpatrick at the Giant's Causeway, the cliffs, well, that's in the Republic, Dublin, other places. To be there for several days with no rain was a miracle. So maybe this was another miracle, but we were truly blessed. Ireland was for us a land of miracles. We saw God do some phenomenal things. And it's a phenomenal story. Don't miss it. The Celtic Connection coming right up. Thanks, guys. Appreciate that a lot. This is It Is Written. I'm John Bradshaw. Thanks for joining me. He's one of the least known, well-known people in all of history. On a certain day every year, people all around the world celebrate him, without knowing much of anything about him. Here in Ireland, St. Patrick's Day is huge. It's a national holiday in Ireland. On St. Patrick's Day, people wear green, and there are often parades and other celebrations conducted. It was in the 17th century that the Roman Catholic Church set aside March 17 as a day of celebration and remembrance. In recent decades, Ireland has been a land of religious and political tension over the question of who should control Northern Ireland, the Irish or Great Britain. The dispute goes back many hundreds of years. In the 1960s, the Troubles began in Northern Ireland. It was a period marked by violent clashes between Unionists and Republicans, basically between Protestants and Catholics. More than 3,200 people died during the 30 years of the Troubles. There were thousands of bombings and tens of thousands of shootings. Men like Bobby Sands are still revered by many here in Ireland. Sands died in the notorious Mays prison just outside Belfast following a 66-day-long hunger strike in 1981. In all, 10 men died during that hunger strike. Men who were committed to the idea of a united Ireland and wanted to see Northern Ireland wrested out of the control of the British. The tension began to ease following an agreement that was signed in Belfast on Good Friday of 1998. But religious tension goes back much further in Ireland. And the man responsible for radical religious change among the Irish, the man responsible for the Christian evangelization of the British Isles, is celebrated all around the world today. During his lifetime, Patrick was considered a troublemaker. He was a disturber of the peace. Today, you might call him a religious lightning rod. And there's one thing Patrick wasn't. He wasn't Irish. He was born in the year 385 AD, or thereabouts, and he died around 461 AD. At that time, the British Isles were pagan. They were dominated by the culture and the religious practices of the Druids, an elite class that had a direct line to the occult. By the time Patrick came onto the scene, Druidism was at the height of its powers. Druid literature speaks of the magical and spiritual training of the druid, in which he is eaten by a goddess, enters into her belly, and is reborn as the greatest poet in the land. Mention of druidism evokes images of wizardry, and the druids in Patrick's day were into magic and charms and healing powers. They foretold the future, and they worshipped the forces of nature. They've been referred to as magico-religious specialists, and it's said that they could call up a storm to ward off invaders. Now, while most modern scholars would not agree with this, no less a person than Julius Caesar made the claim that the druids practiced human sacrifice, burning their victims in a device known as a wicker man. Caesar also said that they believed in reincarnation. Modern scholars say that the druids were essentially shaman, spiritualists.
9: So the religious situation in Ireland in the 5th century is that it is the last holdout of the Druids who had once been the predominant religious figures right across the British Isles and indeed the north part of what we now call France. But they had been largely stamped out by the Romans, who found their religious practices such as human sacrifice objectionable. There's very little evidence of human sacrifice being practiced by Patrick's day, but the Druids are there. This is a religion that is really focused on nature and on spirits, but it is a fairly sophisticated religion as well. They had education. They were well-educated men by the standards of the time, and they had a reasonably well-worked-out cosmology and a pantheon of gods. But the druidic religion, as far as we can tell, does seem to be in a little bit of decline by the 5th century. It's past its heyday, and so there is this emphasis on spirits. And where there might still be some human sacrifice is that we know people are found in the bogs of Ireland, in the peat. Now, some of them clearly ended up there accidentally, tripped and fell, oh, too bad. But others we know are offered as sacrifices, because you're hoping that by doing that, you can ensure you have good weather, a good harvest, because everything depends on the harvest, and so you want to appease the natural deities.
8: It was this paganism that confronted St. Patrick during his ministry to the Irish people. Druid magicians hindered the work Patrick was trying to do. The Druids resented Patrick, knowing that his ministry was the beginning of the end for Druidism. Patrick was born in Britain, which at the time was controlled by the Roman Empire. Exactly where he was born, no one really knows, although it seems likely that he was born on or near England's west coast. His family evidently was reasonably well off. Both his father and his grandfather worked in religious service. But Patrick, as a young man, didn't take matters of faith seriously. When he was 16 years old, he was captured by raiders sent or led by Ireland's King Niall. He spent 6 years toiling as a shepherd, and it was during this time that he found faith in God for himself. God spoke to Patrick and told him to flee to the Irish coast, where he'd find a ship waiting to take him home. So he left his master, traveled many miles to a port, and he found the promised ship. He traveled back to England and made his way back to his family. And it was there and then that he dedicated his life to serving God. So how did Patrick, the runaway slave, become Saint Patrick, known and loved all the world over? And what does Patrick have to do with the Protestant Reformation? I'll tell you more in just a moment. We look around the world and it appears this planet is spinning out of control in many ways. The world of today is a far cry from the world of yesterday. Is there hope? Yes, there is. 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I'd like you to receive our free offer, Hope for a Planet in Crisis.

0: Thanks for joining me today on It Is Written. He's known all around the world and is celebrated every March the 17th. But who was St. Patrick? And what did he do that made him a global icon? Well, to begin with, he wasn't Irish, he was English, and he wasn't a Roman Catholic. The principles that he lived by and shared with others made him a forerunner of the Protestant Reformation, which would occur many years after he died. He was taken from his home in England by Irish raiders when he was a boy, and he was forced into slavery in Ireland. He eventually escaped, and he wrote that after studying in France and returning to his home in England, he had a vision, not unlike a vision Paul had in the book of Acts. I saw a man coming, as it were, from Ireland. His name was Victoricus, and he carried many letters, and he gave me one of them. I read the heading, The Voice of the Irish. As I began the letter, I imagined in that moment that I heard the voice of those very people who were near the wood of Falkland, which is beside the Western Sea. And they cried out as with one voice, We appeal to you, holy servant boy, to come and walk among us. Eventually, Patrick acted on the vision he received and returned to Ireland to work as a missionary. He landed at the same port from which he had escaped Ireland and began his ministry in Tara, just north of Dublin, in what today is the Republic of Ireland. And before long, the son of a powerful chieftain in the north of Ireland was converted and joined Patrick's missionary team. Thousands were baptized, among them many who were wealthy and influential. Patrick ordained pastors throughout the island to shepherd these new Christian communities. Here's what he said about the new Irish believers. Never before did they know of God except to serve idols and unclean things. But now they've become the people of the Lord and are called children of God. The sons and daughters of the leaders of the Irish are seen to be monks and virgins of Christ. There's plenty said about Patrick's life that's nothing more than legend. No, he didn't chase all the snakes out of Ireland. There'd never been any snakes in Ireland in the first place. They certainly didn't attack him after he had fasted for 40 days. His walking stick did not grow into a tree. And he never used the shamrock to teach the Irish about the Trinity. Patrick sailed from near Drogheda to just outside Belfast, where he began sharing the gospel with people who, for the most part, had zero working knowledge of the plan of salvation. Now, Patrick wasn't the first missionary to Ireland, but he was the first to gain any real traction and establish an effective, far-reaching work. So what was it that drove this Bible-believing missionary forward? As the church lost its focus on the Bible, its increasing popularity within the Roman Empire caused it to compromise its faith and witness. However, there were many Christians who put up strong resistance to this new alliance of church and state. During these centuries, the Celtic Christians set a pattern of independence from the Church of Rome. Like the reformers which would follow them later, they held to the Bible as their exclusive and supreme spiritual authority. Historians had this to say about Patrick. He never mentions either Rome or the Pope, or hints that he was in any way connected with the ecclesiastical capital of Italy. He recognizes no other authority but that of the Word of God. If he was sent by Celestine to the native Christians to be their primate or archbishop, no wonder that stout-hearted Patrick refused to bow his neck to any such yoke of bondage. There is strong evidence that Patrick had no Roman commission in Ireland. Patrick's churches in Ireland, like their brethren in Britain, repudiated the supremacy of the popes. All knowledge of the conversion of Ireland through his ministry must be suppressed. There is not a written word from one of them rejoicing over Patrick's additions to their church, showing clearly that he was not a Roman missionary.
1: In the 5th century, there is only one church. And there's still connection between Britain and Rome. It's in the middle 5th century that that gets severed, and the British Isles gets cut off from the Roman Empire. But at that point, there is still one church, and Patrick is a member of it, from all the evidence we have. And we know that that church actually sent St. Germanus to Britain in 429, and one of his colleagues, Palladius, is believed to have gone to Ireland, but he seems to have had minimal impact. But that's the church that they're part of. But it's really the inheritance of the primitive church of Christ's day. If we say the Catholic Church, then people think of St. Peter's and a whole series of things which just don't exist in the 5th century. So, the danger in saying that he's a Roman Catholic missionary, it's true in one sense, but it's not true in another, because there just isn't a church like called the Roman Catholic Church. There is the one church, which is called Catholic at the time to distinguish it from Arians, who don't believe in the full divinity of Christ. That's what Catholic means in the 5th century. It means somebody who is an Orthodox Christian on the Trinity. And Patrick is definitely that. So what we know about Patrick comes largely from his writings. There are stories, but most of them were written down in the 7th century, so 200 years after he died. So there's probably some grains of truth left in them, but a lot of exaggeration. To judge from his own writings, he's a relatively simple Christian. His theology is relatively simplistic, and that's not a criticism, far from it. He's definitely Trinitarian. He believes very strongly in God the Father, God the Son, and the Holy Spirit, and he's very focused on Christ, but he has a simple message, and he has a burning passion for the people of Ireland, who had enslaved him as a youth. But even after he was free, he recognized these people are lost in superstition, and I have good news for them.
0: A century after Patrick, the Church of Rome launched an attack on the Celtic communities of Western Europe because the Irish customs of the Celtic Church were at odds with the customs sanctioned by the Bishop of Rome, who by now had become a very powerful figure. But Patrick wasn't the only one who was reaching the world with the gospel. After Patrick, there was Aidan, who as a missionary went to England and reached not only the high nobility, but also children and slaves, and he traveled extensively. Like Patrick, he wasn't affiliated with the Roman Church. Aidan established a cathedral off the northeastern coast of England on the island of Lindisfarne. And from there, he was greatly influential in reaching great numbers of people for Christ, especially in the region of Northumbria. And there was another who reached not only the British Isles, but who impacted the world with the message of the gospel. He was from this island of Ireland. I'll tell you who he was in just a moment.
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Thanks for joining me on It Is Written. Right here on this very spot in Belfast, Ireland, there was a hive of activity a little over 100 years ago. Right here is where the Titanic was built. Not only the Titanic, but its sister ships, the Olympic and the Britannic. Thousands of workers labored on this very spot. What happened here then dominated not only this city, but went on to impact the world. Somebody else labored here in Ireland whose work impacted the world, and that was Patrick. Patrick was a dynamic Christian missionary, and from Ireland, his influence spread to impact Christians and Christianity all around the world. In the time of Patrick, the church was dominated by the popes of Rome, and they were not too keen with what Patrick was doing. They saw it as a direct threat against their authority, and they were committed to getting rid of the distinctive Irish religious practices. But it wasn't only Patrick that impacted the world in those days. Aidan was an Irish missionary who traveled to England and won many there to faith in Christ. He was sent from the remote Scottish island of Iona, where a missionary training center had been established by another Irish evangelist, a man by the name of Columba. Today, Columba is remembered as one of the three chief saints of Ireland, along with Patrick and Bridget of Kildare. He was born in Donegal in the northwest of Ireland in the year 521. When he was about 40 years old, he set off with several others to evangelize the Picts. He traveled 100 miles to Iona and built a monastery, not as a retreat, but as a missionary training center. The Venerable Bede, the influential writer and scholar, said that Columba converted the nation to the faith of Christ by preaching and example. As well as being an evangelist and a missionary, there was something else that set Columba apart. In contrast with the Church of Rome, he observed the Sabbath on Saturday, the seventh day of the week. There's no evidence he'd ever kept Sunday as the Sabbath. Dr. Leslie Harding examined every primary source connected with the Celtic

0: sabbatical manner. But Queen Margaret, later Saint Margaret in the Catholic Church, was committed to eradicating Sabbath worship and replacing it instead with worship on Sunday. The Roman Emperor Constantine, who was a pagan sun worshipper before his nominal conversion to Christianity, was the first to decree Sunday worship, and he did it before Patrick's time. But the Irish Christians were not bound by Roman decrees. 1,000 years before the beginning of the Protestant Reformation, Patrick was a nonconformist. Before there was a Reformation, Patrick was a Protestant. In this way, the Celtic Church formed part of what the Bible refers to as the Church in the Wilderness during the Middle Ages. John wrote about this time of exile for Christian believers. He said in Revelation 12 and verse 6, "And the woman," that's the church, "fled into the wilderness where she has a place prepared by God." The Albigenses of southern France, the Waldenses of Italy and the Alps, and others like them chose to base their faith on the Bible rather than lining up behind a church that was placing such a strong emphasis on tradition. They kept the torch of Christian faith shining brightly in an era of what was some pretty considerable spiritual darkness. Unfortunately, the Christians of Ireland and Scotland didn't maintain their religious freedom indefinitely. In time, new rulers came to power in both countries who submitted the practices of both church and state to the rule of the Catholic Church. But the legacy of the Celtic Church, and Patrick in particular, was destined to live on. The spirit of independence from Rome was nurtured by the original British Church. Submission to rulers of any sort on the European continent, ecclesiastical or political, didn't come easy to the British or the Irish. When King Henry VIII declared England free from the Roman Church and established the Church of England, or the Anglican Church, he was simply enshrining in law what in millions of English minds had been true for centuries. Speaking prophetically of this time, the prophet Daniel wrote in Daniel 11, 32 and 33, "The people who know their God shall be strong and carry out great exploits, and those of the people that understand shall instruct many." This is the true legacy of Patrick and of the Celtic Church, and those heroes of faith who held the true gospel in the centuries prior to the Reformation. Without this gospel seed having been sown and scattered by Patrick and others, the Reformation might never have happened. It's said that Patrick died on March the 17th in the year 461 AD, and that he's buried right here outside Down Cathedral in Downpatrick in Northern Ireland, alongside Brigid and Columba, two other giants of Irish history. The legend of Patrick lives on here. The truth of his life is even more impressive than the legend. I'm John Bradshaw from It Is Written, inviting you to join me for 500. Nine programs produced by It Is Written, taking you deep into the Reformation. This is the 500th anniversary of the beginning of the Reformation, when Martin Luther nailed his 95 theses to the door of the Castle Church in Wittenberg, Germany. We'll take you to Wittenberg, and to Belgium, to England, to Ireland, to Rome, to the Vatican City, and introduce you to the people who created the Reformation, who pushed the Reformation forward. We'll take you to sites all throughout Europe where the Reformers lived and in some cases died. We'll bring you back to the United States and take you to a little farm in upstate New York and show you how God spread the Reformation here. Don't miss 500. You can own the 500 series on DVD. 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Thanks for joining me on It Is Written. This is 500. I'm John Bradshaw. My guest is Dr. David Trim, a Reformation historian. Dr. Trim, how would you explain or describe the religious situation in Ireland today?
1: That's an excellent question, John. The situation today is in flux in a way that wasn't true in the past. You could say it isn't always in flux, but there used to be great stability. Ireland was Catholic, except for the north, which was zealously Protestant and essentially Presbyterian

0: that type of Protestant. But today things are changing. The impact of secularization, postmodernism that's affecting so much of Europe is very much affecting Ireland. It's still a much more religious part of the world than any other part of the British Isles, and certainly much more so than Scotland. But today the winds of change are there, and the Catholic Church no longer has a complete social hegemony in Ireland, which it did for almost the whole of the history of independent Ireland since the early 1920s. And even in the north, Protestantism is beginning to lose its grip just a little bit.
1: Now, when you look at the Roman Catholic Church in Ireland, it had been so strong and for so long. In recent years, it's had its fair share of challenges.
0: It has, and it has faced unpleasant for it controversies about the recent past. The scandal of priests abusing children, for example, which has taken place everywhere. That's the effects of that have been felt in Ireland. But also a scandal that has yet to come to light anywhere else, but has been hugely important in Ireland, which is unmarried mothers, many of them young, teenagers or in their early 20s, sent to houses of correction because Ireland being a very Catholic society, it wasn't against the law, supposedly, to have a child out of wedlock, but society frowned on it heavily. And many of those were badly treated and many of their children died. And what's happening in Ireland now is that people are excavating cemeteries and finding hundreds of bodies of children who had died of abuse, effectively. So this has been a huge shock in Ireland and has really undermined the authority of the Catholic Church that once was unquestioned.
1: Take me back a few years to the time of the Troubles. Now, I'm the right age. I grew up during the Troubles, albeit on the other side of the world.
0: Yes.
1: And names like Bobby Sands were on the news every night, and the Mays Prison might have been a prison in my own province. What was that like for Ireland to go through? What was daily life like in that time?
0: Yeah, it depends where you were, of course. You talk to people who grew up there and say, well, you know, most of the time you were unaware that anything was happening. But the truth is there's that underpinning of violence or the threat of violence. And it dates back to the late 1960s. Northern Ireland was a Protestant state. Catholics did not have full civil rights. And in the 60s, partly inspired by what was happening in the United States with Martin Luther King, Irish Catholics living in Ulster say, no, we should have full civil rights. The Protestant government wasn't willing to concede those, and so violence started.
1: It's stunning, isn't it, to think that in a Western country, a civilized nation, a generation ago,
0: yes,
1: there was an entire people group, and no matter what side of the fence you're on, this is still stunning, there was an entire people group that was discriminated against on the basis of their religion.
0: Simply on the basis of their religion. There is really no significant ethnic difference between the two. It was oppression based purely on religion, and within the lifetime of many of your viewers, at the very heart of Western civilization. It is extraordinary.
1: And doesn't it speak a little bit about what the human heart is actually capable of? We'd say, how can that be? We're barely removed from that.
0: That's correct. And today, with even Ireland becoming increasingly secular, it might seem that it could never happen. But the truth is, people feel passionate about religion. It moves something deep in our souls. And if you believe that somebody else is somehow actually in league with the devil or is trying to undermine the cause of Christ, normal rules get suspended when religion turns to conflict.
1: Let's turn back the clock a little bit here. We'll go back to Patrick's Day, 5th century. What was life like in 5th century Ireland and England, for that matter, for young Patrick?
0: Life in the 5th century could be summarized in the words of the political philosopher Thomas Hobbes, nasty, brutish, and short, because this is the era of the collapse of the Roman Empire. The British Isles, not Ireland, but England and southern Scotland and most of Wales were part of the Roman Empire, the acme of civilization, a degree of civilization not matched for probably 1,600 years, hot and cold running water in towns and in the villas that the aristocracy lived in, something that wouldn't be matched until the 19th century. And then it all collapses under the endless pressure of invasions by barbarian tribes. So people living at the time Christians certainly thought they must be living at the end of the world, because they looked around them and everywhere they saw violence and collapse and social disaster. So that's the kind of situation that exists in the 5th century. People feel that their world is falling apart. And you know what? It actually was.
1: Dr. Trim, what can you tell me about Patrick's own faith in God?
0: John, I just want to be a little cautious first. It's sometimes some very big claims are made about Patrick, but the truth is we don't have a lot of evidence. So this is, you know, I'm an historian, and so I'm bound to say this, but the truth is we don't have a lot of direct evidence about Patrick. Okay, all that said, there are some things that we can say, because we have Patrick's own writings. Very unusual for the 5th century, but we have Patrick's own writings. And Patrick clearly has a burning Christian faith, a simple faith. There's no sign of great theological complexity in his thought. But that's not a criticism. Sometimes great theological complexity can actually be a negative. But so he has a relatively straightforward and simple Christian faith. It's very much a Trinitarian faith, which is important to note, because in the 5th century, this is a century of conflict between Orthodox Catholic Christians, as they call themselves, which is in opposition to Arian Christians, people who deny the full divinity of Christ. Patrick is clearly Trinitarian from his writings, believes in the triune God, but he also has a very strong Christology. Christ is important to him, but what he also has is a desire to share Jesus Christ. And not everybody had that in the 5th century either. There were those who said, the barbarians, they are a scourge sent from God, they are our enemy, why would we try to convert them? But not Patrick. Patrick was enslaved as a boy. He was seized by Irish raiders who'd come across the Irish Sea. He was taken to a strange land, an uncivilized land without the comforts that existed in Britain because it was part of the Roman Empire. He's enslaved there. Eventually, he gets free and goes home. He says, here are people who need to hear about Jesus. And he has a dream. Right, it's reminiscent of Paul's vision of the Macedonian man saying, come over and help us. Patrick sees in a dream an Irish man basically saying, come over and help us. And he's convicted, and he does it.
1: Now, Patrick's not the only great religious figure to come out of that part of the world with a similar bent. What do we know about Columba and Aidan? They were also very significant missionaries.
0: So the interesting thing is that Ireland, having been this utterly pagan country, becomes a stronghold of Christianity. And in fact, the Angles and Saxons conquer Britain and drive all the Roman inhabitants into the mountains of what today is Wales and parts of Scotland. And so Britain, which had been the Christian country from which Patrick went as a missionary, is now a completely unchristian country. People who believe in basically the Norse gods, pagan deities. So Christianity is basically extinguished in Britain. So how is it going to come back? Well, eventually missionaries come from the continent of Europe, sent by what is then emerging as the Roman Catholic Church. But before that, missionaries came from Ireland. Who takes it back? It's the Irish. And the Irish have this extraordinary passion for Christianity, which they still do. And so Ireland becomes this stronghold, abbeys, monastic communities for men and women, where they take vows to devote themselves to God, become extremely important in Ireland, and they copy the gospel, they copy the Bible into the vernacular languages as well as into Latin. And so the way the Bible survives in the British Isles is because of these monasteries in Ireland. But then they also send the missionaries back. And two of the most important are Columba and Aidan.
1: Dr. Trim, fantastic stuff. We'll be back with more in just a moment. Don't go away. We look around the world and it appears this planet is spinning out of control in many ways. The world of today is a far cry from the world of yesterday. Is there hope? Yes, there is. 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I'd like you to receive our free offer, Hope for a Planet in Crisis. Welcome back to 500, brought to you by It Is Written. My guest is Dr. David Trim, an archivist and a Reformation historian. Dr. Trim, a moment ago we're speaking about Columba and Aidan, two people you don't really hear much about today in general circumstances, but they had a major impact on what today we call Great Britain.
0: Absolutely. Initially traveling from Northern Ireland across the narrow but very dangerous straits between Ireland and Scotland, they set up a monastery on the island of Iona. Difficult, remote, a good place for a monastery actually, because monks want to shut themselves away from the world so they can concentrate on God. But not a good place for missionaries. But it becomes a springboard for missionaries. And so Aidan becomes the first, travels down into what is now called Northumberland. It's part of England, but then was an independent kingdom. Its king had just been killed in battle with the Welsh. Now that's interesting because the Welsh themselves are supposed to be Christians. But so a kingdom that's in crisis, political crisis, often becomes an opportunity for the gospel. And so Aidan converts a man called Oswald, who becomes king of Northumberland, and he defeats the Welsh at a place we don't know where it is. The modern location isn't known, but he called it Heavensfield because he prayed and he believed that God had given him the victory. And so he establishes Christianity there in Northumberland. Now, Columba follows. Columba has a much greater influence, actually. But Aidan is the first and needs to be remembered for that. And also Aidan, from all we can tell, was an extremely humble, godly man. So Aidan had a huge impact because of his saintliness, not saint in maybe the classic sense of an Augustine, somebody who's a theologian and a major church figure, but somebody who embodies Christ to those around him. And Aidan did that. Columba comes later, and there are other missionaries as well. Ireland starts to send missionaries because the Saxon kings of Northumberland, everyone to the south of them is pagan. So where can I get other missionaries? Where can I get people to teach my people about Christ? You have to get them from Ireland. And so a wave of Irish missionaries come back to Northern England, which is where Patrick had gone from centuries before, and reconvert the inhabitants. And because they're brought in by the kings, that's important because they have a huge impact on the culture. They teach the elite. They teach them to read. They teach them to write, which means they can read the Bible. And that's what the Irish missionaries teach them to do.
1: Meaning that Patrick had an enormous influence on that entire region.
0: Indeed. And though Patrick today is the patron saint of Ireland, really Patrick's influence is still felt back in England, though it's sort of at second hand because of the missionaries who he inspired some hundred years later, but they go back and reconvert. And so the north of England is actually massively influenced by Irish Christianity and Irish culture. And today you can still go and visit churches that have the relics of St. Columba and St. Columbanus and other significant Celtic missionaries. They are still remembered. They are still honored in churches, including Durham Cathedral, for example. So their impact, it still lives on even today, though in a more limited way.
1: Even though we're talking about the Reformation, Patrick was around a long time before the Reformation, but his impact filtered its way down through culture and religion. Now, bring me down to the time of the Reformation, closer to the 16th century. What were some of the forces in play that made the Reformation inevitable?
0: The church had become corrupt. We often think it say, you know, people will sometimes say the Roman Catholic Church was always of a certain stamp, and it wasn't. It evolved and developed. But by the late 15th century, there is no question that the church had become corrupt and full of abuses. If you are an Italian nobleman, you have a good chance of becoming a cardinal and being elected pope. The election of the Pope is not so much to do with finding the most spiritual or even theologically insightful person. It's caught up in Italian politics. The popes themselves go to war. And in fact, the papacy, because it has a secular territory that it rules in the middle of what today is Italy, the papacy is one of the important secular states. But that means that the Pope's own energies are drawn not towards the church, but towards geopolitics. It's a sad state of affairs. And finally, even the priest, you know, part of the reason for saying that only the priest can celebrate the Eucharist, only the priest can read the scripture, and only the priest can shape his parishioners' spiritual lives, is that the priest is supposed to be educated. But we know from many sources that by the late 15th century, the great majority of priests are not at all well educated. Some of them can't read the Bible. Some of them can't read even to learn the catechism that they're supposed to be teaching ordinary people.
1: And people saw what was going on?
0: Absolutely, John. It's not only Luther, and indeed Luther's not the first. People identify this, especially people who are scholars, academics, literary people. They're writing satires about the immoral lives of the popes and cardinals. One of the most famous is Erasmus of Rotterdam, a Dutch humanist who's extremely important for the Reformation because he produces an authoritative Greek New Testament. And Erasmus also writes movingly that he would wish that every plowboy could be holding a copy of the scripture in his hand, in his own language, and be reading the Bible as he drives the ox that plows the furrow to plant his crops. And that sounds very Protestant, but actually Erasmus never becomes a Protestant. He remains in the Roman Catholic Church. So, which highlights the fact that, yes, people see abuses, but not everybody is willing to bring on the sort of confrontation that Luther brings on because it's very dangerous, but also not everyone is willing to break the church. There are those who feel no matter what the abuses, we have to stay with the church and work to reform it from inside. Whereas Luther is willing to say, truth is truth, and my conscience will take me where it must. Famously, of course, he says to the Diet of Worms in 1521, my conscience is captive to the word of God. But people are doing this because they can see the corruption. Now, eventually, within 50 years, the Catholic Church does initiate its own reform, what's often called the Counter-Reformation, and they eliminate a number of these abuses that are organizational, but they don't address the theological issues that Luther had addressed. And we do have to separate those, I think, John. The social and organizational corruption is why leaders, princes, city councils were willing to support reformers, but the theological points are also profound. And if it had just been a social message, Protestantism would never have caught on like wildfire as it did. It caught on like wildfire because it addressed a deeply felt spiritual need.
1: One last question. The current Pope, Pope Francis, much loved, well liked, I read where one person said even atheists should pray for this Pope and so forth. In the book he wrote called The History of the Jesuits, he said that Protestantism is the root of all of the evils in the Western world. Should we be concerned about that?
0: There's no question about that Pope Francis probably seems the most attractive and indeed the cuddliest figure in world Christianity.
1: Sure.
0: I would hope actually that we would all pray for him, as indeed for all members of other churches. But we do need to be clear. There was a reason why Protestants separated from Catholics in the first place. Some of it was down to misunderstanding and mutual recriminations that set in when one side gets against the other. But there were also genuine, significant differences. And what modern Lutherans and Catholics have done in the laudable desire of reuniting Christianity, which I'm sure is what God would desire in an ideal world, what they have done is to very carefully pass terms, very careful language, but at times it probably is a matter of semantics. And if you still look at what the Roman Catholic Church teaches, the canons of the Council of Trent have never been revoked. The truth is, Protestantism still teaches that salvation comes only from Christ, and the Catholic Church still teaches that we are supposed to make some contribution to that. And Protestants also still teach the supremacy of the Bible. from which many other things derive and flow.
1: Sure.
0: And the Catholic Church still states, no, there is authoritative tradition. It doesn't place it necessarily above the Bible in theory, but it says you have to interpret the Bible through the lens of authoritative tradition, which means the Bible isn't supreme. It doesn't believe in sola scriptura. It believes in the Bible, and there are many fine Catholic biblical scholars, but it doesn't teach sola scriptura. And finally, the Catholic Church, above all else, insists that all Christians must acknowledge the authority of the Bishop of Rome. Well, you know, I grew up in a family with some Anglican connections, and I think from my own historical research to the 1530s, when England started to go its own path in terms of religion, and a number of English writers said, why should the Bishop of Rome have authority over every other bishop and every other church in Christendom? And the question still stands, John. The question still stands, and there is no good answer. So there are major differences, and they can't be glossed over simply because one pope right now is a very attractive person.
1: Well said, Dr. David Trim. Thanks so much. I appreciate you joining me.
0: Thanks for having me.
1: And we're glad that you've joined us as well. There's more to come in 500. This was Program 2. Join me next time for A Lamp Unto My Feet. We'll look at William Tyndale, the great English reformer, and the contribution the Bible made to the Reformation. Before we're done, let's pray together. Let's pray now. Our Father in heaven, we're grateful for Jesus Christ, the Word made flesh. We're so thankful you've given us your Word as a lamp to our feet and a light to our path. We're grateful for those who've gone before us and have pointed us in your direction. Bless us now that Jesus would be all, that we would by your grace stand on your word, and that the Reformation that you began long ago would be completed in our hearts as we become truly yours. We thank you, and we pray in Jesus' name, amen. Thanks so much for joining me. I'm looking forward to seeing you again next time. Until then, remember, it is written, man shall not live by bread alone, but by every word that proceeds from the mouth of God.
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Well, good morning and happy Sabbath, everybody. It's good to have all of you here, you, the visitors and our guests here at the Thompsonville Seventh-day Adventist Church. And I want to welcome you from around the world who are watching us on 3ABN or listening to us over the radio. We welcome you to the Thompsonville Seventh-day Adventist Church Sabbath morning service, where Pastor Kenneth Cox continues with Give Me the Bible. You know, this is the 12th month that he's come. Each month he's brought us five different sermons. Do you realize this is sermon number 58 that he's going to bring to us today? The title of the series this month is No Other Name Like Jesus. You know, there's something that the scripture says about the name of Jesus. At the name of Jesus, every knee's going to do what? Every knee is going to bow and every tongue is going to confess that Jesus Christ is the Son of the living God. Jesus Christ is Lord. Well, today's title is Pastor Cox asked the question, what makes Jesus different? I'm very interested in seeing what he has discovered that makes Jesus so different from the other ones that would call themselves God. But Jesus is different, isn't he? I'm looking forward to Pastor Cox's sermon on this. But before Pastor Cox comes, we have Melody Firestone with us. Melody is Danny's daughter, and God has graced her and gifted her with a beautiful gift, and she's taken that gift and given it right back to the Lord, and she's going to minister a beautiful song, All My Praise.

Thank you, Melody. Appreciate that. Give you all my praise. That's what we want to do, to give God our praise. Welcome to each of you today. Glad to welcome you here. And to all of you who are joining us by television or by radio, we welcome you. And we hope that as you have tuned in, as we've been going through this series on Jesus, no other name like Jesus. And that's what we're looking at this series, is Jesus Christ. We've looked at who is Jesus historically, who was he and what took place. We've also taken a look at why believe in Jesus Christ. Why should you and I believe in him? And today, what makes Jesus Christ different? What makes Christ different? And then our next presentation is going to deal with the positions of Christ in a subject entitled Jesus, Prophet, Priest, and King. Jesus, Prophet, Priest, and King. We'll take a look at those different three positions that he holds and how they fit into the ministry of Jesus Christ. And then our closing presentation will be entitled Unto You a Savior. So we're very happy that you're here and hope that you'll continue to follow as we go through the subjects on Jesus Christ. But today we're looking at what makes Jesus different. What makes him different than Buddha? What makes him different than Confucius? Or different than Muhammad? If he is a savior, what makes him different than these other people who claim to be saviors? That's what we're looking at. So as we go through the subject, you want to look for those things that are distinct concerning Jesus Christ. And I think you'll find that there are certain things about Jesus that no one else has or can do. So we just thank you for being with us, and we ask that you'll continue to walk with him and follow him in all that you do. Very happy to have with us today Pastor John Lomacane, and he's going to sing for us a medley that deals with Jesus Christ. Thank you, John.

Heavenly Father, we come today desiring to see Jesus. May we understand better what He's done for each one of us. We give our hearts to You today, Lord. Send Your Spirit. May it touch each one. May our hearts be open, responsive, and may we get a glimpse of Your greatness and Your majesty and Your sacrifice in our behalf. For this we ask in Christ's name. Amen. I'm going to do something today that I seldom do. And it's very, very few times in my ministry that I have preached sermons in which I have dealt with just one text and centered everything around one text. But that is essentially what I'm going to do today. We're going to take a look at one text. And that text is this one that says in Hebrews 13:8, Christ is the same yesterday, today, and forever. That simple text, Christ is the same yesterday, today, and forever, we're going to look at today. And far as I'm concerned, in this text, it's contained everything that is necessary to understand why Jesus Christ is different than anyone else. And so we're going to look, to start with, at Christ the same yesterday, what He was in the past. And then we're going to take a look at what He is today. And then we're going to take a look at what He is in the future, forever. And so that's what we're going to look at as we go through this presentation and watch as we talk about what makes Jesus Christ different. When it comes to Christ yesterday, the Bible has some very, very clear points that it makes about where Christ was, where He existed, and so forth. And so we're going to take a look at the pre-existence of Christ. What does the Bible tell us about Jesus before He came to this earth? What does it tell us? What does it inform us about Him? Well, it starts out and says here, "And now, O Father, glorify Me together with Yourself, with the glory which I had with You before the world was." Said, "Father, glorify Me with the glory that I had with You before the world was." Before there was ever sin. See? Sin did not exist. God's universe was peaceful. God's universe had no taint of any kind of thing that was bad in all the universe of God, because this is talking about before this world ever was. When all the universe worshiped God, that God the Father and Jesus Christ were supreme, and they were worshiped and glorified before the whole universe. As it says in the oldest book in our Bible, the first chapter and verse 6, Job, the first chapter, verse 6 says that the sons of God came together. Here, the sons of God, those created beings that God had made on the worlds that He has made, because in Isaiah it tells us that He created the worlds, plural, to be inhabited. And so here they came to present themselves before the Lord, and they worshiped God. All the innumerable host of angels that are without number worshiped God with the glory that He had with the Father before this world ever was. This was Christ, the Son of God. Goes on and says, "The Lord possessed Me at the beginning of His ways, before His works of old." Before this world or any other world
ever came into existence, Jesus Christ was there. Now you think about it. Before anything existed, Jesus Christ was there. I have been established from everlasting, from the beginning, before there was ever an earth. Said, I have been from everlasting. There has never been a time in which he wasn't there. Worshipped, honored, glory as God, as one with the Father. And so when we're talking about Jesus Christ, we're talking about Jesus Christ yesterday. That's before there was ever an earth, there was ever sin, there was ever a problem that we find ourselves in today. But you, Bethlehem Ephratah, though you are little among the thousands of Judea, yet out of you shall come forth to me the one to be ruler in Israel, whose going forth are from old, from everlasting. Existed, always there. And so when we take a look at Jesus Christ, indeed, he was before this world ever came into existence. But not only was he here before the world ever came into existence, but the scripture tells us that this world and the other worlds all came forth from his hand. That he is the creator of this world. I don't know about you, but when I first became a Christian and started reading through my Bible and began to study it, and all of a sudden I became aware for the first time that it was Jesus Christ that created. Oh, what a difference that made in my understanding of the scripture as I read and understood that he was the one that created and made this world. That it came forth from his hand, as we read here in John. In the beginning was the... In when? In the beginning. Now that's hard for you and I to understand. You know, in the beginning. Well, what do you mean, in the beginning? Before there was ever a world, he existed. In the beginning was the Word, and the Word was with God, and the Word was God. Jesus Christ was with God, and he was God. He was in the beginning with God. All things were made through him, and without him nothing was made that was made. He is God, and there wasn't anything that came into existence that he didn't make. It says that he could speak things into existence. Just consider that. To be able to speak and something would form. But he can speak it into existence. And if you ever go through the scripture and just look at what it has to say about God speaking, I mean, it talks about him doing all kinds of things. It talks about him whispering things. It even talks about him whistling to the fly. Did you know that? Talks about him, great voice that he proclaimed things into existence. He could speak it and it would come into being. This one, the Word, God, who was the creator, came to this earth. And the Word became flesh. And the Word became flesh. He who existed before the world came was into being, he who created everything, this one became flesh and dwelt among us, and we beheld his glory as the glory of the only begotten of the Father, full of grace and truth. This was Jesus Christ. So when we're taking a look at Jesus Christ yesterday, folks, I'm talking about what makes him different.
clearly, his pre-existence makes him different. Being creator makes him different. These are things that nobody else claims and nobody else can claim but him. That he was the creator of this world, and God, who at various times and in various ways spoke in times past to the fathers by the prophets, has in these last days spoken to us by his Son, whom he has appointed heir of all things, through whom also he made the worlds. And folks, please notice, we read that many times, but it doesn't say he created the world. It says he created the worlds, plural. And so when you step out at night and you see all these stars, understand that he's the one that spoke them into existence. That he is the one who is the creator of everything. It's God. Ever since, he is God. And to make all see what is the fellowship of the mystery, which from the beginning of the ages has been hidden in God, who created all things through Jesus Christ. Made all this, created all things through his Son, Jesus Christ. So if you're looking for what makes Jesus Christ different, then I would tell you that he is the creator. And none of these others can claim that. He is the one who's the creator. Not only is the creator, but he's the sustainer of life. You see, you're here this morning because of him. You may not have realized that, but when you woke up this morning and you found yourself still breathing, that was because of him that you're breathing. Because it says, yet for us there is one God, the Father of whom are all things, and we are for him, and the one Lord Jesus Christ, through whom are all things and through whom we live. Through Jesus Christ that you and I live. He is the one, since he spoke the world into existence and all the laws of nature took place because he placed them in order and they operate at his command. Therefore, because he does those things, you and I can live. Do you understand this morning? Do you understand that some of the laws of nature, that if they were off just a fraction, you and I would not be alive? See, that all happens, and it says here, for in him we live and move and have our being. So Jesus Christ is the one that sustains our life day by day. And dear friend, you and I certainly shouldn't be so, how should I say, so unaware, so unconcerned that we don't take time every morning to thank him that we're alive. Thank him that we're living, that we move, that we have our being in Jesus Christ. These are things, as far as Jesus Christ yesterday, these are things that makes him decidedly different than any other person who claims to have any kind of salvation or hope to offer to you. I don't know. I would much rather put my hope in one who created and one who existed than placing it in someone who had been created any day. Secondly, it says Jesus Christ, the same yesterday, but what? Today. So what about Jesus Christ today?
What does it tell us? What has he done today that makes him different than anyone else? Well, to begin with, it tells us that he took upon himself our form. It says, who being in the form of God, did not consider it robbery to be equal with God. Well, we found that out, that he was the creator, that he was with the Father in the beginning, before the world was ever created, that he was in the form of God, that he was equal with God, if you please, but made himself of no reputation, taking the form of a bondservant and coming in the likeness of man. This is where, as far as I am concerned personally, I lose all concept of what's involved in that. It just completely leaves me. I don't even start to comprehend what that verse has to say. He took upon himself no reputation, taking the form of a bondservant and coming in the likeness of men. I can't comprehend that. It just totally leaves me when I read it. Because you think about it, that he who was from the beginning, from everlasting, equal with God, the Creator, would take the form of his creation? I can't comprehend that. You know? I couldn't even comprehend it for him to take that step. But for him to take the step and become an angel, maybe some way. But he didn't do that. He became a human being. Became one of us. That means

animals. Horses, cows, cats, dogs. Would you be willing to become one? I don't misunderstand me, not just become one for a day. Would you be willing to become one for the rest of time? But that's one step. But he didn't take one step. He took two. The next order of life below that would be insects. You willing to become an ant or a grasshopper and take that form upon you for the rest of time? To always be like that? I can't comprehend that. I can't even start in any way to consider. It wouldn't even be a question. But that's what he did. He took upon himself the form of his creation. He became like you and me. No one else ever did that. No one else. And being the form and the appearance of a man, he humbled himself. Indeed he did. When it says he humbled himself, like none of us would ever, ever, ever be required to do, he humbled himself, became obedient to the point of death, even the death of the cross. Here, folks, he's leaving all of heaven, the glory he had with his Father and everything. He's leaving all that and taking two steps down and becoming human. And we don't have enough audacity to welcome him as the King of Kings. But don't even give him a place to lie in a manger. Humbled himself, became obedient, even to the death of the cross. Took upon himself mankind, who in the days of his flesh, when he had offered up prayer and supplication with vehement cries and tears to him who was able to save him from death, and it was heard because of his godly fear. That he just didn't take upon himself our form, but he came here willing to die for you and for me. Now you tell me who else has done that. We're talking about what makes him different. Who else? Willing to leave heaven, willing to leave all that and come and face what Jesus faced here on this earth. Though he was a son, yet he what? Learned obedience by things which he suffered. He learned obedience by things that he suffered. Interesting. Has life been hard on you lately? Had a rough time? Let me tell you something. You never, never, never learn obedience or suffering in a book. That doesn't come in a book. Only way you learn obedience and suffering is by experience. You have to experience it. And that's the way we learn. And that's the way he

learned. He came here, made himself one of us, and then faced life just exactly like you and I face life. He learned obedience. He learned suffering. Those were things that he experienced just like we must experience it. And having been what? Perfected, he became the author of eternal salvation to all obey him. It says, and having been perfected. That does not say having been perfect. It says having been perfected. That meant day by day he learned through obedience and suffering. And so you and I must learn day by day through obedience and suffering. That's how we learn. That's what changes our characters, folks. You see, he who was from the beginning, he who was the creator, he who came to this earth and took upon himself your form and mine, did that because you are lost. And he had to provide a way back if you were going to be saved. And so you and I must follow him and follow what he did, that we too might be made new and have eternal life. This is what he did for us. But we do not have a high priest who cannot sympathize with our weaknesses, but was in all points tempted as we are, yet without sin. He faced life just exactly like we face it in every aspect. And so, if life's a little rough, then pick up the Bible. Spend some time in it on the life of Jesus. And take courage, because he's been there before. He's lived it. He learned it just like you and I must learn it. Granted, at times, it will test your faith. But you will come through much, much better. And much, much stronger because you have walked with him by faith. So nobody else has done that. Secondly, his divinity. That he not only came to this earth as a man, like one of us, but he was also divine. Behold, a virgin shall be with child and bear a son, and they shall call his name Emmanuel, which is translated God with us. Came here as one of us, but veiled in this human form, veiled in this body, was one who was also the Son of God. He was God. Think. You talk about trials. You talk about temptation. Think about when, if in your hand lay all the power of the universe, that you could speak and it would happen. And you can't use it. Think about that. That you can't use it. Because part of his coming to this earth was the fact that he was to come here and live like we must live, and tempted in all points as we are tempted. And therefore, as Son of God, he could not use that power to overcome or to help himself in any situation. Oh, he exercised power as God to help you
but never to help himself. This is part of the divinity that he came here to this earth with, that he indeed was God. For unto you a child is born, unto you a son is given, and the government will be upon his shoulder, and his name shall be called Wonderful, Counselor, Mighty God, Everlasting Father, the Prince of Peace. Unto you a child is born. You understand what that's saying? That's human. Unto you a child is born. Mary gave birth to Jesus. Unto you a child is born. Unto you a son is given. That's divine. The Father, God the Father, gave us his Son. So one is born human, the other is given to us. And the one who was given to us is equal with the Father. He is called Wonderful. And oh, indeed, folks, as you look at his life, indeed he is wonderful. No question. Counselor. There is guidance. There is direction. There is help with Jesus Christ. Oh, so often, when you're burdened and when you have something that you don't know what to do with, dear friends, go to Christ. Go to him. Seek his counsel. He'll give you counsel. He'll give you direction. His counselor. The mighty God. Do you see him as the mighty God? Do you realize that there is nothing that he can't do? Amen. Do you realize that there is no situation that you are in that he can't handle? That if you and I will just simply turn it over to him? Everlasting Father, from the beginning, the Prince of Peace, who being in the form of God, did not consider it robbery to be equal with God. This is Jesus, the divine Son of God. No one else makes that claim. Willingly gave himself as a sacrifice. This is not something that was forced up on him. This is something that he did of his own choice, out of love for someone in our understanding would be equal to an ant. Out of love for that, he gave himself. Freely gave himself. Therefore, my Father loves me because I laid down my life that I may take it again. My Father loves me because I lay down my life. This was not something that anybody forced upon him. This was done out of love for you. No one takes it from me, but I lay it down of myself. I have power to lay it down, and I have power to take it again. This command I have received from my Father. So he said, I can lay down my life. I can take it again. I do this out of the command of my Father. And so God, Jesus Christ, came and gave his life willingly for you and for me. But he was wounded for our transgressions. He was bruised for our iniquities. The chastisement of our peace was upon him, and by his stripes we are healed.
Have you read that lately? Have you noticed? But he was wounded for... Now, you ought to emphasize that word, our. He was wounded for our transgressions. Not his, but ours. He was bruised for our iniquities, the things that we did. This is what brought him here and put him on the cross. He was oppressed and he was afflicted, yet he opened not his mouth. He was led as a lamb to the slaughter, and as sheep before its shears are silent, so he opened not his mouth. He came and he gave his life. Now, you need to understand, folks, that Jesus Christ came and took upon himself our form. And he realized that when he did that, he took upon himself our form for eternity. But he also understood when he came here that he would have to die. That was clear. And as you read through his work with the disciples, time and time again, he told them this was what was going to happen. They couldn't comprehend it, but he told them over and over, I'm going to die. This is going to take place. He understood that there could be no salvation for anyone without his death. Therefore, don't let anybody ever tell you that salvation can come any other way. It cannot come by works. Absolutely impossible. If it could come by works, he would not have had to die. But it could only take place as he paid the price for your sins and mine. And he willingly did that. And being found in the appearance as a man, he humbled himself and became obedient to the point of death, even the death of the cross. The thing that makes the difference here, folks, is relationship. You understand that? When we talk about his death, it's relationship that makes a difference. Like right now, here in West Frankfort, I'm sure, in the funeral home, there's probably somebody laying there dead. Doesn't mean anything to you. You don't know them. They're laying there. They're dead. Doesn't concern you or mean anything to you. But if it was your brother laying there, would it make a difference? What makes the difference? Relationship makes the difference. He is our elder brother. He came, became obedient, even to the death of the cross. He died for you. That's relationship. Your brother dying for you. He became one of us, like one of us, and died for us. No one else has done that. I must hurry. Jesus Christ the same. Yesterday, today, and what? Forever. What does forever offer? The kingdom of this world have become the kingdom of our Lord and of our Christ, and he shall reign forever and ever. I'm talking about what makes him different. Yesterday makes him different. Today makes him different. And dear friend, what the future holds makes him different, because he will reign forever and ever. He will always be God. I was watching in the night vision, and behold, one like the Son of Man coming in the clouds of heaven. And he came to the Ancient of Days, and they brought him near before him. Jesus comes before him, and it says, then to him was given dominion and glory and the kingdom, that all people, nations, and languages should serve him. His dominion is an everlasting dominion which shall not pass away, and his kingdom the one which will not be destroyed. He will always be there. His kingdom will last forever. And in the days of these kings,
The God of heaven will set up a kingdom which shall never be destroyed. The kingdom shall not be left to other people, but it shall break in pieces and consume all the kingdoms. It shall stand forever. So throughout eternity, what he formerly had with his Father before the earth was ever created will be reinstated. He is definitely different. No one else offers these things. He alone is God, greater, fairer than anyone else, is Jesus Christ.

0: Let us pray. Heavenly Father, as we consider that indeed there is no one else like Jesus Christ, for he has been from old, from everlasting, before ever there was an earth, he, the Creator of all mankind, willing to come, Lord, and to lay down his life that we each might reach out and accept the sacrifice that was made in our behalf. As we consider that indeed there's a day soon coming in which he is coming back, where again he will be Lord of Lords and King of Kings, and there will be no longer sin, but peace and happiness throughout all your universe. We ask, Lord, that each one of us here today and all of us that are watching by television or listening by radio may have the privilege of being in your kingdom. Not because we're worthy, indeed we're not, but because we have accepted you as Savior. For in this we give our hearts and our souls to you. Amen. Well, remember, our next presentation is Jesus, Prophet, Priest, and King. So we hope all of you will join us again. God bless you. Hello, friends. In Luke, the 12th chapter, Jesus tells an interesting story of a master who returned home from his wedding, hoping to find each of his servants eagerly waiting to let him in, no matter what hour of the day or the night. This story is about each of us who have been bought by his precious blood and therefore have become his servants. And his hope is that we will faithfully be doing the work he assigned while anxiously awaiting his return. But this beautiful parable has a dark warning as well. Luke writes about a break-in that happens in the night while the master of the house is fast asleep. Under the cover of darkness, a thief steals his most precious possession. And Jesus goes on to say, "But know this, that if the master of the house had known what hour the thief would come, he would have watched and not allowed his house to be broken into. Therefore, you also be ready, for the Son of Man is coming at an hour you do not expect." Friends, none of us know the hour of Christ's second coming. To some, it may seem like a far-off event. But if their life should end today, it will feel like only a moment. Jesus' message is the same for us today. Do all you can to prepare and faithfully watch and wait. Satan is a thief, and there is nothing he enjoys more than stealing our relationship with Jesus. He robs us by making us careless and indifferent. He tries to distract us from spending time with our Lord, and to burden us with so much care that we become indifferent to those who are suffering and those who don't know about our loving Savior. As Christians, we are given the great privilege of being called the sons and daughters of God. But with this privilege comes an awesome responsibility to be faithful servants and to tell others about Jesus. Are you being faithful to God? Are you ready to give an account of your stewardship? Our ministry is geared entirely to taking care of those spiritual needs of those who watch us all over the world. Won't you help us?
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3: This is the Bible in Living Sound. Bible stories from the Old Testament with the life and times of Jesus and the Apostle Paul's life and travels from the New Testament. Previously, we heard that Solomon died and Jeroboam became king of Israel and Rehoboam was king of Judah. We also heard how Jeroboam disobeyed the word of the Lord by making altars and graven images, which was all sin before God. We're still in the book of 1 Kings in the Old Testament, so let's continue with the story and hear what happens next.

0: the temple.
1: No, no, take it easy, my sons. Calm down and tell me one at a time. What happened?
2: We were over by the altar on the high place.
3: We were watching the king as he's about to dedicate the altar and the golden calf.
2: And all at once there appeared a man.
3: Yeah, he claimed to be a man of God.
2: And he prophesied, told the king that a child would be born of the house of David who would put an end to idol worship. He even named the child, Josiah.
3: Yeah, the king didn't believe him.
2: No, but it was true. The man of God gave a sign, and right away the sign came true.
1: What was the sign?
3: That the altar that day would be rent in two and the ashes dumped out upon the ground.
2: Immediately fire came down from heaven and tore the altar asunder.
3: The king was angry. He pointed to the man and he told his servant to get him and kill him. And the king's hand suddenly became useless.
2: It was paralyzed.
3: But the man of God prayed, and right away the king's hand was well again.
1: A miracle.
3: It must have been.
2: Yeah, the king was so glad and grateful that he asked the man of God to go to the royal palace with him.
1: He didn't go.
2: No. He said that the Lord had told him to eat no bread, drink no water, and not to turn aside, but go straight home.
1: Did you see which way the man of God went?
3: Yes, towards Judah.
1: Quickly, saddle the mount. I'm going after the man of God and bring him home.